0: roads through thousands of acres of Alaska's Tongass National Forest. The agency says it will revitalize the logging industry and improve habitat and ecosystems for native species. The Revilla Integrated Research Project aims to log 4,000 acres of old-growth trees in the Tongass near Ketchikan, harvest 83 million board feet for timber, and build more than 40 miles of roadway. Southeast Alaska Conservation Council's Nathan Newcomer says the development plan threatens the habitat of a number of animals. He says even the Forest Service has acknowledged the risk.
1: Deer, bears, wolves, birds like the Queen Charlotte Goshawk, they also state that they acknowledge the significant likelihood of impacts to subsistence, including on deer harvests.
0: There were at least 120 objections to the plan during a public comment period, but the Forest Service intends to begin work and address the legal challenges later. Southeast Alaska has been transitioning away from clear-cutting old tree stands in favor of what's known as young-growth logging, which Newcomer and other environmental advocates support, even though the practice now comprises only about 1% of the region's economy.
1: To go back to this bygone era from the 1970s where you just clear-cut landscapes, it makes absolutely no sense. Nobody supports it apart from extractive industry and politicians. But local communities in Southeast Alaska, they want to protect what we have. It's our cultural way of life. It's the way that people live up here.
0: Southeast Alaska is also highly dependent on tourism to support local economies. Driven largely by cruise ship traffic, the region sees as many as 2 million visitors a year, according to Alaska's Southeast Conference. I'm Mark Moran for Alaska News Service. Find our trust indicators at publicnewsservice.org.
2: On this day in 1828, Ho-Chunk, Potawatomi, Ojibwe, and Ottawa leaders signed a treaty with the United States at Green Bay. The native leaders had declined a U.S. request to cede additional land. Instead, the agreement established a temporary boundary amid conflicts over white settlers occupying native lands for mining. The United States also agreed to provide $20,000 in goods as compensation for damages caused by the occupation. I'm Jill Freitas.

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3: Welcome to this Tuesday's Main Street on Prairie Public. I'm Craig Blumenschein. We are glad that you are with us today. Coming up on the show in just a bit, the scholar who transformed North Dakota wheat. In his weekly Plainsfolk essay, historian Dr. Tom Easern profiles Lawrence R. Waldron, a pioneering agricultural scientist. And when fixed incomes can't cover the grocery bill, we hear as food prices rise, millions of older Americans are now struggling to afford nutritious meals. And we begin Main Street today with a North Dakota perspective of President Trump's recent tariffs that have renewed tensions between the United States and Canada. President Trump is moving forward with new tariffs on Canadian goods after trade negotiations between the two countries broke down, and today Canada retaliated with tariffs on hundreds of American products, raising economic and political questions for North Dakota, where Canada is the state's largest international trading partner. Dr. Michael Patrick Cullinane is the Loman Walton Chair of Theodore Roosevelt Studies at Dickinson State University and senior historian for the Theodore Roosevelt Presidential Library. His work focuses on international relations, presidential history, and American political culture, and he joins us periodically here on Main Street. Michael, welcome back.
4: Thanks for having me again, Craig.
3: So much to talk about today. Let's begin with the current situation. What happened during final negotiations between the Trump administration and the Canadian trade negotiators, and what tariffs are now planned to take effect? And then we'll get into the significance of all of this.
4: Yeah, it looks like things sort of broke down on Friday between the negotiators. And there had been signs that things were going well, actually. In fact, Trump had extended the negotiations for a few more days, and it looked like things were moving in the right direction until there were sort of red lines being crossed on a couple of issues. Some people might think that the issues were around lumber and alcohol because those have been in the news so much. But actually, the three areas in which things broke down was over streaming. So this was an issue that the United States wanted there to be a non-Canadian prioritized content on, like Netflix, right? So when you tune into Netflix in Canada, you see Canadian content there. Well, the United States wanted that to be, you know, delisted or at least not prioritized. And that, of course, is a cultural red flag for the Canadians. The other two big issues that proved insurmountable was that the U.S. wanted an end to what we might call the Buy Canadian project, which was actually created when the first round of tariffs were announced. Mark Carney said, you know, we want to promote Canadian products and the U.S. wants that scrapped. But that seems really strange. I mean, imagine telling Americans that you can't have the Made in the USA label out there as a marketing product. The other one is really interesting, too. And this is the one that I think for Mark Carney is about identity and sovereignty. The U.S. negotiators wanted Canada to adopt U.S. trade policies. So what I mean by that is that if Canada negotiated with Brazil on a trade deal, then if it went against American policy, the United States wanted Canada to scrap that. And that was really like asking Canada to give up its sovereignty and not be an independent country when it comes to trade policy. And that was where I think Carney drew the line.
3: It certainly seems to be about sovereignty. What does the Trump administration, Michael, hope to accomplish with this posture?
4: I mean, I think the Trump administration in the United States is aiming to push Canadian products out of the American market. I mean, lumber, aluminum, steel, those sort of things are very competitive. The only thing that the United States is like worried about, you know, Canada not sending down south is oil, in which actually Carney has come out and said that oil is still going to flow into the United States. I mean, if Carney had turned around and said, we're going to put export tariffs on oil. That would be really detrimental to the global economy and not just the United States and Canada. But I think what the United States wants is American-made automobiles, American-made aluminum and steel, and American-made lumber to be more competitive. And actually, the truth is, if they don't have tariffs on Canadian products, the Canadian products are cheaper and more likely to sell.
3: I should note Canadians export electricity also to some parts of the United States, including northern North Dakota. Why escalate the dispute now? How much of timing is economic? How much of it is political?
4: Yeah, it's a little bit of both economic and political. I mean, I think the big thing is here is that there's going to be pain on both sides from this. You know, we're talking about North Dakota, but the pain on the Canadian side over the border is also going to be there as well economically. So the reason I think at the moment why this has happened is because the trust is gone. Mark Carney is exceedingly popular. In Canada, polling suggests that over 70, maybe 75% of Canadians agree with this policy. So in part, Carney is backed by a supermajority of Canadians. And so because the trust is gone, because he has the political support at home, Carney can do this. I mean, he's unlike just about any other foreign world leader right now who is taking on Trump over tariffs. Most other places like the European Union, Vietnam, China have negotiated settlements with Trump. And Carney is not doing that because he's got the public opinion behind him.
3: It's interesting to me where these tariffs fit. Our conflict with the U.S.-Mexico-Canadian agreement that was negotiated by President Trump in his first term. We all remember NAFTA, and the president did not like that at all. So this new tariff policy came into place, and now he has trouble with it. What's changed?
4: I mean, nothing has changed, really. I mean, this is the amazing thing about business and trade is that it's like a flowing river of water. If you put a dam up, the water just gets diverted to the next most navigable path. And that's what's happened. I mean, so with NAFTA, we had an agreement that saw the auto industry move south to Mexico. We saw the lumber industry grow in Canada. And then when the USMCA agreement was signed in Trump's first term, we saw all of these countries and the industries that work in those countries adjust. And it hasn't adjusted in the favor of the United States. There's been no great growth in manufacturing. There's been some small wins that Trump can definitely claim came out of this trade agreement. But on the whole, the lumber industry in Canada is still undercutting American prices, as is the aluminum and steel industry and the auto industry. And in Mexico, it's the same as well. There's small goods manufacturers in Mexico that are still cheaper. And so I think that's why Trump is saying we have to renegotiate this again. But the truth is that the same is likely to happen, that river is just going to change course again,

0: the easiest path with less resistance, and then we're going to have to renegotiate again. So this is a constant battle. It would be much more stable if the United States, Canada, and Mexico could just choose a lane to stick in, and then we could have profitable trade between those countries, with some countries being strong in some industries and other countries, you know, being, but not, the United States won't be strong in all of them. That's very unlikely.
1: The auto industry has been in the news relative to these tariffs. It's guessed that the president wants to put the brakes on any Canadian auto play. What are your thoughts about that, in what the auto industry can look like? And if Canada isn't a player, what's that going to mean for the United States?
0: Well, and I'd lump Mexico in here as well, too, because the to create a car in the United States, which so many producers do for the final product, requires parts from other countries that are manufactured in other countries, whether it's Canada, Mexico, or whether it's further afield. And so, you know, this is not a supply chain that is, you know, completely made in the USA, even if it's a Ford or a Chevy, which has got, you know, everything American about those cars, right? You know, the radio might be made in Mexico, the antennas might be made in Canada. And consequently, we need to think about the consumer, the final, you know, if you're putting a tariff of 50% on that antenna, how much does that jack up the price of the final product? And I think the consumers know that, because the consumers, when they go to the dealership, they're going to see the prices are higher for the final product. And they're frustrated. I mean, Americans on the whole right now are frustrated with inflation. It hasn't gone down as quickly as it was promised. And the economy, as a consequence, has suffered. And we have this sort of what they're calling the K economy. The people that can afford the inflation are managing to do okay in this environment. And then the people that cannot afford the inflation are suffering. And so this is all part of the new, I suppose, post the tariff era that we're living in now. This is what they're calling is the end of the rules-based economic trade order. And, you know, this is something that needs to be considered in the round, rather than just picking, you know, one part or two parts or this country or that country. It has to be holistic and it has to be global in nature.
1: Enjoying my conversation with Dr. Michael Patrick Cullinane. He is the Loman Walton Chair of Theodore Roosevelt Studies at Dickinson State University and senior historian for the Theodore Roosevelt Presidential Library. His work focuses on international relations, presidential history, and the American political culture. And he joins us periodically on Main Street. Canada, we have come to understand, plans to retaliate dollar for dollar. And then the United States, it'll be its turn, perhaps. Once both countries impose tariffs, how difficult is it going to be for either side to tuck it back, if you will, or to step back?
0: Well, escalation means that the pain is going to increase in both economies. I think, you can look at, let's just take one group. For example, the distillers in the United States, those people who make, or the, you know, the beverage industry. So wine, bourbon, those sort of products that are quintessentially American, right? Like Napa Valley Reds and Jim Beam. Jim Beam, for the first time in its history, shut down production for almost the guts of a year. I mean, that's unheard of, but that means that they're selling so much less bourbon, not just to Canada, which it's not, you know, the biggest, you know, buyer of bourbon, but the rest of the world. I mean, this is going to have big implications for businesses, for employment. And then, you know, on the Canadian side as well, if they put retaliatory tariffs on, their industries will suffer unquestionably. And so, you know, while we're looking at Carney's approval rating being through the roof right now, in 2 years' time, if this trade war is still going on, I guarantee you Mark Carney is not getting 75% approval ratings. But the bigger thing that we have to look at is November of this year. Will the American public get behind Donald Trump's tariffs, or are they going to vote for Democrats and flip the House and the Senate?
1: Yeah, interesting that you mentioned 2 years, because to create new manufacturing, it doesn't happen overnight. It happens over the long term. And the question becomes, what political ramifications is that going to have in the midterms? Because things won't change a lot between now and November. Right. One way really or the other. We're not going to notice stagflation or severe inflation or anything between now and then. Yet, it's the long game. And can his political strength survive the long game? I'm speaking, you mentioned the Canadian president probably can't, but what about the American president?
0: I don't think any politician can, democratically elected president or prime minister, can withstand the long game. The Chinese premier can, because they have no exit. You know, there's no democratic consensus that's going to oust them from power. But in a democracy, 4 years or 5 years, whatever the term might be for an elected head of state,

0: A business is looking, you know, for the next 100 years. I mean, NVIDIA's profits on microchips are looking 30, 40, 50 years into the future. You know, that'll be several administrations down the road. And as you say about manufacturing, the tariffs, the 15% tariffs that Donald Trump put on pharmaceuticals, for example, out of the EU, that hasn't changed the manufacturing. It's a temporary blip on the balance sheets of these companies. But like Eli Lilly and Pfizer are not going to leave Europe and start manufacturing in the USA tomorrow. They'll wait the 2 years and find out if Trump is still there, which he won't be, right, because he's term limited. But if the policy is still there, and then they'll make a decision about manufacturing. So the waiting game, I mean, businesses have that privilege. Politicians in democratic countries do not.
1: Take us back to look at this in the long-term perspective, Michael. Has there been an administration or a president that has exercised this sort of will towards Canada in our history?
0: Oh, sure. Absolutely. This is not a first. I mean, so several American presidents in the 19th century created high tariffs in order to protect national industries. Perhaps the most famous and the one that we talk about a lot is William McKinley, because Trump often talks about McKinley as his model. So McKinley's tariffs in 1890 raise, you know, on everything, all sorts of goods that are imported, and then they want to bring in reciprocal tariffs for countries that are cooperating with the United States on those tariffs. However, it doesn't work because you have Democrats that are advocating for free trade. So the party before McKinley, the president before McKinley was Grover Cleveland. He reduced the tariffs. Before that, Benjamin Harrison increased them. Before that, Cleveland reduced them. So there's this back and forth. And we'll see this nowadays, too. I mean, the Democrats, if they get into power, they're likely to reduce the tariffs in order to try and curry favor with countries that have been disaffected by Trump. So that's the likely trajectory. And I might add, because Donald Trump has treated tariffs as if it's an executive power, that's the will of the president, it means that the next president, if that president comes from a different party, can do exactly the same thing. It's a really dangerous precedent, and it's why Congress has always been tasked with dealing with tariffs in the past. So that is new, and that is exclusively happening now. In the past, though, the back and forth, that had happened all the time.
1: Tariffs have ended up in courts, even in the Trump administration. Do you see this current salvo against Canada also winding up in courts, or is the president using a different part of American law where he might be immune from pressure of the courts to have to change course?
0: Yeah, that's a good question, but it's one that probably doesn't have an easy answer because the president has introduced these tariffs and then the courts have to decide whether they're legal or not. But that process can take, as we saw last time around, about 18 months, maybe longer. And they have to get the right cases. Those lawsuits have to be filed. The amicus briefs need to come out. I mean, that is, by that time, 18 months time, we will know if the Senate and the House are Republican or Democrat. We might even in 18 months know who's running for president in 2028, right? So there's a lot that will change in the next 18 months. And also a lot can change with the economic situation. So if things deteriorate at home and the president needs to reduce prices on goods in the United States, then that means that those tariffs could come off very quickly.
1: North Dakota, as we've mentioned, will be affected directly by Canadian tariffs. Other states in the country will be as well. Do you think that we will see more congressional pushback to this current round than we've seen before?
0: I mean, when you look at the states that are currently the swing states for the Senate, for example, right?
1: Michigan.
0: Michigan, which of course the bridge between Detroit and Canada is Kingston is always talked about as the thoroughfare of trans-American trade. Alaska, where you've got a really close race, first time a Democrat in probably 10 years is in the run. And then Maine, where you've got a very close race between Susan Collins and Jackson, the new Democratic candidate. It, you know, those are three states with borders with Canada. And I think they are going to be using this as a cudgel to beat Trump with. The Democrats will. I think the Republicans are already starting to distance themselves a little bit from this trade policy. I mean, how that plays out in Congress, I'd really be interested to see, because, of course, Congress does have the power to push back on these trade policies. They can create a tariff policy of their own. And if it passes with enough of a majority, it can override even the president. So I don't think we're there yet, but I do think that states like, you know, Susan Collins and the likes of Lisa Murkowski, they might be voting against Trump on trade policies in the coming months.
1: Let's turn the page, Michael, to the Theodore Roosevelt Presidential Library. You're the senior historian there. Of course, it opened amongst great fanfare on July 4th in Medora. And after years of planning, has it went like you thought it would?
0: I mean, yes and no. I think, you know, like with everything that you've spent, I mean, I spent 5.5 years, almost 6 years working on this project through various different iterations. I know what made it, what didn't make the cut. And part of me loves that. I'll tell you, when I finished the tour, when I was there in June, when all the exhibits were pretty much 100% erected and I went through the whole thing, I got really emotional at the end, especially because the ending of the tour is, well, it is emotive. I mean, you're left with TR's legacy and it's such a powerful moment. On that front, I think that the library delivered exactly what it said it would. And also, by the way, on time, which is not, that's a remarkable feat that opened on July 4th.
1: Because, very important deadline, and it meant it. Yes, it did.
0: And it meant it. And all kudos to the team, particularly Ed O'Keefe, who did a wonderful job of shepherding that. Sadly, Ed O'Keefe is moving on to another position at Channel 13 in New York. But, you know, I'm so grateful for his leadership and for making that happen, because that was no small feat in itself.
1: I'm sure you've been monitoring public response much more closely than just general numbers who have been tracking through the museum. Has anything been brought to you about the way visitors have experienced the library that surprised you?
0: I mean, what I'm most surprised is just how much everyone comes to the museum from their own perspective. So I did some media for Hawaiian television a couple of weeks ago. Naka Nathaniel, who's a great reporter out in Hawaii, visited the presidential library. He also visited Obama's presidential library. And when he talked to AITR, the first thing he asked TR about was Queen Liliuokalani, who, of course, was the deposed queen of the Kingdom of Hawaii. And TR gave a very political TR type response to what was a difficult question about foreign policy. I think everyone comes to the library, you know, asking and thinking about their state, their region, their political viewpoint, you know, their sort of what attracts them to TR. And that's a great thing. I mean, I think what you get out of it is a broader context of the history, a better understanding of who the man was and why he's important for the American experience.
1: What work is there left to do for you at the library?
0: Well, there's a lot. I mean, the National Endowment for Humanities has just awarded a grant of $750,000 to enhance the exhibit space with artifacts and objects that are, you know, basically going to make the narrative galleries within the museum pop. So I think that's going to be the next big project. There is also a temporary exhibit that's opening in October. The photographer, David Kennerly, he's a presidential photographer, and that exhibit's going to be really remarkable with all the photos that he's taken over the years from, I think, Gerald Ford all the way up to George W. Bush. So he's a really important figure as well. And there's more. There's a ton more to come. I mean, watch this space. It's going to be an important venue for decades, a century to come in North Dakota.
1: Now that the fanfare of the grand opening is behind us, what's your best invitation for someone who has kind of waited? Now, maybe this fall might want to go to visit the library. What would you tell them?
0: Well, I would say there's a major event in October that I would invite everyone to. It's a paid event, so you'd have to shell out for it, but I think it's completely worth it. And that's TeddyCon. It's the first Theodore Roosevelt convention ever. It's a partnership between the Presidential Library, the Theodore Roosevelt Center at Dickinson State University, and the Theodore Roosevelt Association out of New York. And we're all coming together to put together a really remarkable program of events. Karl Rove will be speaking, John Avalon, a famous CNN broadcaster, and so many other authors, entertainers will be there for a weekend from October 9th to October 11th. And those sort of events are going to become fairly regular. So I think watch out. I mean, this allows Western North Dakota to have, a remarkable venue to bring these sort of events together.
1: Has the tourist response been real positive from your perspective, other than just normal summer traffic in Medora?
0: So I think it's outpaced the projections. Currently, I think we're at around 70,000 visitors. I think 70,000 was an estimate for February or March time. So in terms of the numbers, yes. I mean, I think in terms of the public's reaction to the exhibits, the architecture, the broader kind of landscape, that's also been really positive. So we've seen amazing reviews in Architectural Digest and other places as well. So yeah, no, it's turned out even better than I think everyone's expectations.
1: Michael Patrick Cullinane is the Loman Walton Chair of Theodore Roosevelt Studies at Dickinson State University and senior historian for the Theodore Roosevelt Presidential Library in Medora. We've been discussing the escalating tariff dispute between the United States and Canada, its implications for North Dakota and the country, and also reflecting on the opening of the Theodore Roosevelt Presidential Library. Michael, as always, it's a pleasure. Thanks for joining us.
0: Thanks, Greg.

0: Still to come on this Tuesday's Main Street, in his weekly Plainspoke essay, historian Dr. Tom Eastern profiles Lawrence R. Waldron, a pioneering agricultural scientist whose plant breeding helped North Dakota farmers battle wheat rust and whose intellectual curiosity made him a true scholar of the land-grant tradition. That's ahead, right after this news.
1: From the Prairie Public Newsroom, I'm Dave Thompson. North Dakota Senator John Holvin held a news conference with leaders from North Dakota universities to discuss legislation to implement new guidelines for college sports. Holvin said the bill would implement protections for student athletes and universities. Among the protections, limits on eligibility and transfers, penalties for coach or player poaching, and protections of name, image, and likeness rights.
2: Like I say, enough of the Wild West. It's time to have some reasonable guardrails. That's what the PCSA does. First for the students, student-athletes, and then for the schools.
1: The bill would also create a pool of certified agents for athletes and punish agents that exploit student-athletes. UND Athletics Director Bill Chavez says that will benefit both players and coaches.
3: Ultimately, I do liken an agent to a realtor. You need transactions. If you don't have transactions, you don't make money. And so at the end of the day, agents may get into ears of students.
1: Delta Airlines is still planning to end its service to Williston in September. Delta has provided service from Williston to Minneapolis-St. Paul. State Aeronautics Commission Director Kyle Warner said it's frustrating to see this decision.
4: We believe there is adequate demand for that airline when the right aircraft type and the time of operation occurs, you know, within that community. I think that's been some of the challenges, is that they have been utilizing a 50-seat aircraft and not necessarily operating during the peak hours that would provide for better demand. If they upgauge the aircraft with better economics and flew during the right times, we do think that there would be the correct demand for that route.
1: Warner says Williston officials are continuing to talk with Delta and with United and with other carriers. Corn futures prices hit an 18-month high last week in light of lower yield predictions for this year's harvest. Despite that positive price increase, ag economist Abigail Peterson with the Nebraska Farm Bureau says many farmers will still see losses this year.
5: It's obviously a hard year to look into, and knowing that prices went up just a little bit, but bushels went down, is definitely something they're going to have to consider going into harvest.
1: Inflated costs for producers like fertilizer and diesel have dented farm income this year. U.S. exports are expected to be high as global production fell, and high beef and pork production has raised demand for feed grains. Tonight, we will see lows probably in the upper 40s to upper 50s, with some lower 60s in eastern North Dakota. From the Prairie Public Newsroom, I'm Dave Thompson.
0: This is Main Street on Prairie Public. I'm Craig Blumenschein. Lawrence R. Waldron arrived in North Dakota as a student and became one of the state's most influential agricultural scientists. He advised West River homesteaders, championed alfalfa, and developed improved wheat varieties in a continuing battle against crop-destroying rust. Historian Dr. Tom Eastern reflects on Waldron's scientific achievements and the wide-ranging curiosity that defined him as a scholar in this week's Plainsfolk.
6: He was the research scientist who served as father confessor to the homesteaders of the West River during the Second Dakota Boom, laying out the principles of dry farming, exhorting new arrivals to plant trees, and putting grim alfalfa into their hands to sustain livestock enterprises and complement field agriculture. Lawrence R. Waldron, the founding superintendent of the Dickinson Substation for Agricultural Research in 1905, was the author of that forgotten but valuable handbook, Hints for Homesteaders, and that manifesto of alfalfa fever in North Dakota, a bulletin just titled Alfalfa. Well, these works came from Waldron's time in Dickinson. A Michigan boy, he had come first to Fargo to attend the school where his elder brother had a teaching appointment, North Dakota Agricultural College. He became a protege of Henry Luke Bolley, the most prominent agricultural scientist in the first generation of college faculty, and, oh, incidentally, the founder of the Bison football team, on which he played as a faculty member. Bali's protege, Waldron, was, I think, more intellectually inclined than the mentor. I say this from having worked through the Waldron papers held by the Institute for Regional Studies at NDSU. Following his sojourn at Dickinson, Waldron went east to Cornell for a Ph.D., while also taking up duties at the Fargo Station as plant breeder in charge of the wheat program. Waldron ushered plant breeding here out of its pioneer stage, which consisted mainly of selection, just picking the best specimens of a crop variety and refining them, and into the world of 20th century plant breeding, wherein improvements were induced by bringing together diverse strains with complementary virtues. It was Waldron's lot to deal with the great wheat rust epidemics of the 20th century, a crisis of post-frontier agriculture on the northern plains, beginning with the disastrous year of 1916. He bred successive new varieties that both exhibited rust resistance and also increased yield. But the problem was, as wheat crop varieties improved, the fungi in the field morphed and evolved and continually recurred. This botanical dance was still going on when Waldron died in 1954. And so, I read his obituaries, which have the sense of unfinished business, but on the other hand, are edifying. One of the books I currently have in progress has to do with what I consider the greatest generation on the Great Plains. Not the original pioneers, they get all the credit, but rather the next generation, that one that came to grips with the land and realized the Great Plains as a region in American life. Lawrence Waldron spoke for, worked for, and represented that generation. So I quote now from one of his obituaries. During his college years at NDAC, Dr. Waldron labored in the experimental fields for 12 and a half cents an hour, declaring later it was during this period that he was inspired with the science of plant breeding. While on campus, he became known as the greatest user at the library, and it was believed he had read more books than anyone on the faculty. When reading in his own field, he filled books with penciled notations, particularly when he found a doubtful statement or errors. His reading covered a whole field, including a study of evolution, of the Middle Ages, the Inquisition, sorcery, witchcraft. He was one of the college's earliest plant collectors, and the herbarium includes many specimens he gathered in his early days in the state. He traveled all over North Dakota and displayed a wide range of interests. This sounds to me like the definition of a scholar in Democracy's College.
7: 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His essay, The Scholar in Democracy's College, is part of his Plains Focus series.
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7: This is Main Street on Prairie Public. I'm Craig Blumenschein. Rising food prices are forcing millions of older Americans on fixed incomes to make difficult choices. Nicole Grunmeier reports for Harvest Public Media and the Midwest Newsroom.
9: 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The donations come from the Food Bank of Iowa.
10: How many are the peppers?
9: Today, fresh pineapples, potatoes, and bell peppers pile up on tables. The residents can go through and take the items they need. Linda Rufus, who is 67, relies on this pop-up pantry.
11: Well, I'm thinking about how I'm going to rob Peter to pay Paul because food prices are extremely high and I have to really weigh out what's more important or how I can get the most out of a meal.
9: Rufus says she's stretching every dollar and trying to find cheaper, filling food items. While she loves beef, she's now buying ground turkey. Her neighbor Tony Keller is also shopping at the pop-up pantry today. The 65-year-old spent years outside the workforce as a caregiver, which reduced her retirement benefits.
12: I get a whopping $304 a month because I had a sick child, so most of my time was spent with her.
9: That Social Security payment isn't nearly enough to cover Keller's living expenses, including food. She relies on SNAP federal food assistance and programs like this pop-up pantry. She recently completed treatment for breast cancer and tries to prioritize eating fresh fruits and vegetables.
12: After having cancer, you're eating a little differently, which costs more money to do.
9: High food prices are pushing older adults to make difficult budget decisions affecting their health. Nationwide, food prices were 3% higher this June compared to the same time last year, according to federal data. Jessica Johnson is a senior strategist at the National Council on Aging.
13: So much of the conversation around SNAP and food insecurity really has been around children and families, and older adults really are often a forgotten population.
9: More than 7 million Americans aged 16 up experienced food insecurity in 2023, according to the National Council on Aging. That's approximately 1 in 11 older Americans. Gina Platanino is the director of policy and advocacy at the Food Research and Action Center. She says Social Security benefits don't protect older adults from hunger.
14: Your rent didn't decrease because you turned 60. Your utilities didn't decrease because you turned 60. Neither did fuel and neither did food.
9: Nearly half of older adults who carry credit card debt are using their cards to buy food, according to the AARP. In the Kansas City region, Metro Lutheran Ministry operates three food pantries. Community Assistance Manager Kimberly Bernard says they're seeing consistently high demand from older residents.
15: We see a lot of people that are in that population of seniors that they really rely heavily on the food pantries because it's a challenge for them to be able to budget the amount that they receive monthly.
9: Back in Iowa, Linda Rufus says she and her fellow residents at the Storm Lake Senior Housing are grateful for the pop-up pantry.
11: Because if it were not for the food banks, you know, supplying us with food, you know, we would be in a lot worse condition than we are.
9: But for now, experts say seniors on fixed incomes will likely continue to feel the squeeze of high food costs.
7: That report came from Nicole Grundmeier of Harvest Public Media and the Midwest Newsroom. 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That's up next on Prairie Public. And if you're listening to us during the evening broadcast, keep it here for Kelly Corrigan Wonders. That follows Main Street on Prairie Public.
16: This is Our Living Lands, and I'm Jill Freitas. The indigenous perspective on the Colorado River is often overlooked. Jimmy Romo, an indigenous affairs reporter for KNPR in Las Vegas, has been covering what is at stake for tribes as water levels continue to decline. Our Living Lands producer Daniel Spalding spoke to Romo about his reporting.
17: So you were recently on the Fort Mojave Reservation and saw their irrigation pumps. Can you describe what that was all like?
18: So for the Fort Mojave Reservation, it's located within three states, Arizona, California, and Nevada. And it's kind of like a checkerboard, farmlands scattered around. And Chairman Timothy Williams drove me around in his truck to see that farmland, that checkerboard, that and how that agriculture really, you know, pays for those services on the tribe. And he showed us the pump on this really humid and hot day. But the pumps are housed in these large metal gates just along the river on that Arizona side. And it's like right along this rock line that the chairman had pointed out. He's like, if it goes any lower, there's just no more water that can be pumped. And just on the other side is the California side, where the chairman pointed out that there are these million-dollar homes while the tribe is trying to maintain itself with these super low water levels. And there's a lot of recreation that goes on the river, both and jet skis.
17: And your story talked about the deep connection that the Fort Mojave people have with the river. Can you tell us a little bit about what you heard about that?
18: Absolutely. The Fort Mojave are the Pipamakav, people who live by the river. They've been protecting the river since the start of time. And Colleen Neolch Garcia, a tribal member and now recently titled an elder, shared with me this clip.
19: At that time, years ago, the Colorado River was immense. It was large. It just flowed in the valley all the way from up north, all the way down south. And with that water, it gave us life.
18: She also shared that it's not just, you know, cultural and a big economic driver. It's also, you know, when they were growing up, that was where to go, where to hang out. They'd swim across the river back and forth. But now with how the river looks now, they just can't do that. The kids aren't doing that anymore.
17: And there's a lot of concern across the West about the conditions on the river. What are you hearing from Indigenous folks about how they are feeling?
18: They're very concerned. You know, I can't speak for all 30 tribes that are along the river, but from the perspective of Fort Mojave, the levels are really low. When I was out there, you know, that rock line was only a few feet from, you know, not being able to pump water to their agriculture irrigators, right? So if they're not able to pump water for agriculture, there is no agriculture for them. And it's a different perspective for all 30 tribes. But when I spoke to Jay Weiner, he's a water attorney for the Kitsan Indian tribe, who's also along the river, you know, when he saw that new resolution, the new rulings for the river, it was really disappointing. And it's also the factor that, you know, we have these negotiations to how to conserve the river, but tribes aren't a part of that conversation, even though they hold about a third of that water.
17: And there's a lot of coverage of the Colorado River out there. What do you think is often missed or misunderstood about tribes and their relationship with the river?
18: One of the biggest misconceptions is that tribes do have water rights. So I think that's a big thing that we're missing sometimes in the conversation about the Colorado River, is that tribes have water rights, and all 30 tribes amount to about a third of that water. But still, tribes are not at the negotiating table for these conservation efforts.
17: And you've also reported on other tribes and how they are using their water allocations and responding to the drought. Can you tell us more about what you've learned?
18: What I've learned is that tribes are very innovative with how they're using their water, right? An example is the Fort Mojave tribe uses it for agriculture. And even like the Las Vegas Paiute tribe, they have the Snow Mountain Reservation outside of Las Vegas, where they have 3 golf courses. They also have a cannabis growing facility, and they also have housing, right? So it's been very interesting to see how tribes are wanting to use that water and just how they're going to use it for their people. So even though they're not at the negotiating tables, like a state is, they're still finding ways to react to what comes down on them and make the best out of that situation.
16: 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I'm Jill Freitas for Our Living Lands, a collaboration of Kiwanis Broadcast Corporation, Native Public Media, and the Mountain West News Bureau.
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0: Is it finally time for Glen Canyon Dam to go? That story and more on H2O Radio's weekly news report. I'm Jamie Sudler.
1: I'm Franny Halperin, and it's This Week in Water.
0: Amid a mega drought and aridification in the Southwest, the federal government has released its operating plan to manage two large dams on the Colorado River, and it's being criticized for propping up one of them, mainly by sacrificing farmers.
1: 4 years ago, the Glen Canyon Institute wrote that the glory years of Glen Canyon Dam, which generates electricity for about 5 million people, may be coming to an end. Instead of addressing that problem head-on, Trump administration guidelines are requiring that the lower basin states of Arizona, Nevada, and California dramatically reduce their consumption for the next 2 years by more than 1 million acre feet annually.
0: Arizona will suffer the largest cut of 31% of its supplies from the river, with the Phoenix and Tucson areas hardest hit. The upper basin states of Colorado, Wyoming, Utah, and New Mexico won't be forced to cut their use for now.
1: Some critics say the Bureau's plan delays the inevitable bypass of Glen Canyon Dam, which forms Lake Powell. Dan Beard, a former Bureau of Reclamation commissioner, told E&E News in 2023 that the reservoir is not essential to the operation of the river system.
0: As the water levels drop at Lake Powell, the dam has been making less energy. If the reservoir were full, it could generate 1,320 megawatts. But now, with the reservoir at record low levels, the Bureau says the complex has generated less than half that. Organizations that have bought power generated by the dam have already been looking for alternative sources.
1: Keeping Glen Canyon Dam while it generates less power has consequences. Gary Wachner with the organization Save the Colorado told H2O Radio that water stored in Lake Powell is lost to evaporation and seepage into the sandstone.
0: The Glen Canyon Institute estimated that the reservoir loses about 860,000 acre-feet a year, more than the amount used by the city of Los Angeles annually. They add that the water from the upper basin states to fill Lake Powell could have been used by farmers upstream, but will end up in the atmosphere or in the ground.
1: The Bureau's guidelines issued last week said they're not to be construed as a precedent for future operations, but Wachner disagrees, saying it locks in this response to the crisis, even as climate science shows the region is getting drier.
0: How you roll in California could soon change. Last week, the state became the first in the country to mandate efficiency standards for replacement tires.
1: Tires that come on new cars typically give drivers better mileage because they have low rolling resistance. Rolling resistance is a measure of how much a tire flattens and rebounds as it travels along the ground. The more it squishes, the more energy it takes, whether from gas or from a battery, to keep the wheels turning.
0: When consumers replace tires, they are often less efficient, resulting in lower mileage and range. By 2033, California's replacement tire efficiency program will require that they match the efficiency of new car tires.
1: The California Energy Commission says the standard will save nearly $1 billion in gasoline and electricity costs per year and reduce carbon dioxide emissions by the equivalent of eliminating 400,000 gas cars from California's roads.
0: The agency said the expense for consumers will be low, up to $6.50 per tire, which would be offset by lower fuel consumption. However, some tire manufacturers and industry groups disagree, saying the increased costs would exceed projected savings. But Bridgestone and Michelin, who were involved in the 5-year rulemaking process, embraced the new program.
1: And finally, in the oceans, there are predators and there are prey. For critters who are low on the food chain, they've learned behaviors to avoid becoming someone's dinner, often by hiding or changing location.
0: The process is known as the ecology of fear, where the mere presence of a predator changes behavior. But what can mussels, which are literally stuck in place, do?
1: Naturally, they would clam up, according to researchers at Aarhus University. The team found that when blue mussels detected parasitic flatworms nearby, they slowed their filtration of seawater. And when things got really scary with more than one parasite in the vicinity, they closed their shells completely.
0: Blue mussels feed by filtering microscopic algae from seawater, and a single mussel can filter up to 100 liters a day, affecting water clarity and nutrient cycling. Their beds also provide habitats for small animals, fish, and plants.
1: The mussels have a well-developed sensory system capable of detecting chemicals in water that could mean a threat is nearby. But that leaves the bivalves with a conundrum. Stop eating or risk ingesting something deadly.
0: The research suggests they will clam up, but if a whole bed shuts down, it could affect the health of an entire ecosystem.
1: The team says that because ocean parasites tend to prefer warmer water and mussels get scared when they're around, their reaction could become more common with climate change if flatworms mussel in.
0: That's it for This Week in Water. Thanks for listening, and we'll see you next time.
2: This is Bird Note. Former Washington Governor Jay Inslee has been around birds his entire life, but he says it wasn't until his early 30s that a bird really caught his attention.
3: We'd moved from Western Washington, you know, a wet kind of urban environment, to Eastern Washington, a dry sagebrush, apple trees environment. And we heard this meadowlark sitting right on top of this old unused telephone pole outside of our farmhouse that we had.
2: This was a western meadowlark, a robin-sized bird with a vibrant yellow breast and a spectacular song.
3: And it is just melodic. That's the word I would use. I'm not a musician. I know virtually nothing about music. But I think that if Mendelssohn and Brahms and Brandy Carlile got together to design a bird song, that's what they would write. Every year, we knew it was spring when that bird or its subsequent generations came, I swear, to the same telephone pole and just ripped out this incredible song that we could hear, you know, 150 yards away.
2: Over time, Inslee grew to love the meadowlark's song, not only for its melody, but for how it connected him to the natural world.
3: I would describe it as summoning us from winter to spring. So it's like it announces the change of the seasons.
2: Is there a bird that inspired you to love nature? Tell us about it at birdnote.org. I'm Mark Bramhill.
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5: This is Dakota Datebook for August 25th. In August of 1930, men who had fought for the Union during the Civil War and were able to make the trip to Cincinnati were at a convention for the Boys in Blue, who marched home with a Union victory in 65. On this date in 1930, Smith Stimmel of Fargo was a candidate to be elected as the new commander-in-chief at the convention. In the end, he did not win this honor. However, he did help in a different role. When a play was presented at the convention showing Abraham Lincoln during the war, the actor playing the president was apparently a striking likeness, so much so that one of the old soldiers fainted. The veteran noted, "I never in my life saw anyone look so much like Lincoln." The man was carried out, and Smith Stimmel was one of the first to help him. Stimmel had a special connection to Lincoln. After joining the military at age 20 during the Civil War, he was appointed to the Union Light Guard and assigned to the White House. From December of 1863 until April 14, 1865, he was a bodyguard for the president. Following Lincoln's assassination, Stimmel returned home to Ohio, attended Wesleyan University, and became a lawyer. He moved to Fargo in 1882. In 1888, Stimmel was elected president of the Territorial Council. He practiced law on the state until 1921. His trip back to Cincinnati for the Boys in Blue convention was memorable. The men were able to visit Ulysses S. Grant's gravesite and hear Grant's grandson speak. The Bismarck Tribune also detailed a welcoming event, writing, "The gray-haired, faltering veterans again will hear the strains of martial music and receive the praise of public officials." Smith had become a Lincoln expert of sorts, and later in life would speak and write about him. He was the last surviving member of Lincoln's personal bodyguard attachment when he passed away at the age of 92 in Fargo in 1935. Today's Dakota Datebook was written by Sarah Walker. I'm Merrill Pepcorn.
6: Dakota Datebook is produced in cooperation with the State Historical Society of North Dakota, with funding from Humanities North Dakota.
7: Arts programming on Prairie Public is supported in part by the North Dakota Council on the Arts, a state agency developing, promoting, and supporting the arts in North Dakota.
8: Wile E. Coyote can't catch the Roadrunner no matter how hard he tries, so he lawyers up.
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12: And that's it for this Tuesday's Main Street. We are deeply grateful that you've spent time with us. Tomorrow on the show, 20 years of funk. Fargo Moorhead's Post-Traumatic Funk Syndrome celebrates two decades of music, memorable performances, and keeping us on our feet. They're having a special event this Friday at the TAC Event Center in Dilworth. Plus, Rhombus Guys marks 15 years in downtown Fargo. That's ahead tomorrow on Main Street, and we look forward to your joining us again.
13: Mostly clear to partly cloudy overnight, lows in the upper 40s to upper 50s, some lower 60s in eastern North Dakota. Mostly clear to partly cloudy for tomorrow, breezy in the east, highs 75 to 85. Tomorrow night's lows will be in the mid-40s to mid-50s. Thursday, mostly clear to partly cloudy, breezy in the west, highs in the upper 70s to the upper 80s. And that is our forecast from Prairie Public. Thank you for listening, and thanks for your continued support of Prairie Public. It is very important to all of us. Thanks again.
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0: Welcome to Kelly Corrigan Wonders. I'm Kelly Corrigan, and today, in the sixth and final episode of our Great Coaches series, I'm wondering what it takes to help someone learn to face fear every day. I'm joined by Raymond Ansotegi, former rodeo bullfighter from Montana, who spent a decade protecting bull riders from 1,800-pound animals, and who now coaches others through some of life's biggest challenges. Raymond talks about the danger of hesitation, the power of getting close, especially when everything tells you to back away, and what it means to be a seer of people. We'll dive into the mentor-mentee relationship that works both ways and why imposter syndrome might be a good sign. Join us. We'll be right back with Kelly Corrigan Wonders.
1: Live from NPR News in Washington, I'm Ryland Barton. Polls have closed in three states that held primary elections today. In South Carolina, Republicans are deciding whether the late Senator Lindsey Graham's sister, Darlene, should be their nominee to replace him. She's facing Republican Congressman Ralph Norman. In Oklahoma's Republican primary for governor, businessman Mike Mazzei is facing off against Attorney General Gentner Drummond. And in Georgia, the 13th congressional district outside of Atlanta will get a new representative after a special election runoff to replace the late Democratic Congressman David Scott, who died in April. Former school board chair Everton Blair defeated Marcy Scott, daughter of the late congressman. That's according to a race call from the Associated Press. The U.S. Secret Service says it's aware of an Iranian state media video threatening President Trump's youngest son, Barron. NPR's Franco Ordonez reports the video claims to offer $10 million.
2: The video released by Iran state media purports to track the movements of the president 20-year-old son. It opens by asking, where and how should we kill Barron Trump? Nate Herring, a spokesman for the Secret Service, told NPR that, quote, the U.S. Secret Service is aware of the video and investigates anything that can be perceived as a threat toward our protectees. Those protectees, of course, include the president himself, as well as members of his immediate family. Herring went on to say that out of concern for operational security, the Secret Service would not be further discussing matters of protective intelligence. Franco Ordonez, NPR News, the White House.
1: Canada says it's rolling out dollar-for-dollar counter-tariffs on American goods in response to President Trump's latest tariffs that sparked a bitter trade war. The Canadian tariffs will affect things from fish and cheese to smartphones and steel sourced from the U.S. As the world mourns the passing of Dolly Parton, who died today at the age of 80, one of her unfinished projects is a biographical Broadway musical. It's set to begin preview performances in December, but it's not the first time Parton's music has been heard on Broadway, says reporter Jeff London.
3: Back in 2009, Parton made her Broadway debut as a composer with a stage version of the film 9 to 5.
4: Working 9 to 5, what a way to make a living.
5: And I jumped at the chance. I said, I've never done a musical. I don't know that much about Broadway, but I'll give it a try.
3: The show had a short run, but Parton got nominated for a Tony Award for Best Score. She penned some new songs for Dolly, a true original musical, which features many of her hits. It tried out in Nashville last summer and is set to open on January 19th, 2027, on what would have been Parton's 81st birthday. For NPR News, I'm Jeff London in New York.
1: Oil prices fell again today, helping ease worries in the bond market and support stock prices. This is NPR News. And this just in, the late South Carolina Republican Senator Lindsey Graham's sister, Darlene, has won the nomination to run for a full term in the Senate. That's according to a race call from the Associated Press. Darlene Graham was appointed by the governor to serve out the remainder of her brother's term. She'll run against Democratic physician Annie Andrews in the general election this November. Graham defeated Congressman Ralph Norman in the special Republican primary runoff today. She's a political newcomer who struggled to define herself to voters who routinely backed her brother. A judge in Brownsville, Texas, is expected to issue an order tomorrow in a lawsuit seeking to force the extradition of an ICE agent to Minnesota to face charges related to the shooting of a Venezuelan immigrant. Houston Public Media's Andrew Schneider reports.
6: Minnesota is asking the court to force Texas Governor Greg Abbott to sign the extradition warrant for Christian Castro. It's also seeking a court order for Castro to be held in Cameron County Jail past Thursday out of concern he may flee if released as scheduled. Hennepin County Attorney Mary Moriarty posted on X.com that the U.S. Constitution is clear.
7: Governor Abbott is required by law to sign the governor's warrant that has been with his office since June 3rd.
6: Castro faces four counts of assault and one count of falsely reporting a crime related to his alleged shooting of Julio Sosa Solis in Minneapolis in January. Abbott says Texas officials are still investigating whether Castro is a fugitive or was simply reassigned to Texas by ICE. For NPR News, I'm Andrew Schneider in Houston.
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0: Welcome back to Kelly Corrigan Wonders. I'm Kelly Corrigan, and today I'm talking with Raymond Ansoedige about the lessons he learned in the rodeo arena. In this, our sixth and final episode in our series on great coaches. Raymond is a former professional rodeo bullfighter who spent 10 years doing one of the most dangerous jobs imaginable, slipping between 1,800-pound bulls and the riders who get thrown from them. But what makes Raymond's story fascinating isn't just the physical courage it required, which was significant, but it's the mental game he had to master, the relationships with mentors who believed in him enough to put their reputations on the line, and how the lessons from those years translate into his experience coaching today. Raymond discovered that the same principles that kept him safe in the arena, breathe, commit, get close, and slow down, are exactly what we need when facing just about any obstacle in life. His story is really about the connections that happen without words, between people and between man and bull. Here's my conversation with Raymond Ansoedige. So this is going to be a fun conversation. I don't know that many bullfighters, and I'm guessing that my listeners may feel the same. So can you just give us like a 101 on what exactly is a bullfighter?
1: Yes. First, I guess the description, not a matador by any sense of the word.
0: Meaning you're not trying to hurt the animal.
1: Yeah, I couldn't do what I did if I didn't think it was absolutely humane and that the bulls in the rodeo are treated as wonderfully as they actually are and are cared for. So yeah, the bullfighter term, most people will know it as, they know what a rodeo clown is.
0: It's a guy running around out there to make sure that the rider doesn't get crushed.
1: Yeah, and a lot of the thing of the clown is the joke teller. It's the contrarian that's been a part of society since the beginning, the jester. And originally, they brought people to help keep things going, talk to the crowd, laugh. And then they also stepped in to get between the bull and the rider when the rider was thrown during the bull riding. Well, it kind of ended up having a little bit of a change because there were people that came to be bullfighters that didn't want to tell jokes, aren't funny, don't want to do an act. So this break in the rodeo clown happened and it became kind of entertainers who are the ones you know with face paint and telling jokes, keeping the crowd energized, running around. And then the bullfighter became specifically the athlete that steps in to be a contrarian to the bull versus to the crowd of the people to help move that energy.
0: So when we're watching, I mean, I don't know how many people have actually seen a rodeo, but and as a new resident of Montana, have been to the rodeo. And so I can picture this person and, you know, these guys are in a pen with this huge animal. How big is a bull?
1: So they run about anywhere from what you're going to see in a rodeo is a 12 to an 1,800-pound animal.
0: What's that?
1: So the best description, if you take a Volkswagen Beetle, like mid-70s model, almost that exact same weight. So if you take that car, put horns on it, hooves, attitude, agility, and just stuff it with personality of any other athlete you've seen, that's what it's like to be in front of one.
0: Yeah.
1: It also gives you an idea of what it's like to be hit by one.
0: Yeah.
1: And what kind of an impact that physically has on you and what you have to face to be willing to protect someone that you may or may not even know. A lot of times we know the bull riders, but not necessarily.
0: Okay, so they're in the pen and this bull's being held back and it's as big as a VW Beetle, except it has horns and hooves, but it's treated well.
1: Oh, absolutely. If I look across, like, compared to us as a human, as a species, like, these bucking bulls are on better diets. They're on better exercise regimens. They're bred for this, and they're not forced, and they learn how to do it, just like we learn how to be a bullfighter or how we learn how to make a cake. Like, they know when they go in the chute what their job is and the flank that they use that people think is tight around their genitals that makes them angry and buck. I tell everyone, like, if you're not a man, but you probably know a man, and if you were to tie a rope around their genitals and then expect them to perform, they would stand perfectly still until you took it off.
0: Right.
1: So all that flank does is it's around their waist, and it feels like if they kick their legs up, they can throw it off. So it makes them a little flashier. It also, I truly believe with time, when that flank goes on, then they know it's game time. To them, that means it's time to go out and buck.
0: Yeah, it's almost like putting on your cleats or something.
1: Yep, exactly. And these bulls load just to give it a little of who they are, because I truly honor them. They can come in, you could have three bulls walk down that chute. One won't touch his horns, and they know where the tips of their horns are.
0: No like, kidding.
1: Exactly where their horns. They also can flick a fly off their back with their tail. If they can feel a fly, they're super sensitive. So what a rider does, their body movement, those bulls are reading it. So it's a game for them to dispatch the rider. But they can come up that chute carefully, calm, and he'll just stand. That's his game. The same bull, same talent, could be in the same family line, will come in and hit his horns on every single piece of metal he can, will toss him around, because he's learned that when he goes and stands in the chute, if he makes a ruckus and knocks things around, he's kind of a hassle, he rattles the rider. And they might lean back a little because they're afraid of the horns. And then you'll have another one that does whatever he wants.
0: Yeah. But they each have a personality, just like the riders.
1: Yeah. And so learning that these animals have that much characteristic that I know bulls from my time in the rodeo far better than the people that were there.
0: Yeah, because somehow they make it more evident.
1: Yeah.
0: They make their personalities more evident. They're a little more transparent. They're a little less cagey.
1: Yep.
0: Does the rider ride the same bull every time? Like, does the rider? Yep. No.
1: There's 15 riders and 15 bulls. The rider's name, the bull's name is drawn out of a hat.
0: Okay.
1: For 95% of all situations, it's a random draw.
0: Okay, so then you put a rider on the bull, and the goal is to stay on the bull as long as possible.
1: Nope, 8 seconds.
0: The goal is to stay on the bull for 8 seconds.
1: Without your free arm touching him, your other hand that's up in the air cannot touch him. Okay. That's a disqualification.
0: Okay, and your job is when the 8 seconds is over to somehow insert yourself into the action such that the rider can safely scurry out, and then you can get the bull, this gigantic thing, back into a pen.
1: It seems so logical, doesn't it?
0: It's insane. Why did you want to do this? Who taught you how to do this? Who was your coach?
1: I'll answer that one first, and then I'll come back to the coach. So most rides don't make it to 8 seconds. If you go to rodeo, sometimes maybe you only see a couple people ride a bull. So at any point they come off, and especially when it's not intended, it's higher consequence, harder hits, and to be able

0: And to be able to see that coming, I have a mantra of a few things, like breathe was one, but commit that you're going to do it. You have to commit. And then you get real close, end up slowing down in front of the bull. I can't make a bull do anything, but I can influence him and I can give him options that he wants to move. And by making myself appear to be an easier target, or just the slightest contact, like I was saying, to fly, like they're in full buck mode, that sometimes just hearing you say their name, touch on their nose, their forehead, by their head, like head to horn, is like this magic place of this like connection, that the lightest touch there, you two have become one. Like now you're dance partners. And at that point, your decisions are quick, but sometimes your actions have to be a little slower to let everything gather and move.
1: What do you mean head to horn?
0: Like right where the forehead and the horn come together.
1: Yeah.
0: It's like this fatty, and if they don't have a horn, it's still this same. There's a contact because a lot of time their heads are low, and if they want to hook you or hit you, their head is low and they're going to throw it up. So they also have to plant both their feet to do that.
1: Yeah.
0: And by setting both feet down, I have now stopped forward motion. I couldn't make him do that, but I can give him the feeling that if he, you know, now he can hit me, or then it's enough. Now you can almost walk around the bull because you're close to him. You're close enough to touch him. So yeah, this physical touch, and it's just greasy and like the smell sticks with you. Like,
1: really?
0: Yeah. And it's like, I get goosebumps from thinking of like those moments when you have those, and it feels like a heart to heart connection. Like you're very in a place,
1: yeah,
0: with something that's could totally destroy you and wreck you out.
1: Yeah.
0: So that gives this sense, if you're not willing to make that commitment, what, we're 6 or so feet apart here in this room, like this is the most dangerous space in the world. From here
1: if
0: to
1: I
0: there,
1: were a bull.
0: If you were a bull, because now anything I do, that bull has the advantage of space and time to be able to outmaneuver me. And if mm-hmm. I'm 20 feet back, I can do anything I want, it has no influence.
1: Right.
0: But that's the same as when we work with people. If you're actually willing to get close to someone and slow down.
1: Yeah.
0: I think then if you take that one step closer, suddenly they feel your vulnerability.
1: Yeah.
0: And there's something that changes and we get to do that. Whereas 25 feet away, we're just yelling at each other.
1: Who trained you? I mean, who was your first coach?
0: My first coach was Dusty Lapp. I went to a school, a 3-day bullfighting school. I had to try it. Dusty was great. He taught me like real principle and the start. And I'm still friends with him. Like we still talk. But then I kind of went through a year, like after 3 days, I could barely walk. I mean, I was pretty sore. But about a year later, I went to a different school with Al Sandvold, who's from here. And Al fought bulls professionally for 23 years in the PRC.
1: Is that a pretty long time?
0: Yeah. So most people start at 18-ish, 20 or a little younger. It's physically hard on you.
1: I would think.
0: And
1: maybe on your nerves.
0: Yeah. And the mental test. It's all Muhammad Ali, I think. I don't know who said it, but I think it was him. Everyone has a plan until they get punched in the face. Or maybe
1: yes,
0: it was Mike.
1: Totally,
0: yeah,
1: totally.
0: You know? And this is going to be great. It's going to be a great career. I'm going to be famous. I'll do all these major rodeos. And then you get run over by a bull and suddenly you have bones that are broken.
1: Yeah.
0: Like you're tore up. One is physically getting back. But two, stepping back in front of a bull. If the egg is cracked, as we call it, like in an accident like that, there's definitely people that the mental part doesn't come back and they don't know how to overcome it.
1: And so they just get out of the ring.
0: Yeah. Uh-huh. And so up to about 30 people are generally tend to be about that point. A lot of them have had enough.
1: And how old were you when you started?
0: 33. I started. Well,
1: because you already had a life, right?
0: Yeah. I mean, yeah. So yeah, I had a master's degree in land reclamation. I'd just finished like 8 years in Las Vegas working at the Nevada test site doing reclamation for the Yucca Mountain Project and other unnamed projects
1: on
0: that location.
1: And you just, bing, I gotta go.
0: I think the total of Vegas was really hard.
1: Because of the debauchery?
0: Yeah. I mean, I always just say it's like the crop fields of Satan. You know, it's just lust and greed is what grows there.
1: Yeah.
0: So coming from Livingston, Montana, graduating from Bozeman and then getting a master's at Arizona State, I thought Phoenix was crazy until I moved to Vegas. And it was hard. 25-year-old kid, unbelievable contract with the U.S. government. Like, and once you're in, you're pretty much, they've done the work. Like, you can make horrible decisions.
1: And they'll never get rid of you. Yeah. No consequences.

0: consequences.
1: Yeah. You know, as long as you're not getting in trouble with the law or things like that. I just found it was a draining place and it was really hard for me.
0: Yeah.
1: What brought me into cows is my father was a professor of cows at Montana State of Animal Science for 33 years. My father also looked like the greatest Hollywood cowboy ever to live. And that's how he looked when he went to college campus, like big sideburns, smoked cigars, big mustache, wears cowboy hat. And so I was always around cows as a kid, doing research for his, for feeding and breeding.
0: For cows 101, cows 406.
1: Yeah, well, and just his research was really, he was a biochemist of a cow. If when it touched its nose until it came out the other end, he pretty much knew everything that happened in the process. And so I was always around cows and I learned so much from being around them. Fell off a horse at 7 and broke my arm. So it was apparent like the cowboy life was not my. But anytime I could get off my horse and work cows that way, I'm in a heartbeat.
0: They spoke to you.
1: Yeah, and there's not a middle person. The horse is no longer there. It was just me to the cow, and you start learning how the animals move and how they read you, and that the calmer you are with them, the easier it is for them, as well as yourself. And
0: yes, it's so revealing. An animal will reveal the state of your central nervous system. Yeah.
1: Horses especially. I mean,
0: totally.
1: They walk up and they have a straight shot right to your soul. Like, I don't know what it is, but horses will tell you exactly where you're at.
0: Yep, totally.
1: And maybe that's why I didn't ride them very much. I don't know.
0: Yeah, maybe you didn't need to be seen that.
1: I wasn't ready for that.
0: X-rayed.
1: So that background, then I moved back to Montana. My dad had retired, and so I got to be around him a little bit more, and we went to some rodeos, and then I remember, like, the first rodeo I remember was at the field house at MSU, and he ran the outgate just helping the rodeo team. And I remember that bull coming up to that gate and scaring the holy hell out of me. But also, like, there was something in it. And I never thought about it, never did any other rodeo stuff, no desire at all. So I came back here and I was like, I think I'm going to do that. And that's all I can tell you. I'm trying to kill it. It's not like this thing. All of a sudden, I was just like, I need to get in front of bulls.
0: Yeah.
1: And I think leaving Las Vegas, I was struggling with who I was. And there's not a really better way to test, like, do you have a good heart if you're willing to do this sacrifice for someone you don't know?
0: Coming up next, we'll hear about learning the hard way, what happens when you hesitate, and why visualizing failure might actually be the key to success. We'll be right back with Kelly Corrigan Wonders.
2: 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Now, another member of the team behind your morning routine is Prairie Public News Director Dave Thompson. He keeps you wise to all the goings-on in Bismarck, as well as the important and fascinating stories making headlines in North Dakota, from energy and agriculture to flood control and tribal news. 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

0: Welcome back to Kelly Corrigan Wonders. I'm Kelly Corrigan, and I'm talking with former rodeo bullfighter and certified real-life facilitator, Raymond Ansoedege. So you go to this three-day school, and then you went to a second three-day school. Why are you good at it? What about you? And how did you get better over the course of your time in the ring?
1: I didn't go to the very top, but I went way farther than I thought I would ever be able to go in it. I think one was like being willing to get up and figuring out how to get up mentally and physically. And I think being coachable, like that I was really like maybe at 22, I don't know, but at 33 to 35, like seeing the value and being able to process those things, like to look at the whole perspective differently and noticing that the coaching that I had when I started working with Al Sandbold and Kayla Barrett later was really like funny. Al had this long career. I'm brand new. He's like, this guy's going to die at this school. You know what I mean? Like, I just remember the first school, the way home, the four of us had to take turns getting out, helping each other out of the car, who would gas up and who would help put someone back in, because every one of us were so sore. Because we gave it everything we had. But I remember so sore at the end. We're almost done with bulls. Like, everyone has put in plenty. But this big bull's in there, and I just remember him. He was just jet black, looks as rodeo as they come. And Al's like, does anyone want to go throw a fake for this bull? And I'm like, I'm doing it. So I went out, stayed too far back. And once the bull started to come,
0: oh my God,
1: I go to throw the fake. Well, as the oof comes out of me, his horns are under both my armpits and his head is from my chin to my crotch, like he's that big, and just chucks me, flips me upside down. I bounce off the barrel and like the whole really seeing stars, like the Bugs Bunny kind. And so I get up and I jog over and I can tell the look on his face. He's just relieved that I'm up, that I'm not like, this wasn't the end of me. As I'm getting there, my pinky is totally sideways. And I'm like, man, I guess I messed up my pinky, but it's like, I can't, like, he didn't take my fake. And Al, being the person that he is, like, of all the things he could have said, he looked at me and just with a smile, he's like, I didn't see that fake either. So that was his way of gently but very clearly stating, I didn't throw the fake. Yeah. I panicked. I probably shook my shoulders and then I just stood there and got freight train.
0: What's a good fake?
1: You really, like, you throw your legs and your body out to really give that bull belief that you're going that way, and they'll kind of set their lead. And so when he goes, then you can step back and they slide right by you.
0: Right.
1: So the fake is something.
0: It's like a dodge or something.
1: And it gives you the advantage to then step into that safety zone where you can work with the bull, but you have to break them down a little before, because otherwise they can outrun you in a straight line.
0: Right. So it's like turning the Titanic. Like you're more agile. Mm-hmm. And so you can catch them on the wrong foot. Yep. And your fake was just a little weak.
1: Oh, no, it wasn't even there. I'm pretty sure. I think I just mentally did a fake and didn't do it. But but I learned from it, you know, and for 3 months,
0: did every part of you hurt?
1: Oh, my God, yeah. I got run over a lot that weekend, but I learned so much.
0: Run over by a bull.
1: Yeah, a lot. And just down, like we call it like dig and ditch, when they just get you on the ground and they're just pushing you around. And
0: Like a vacuum cleaner, like pushing you
1: Yes. So this part of that, though, is like, you're like, oh, like it hurts. You can't laugh. You can't do it. Like your ribs are pretty bad, you know. But at the same time, all you can think about is like, oh, man, if I would have done this, I could have been there quicker and I would have saved the rider, but I also wouldn't have got hit.
0: Like,
1: if I did this. And so that's the mental visualization became massive to me.
0: Yeah.
1: Because I would just lay in bed before I went to bed at night, envision bull after bull after bull, and bulls I knew or bulls I'd seen on TV, what they might do, what they weren't going to do, in every scenario, to where I would get wrecked out, I would be successful, all the different things.
0: In your imagination.
1: In my imagination. And then when they started happening in front of me, my body doesn't know the difference between the ones in my mind and the ones that are physically there. The rule is, if you hesitate, you're going to be late. And watching film, we'd watch film. Uh-huh. I'd watch film over and over again. And I think if we could do that in our normal life, I think we would probably end up being a little bit kinder.
0: Totally. People,
1: you know, like, oh my, like, that's so blatant of what I did or how I felt. But again, watching film, watching other people, it's a great way to learn. People watch football. Want it to be uncomfortable, watch yourself.
0: Yeah.
1: Because watching yourself is horrible to me. Like, it's really hard. And then to say, hey, Al and Caleb later a lot, can you look at this video? And I also learned a lot of, if I said to him, I know I was a little late, but I still made the save. I was a little reluctant to what the feedback was going to be.
0: Yeah.
1: But if I could just say, could you look at this video? What do you think of this one? And vice versa. Like, Caleb's still fighting at the highest level. And he'll send me a video. And like, I'm so honored that I get it. And that then I get to look at it. And then we get to compare. But that's how we get to be so much better.
0: Yeah. I mean, I'm just thinking about the this mentor-mentee thing where typically in most coaching scenarios, it's a little bit of a one-way thing where the coach is teaching and it's like unidirectional. But in your relationship with Caleb, if he's sending you films and you're sending him films, then you get the benefit of sometimes being the teacher, which is an enormous, I mean, it's proven out 1,000 times that for many, many people, the moment they lock something in is related to the moment they try to explain it to another person. I mean, if you read education research, having kids pair off and tell the other kid, this is how I did the math problem, is the exact second that they finally understand for good how to do the math problem. And absolutely. So you're getting that benefit of being the student and then being the teacher, you know, sequentially.
1: Yeah, and I really find it that the interesting part of this too is, so Caleb's 10 years younger than me, and uh-huh. he's still fighting. He's close to my age when I stop. So I did it for 10 years, by the way. So at 43, I retired.
0: Oh my God. How many bones did you break? How many trips to the hospital?
1: Like,
0: what are your stats?
1: I've done more damage to myself in mutton busting, trying to keep kids safe coming out of a chute on sheep. I broke more fingers doing that than anything else.
0: Okay, mutton busting is, like, how old are mutton busters?
1: Sanctioned child abuse.
0: It's insane.
1: Four to 6 years old.
0: 4 to 6 year old kids.
1: 60 pounds is the limit. They put them on a sheep, and then we just let them run.
0: And then they get tossed off.
1: Yeah, and they get run over. They have helmets on.
0: It's insane.
1: It's crazy.
0: I couldn't get over the mutton.
1: And then
0: busting.
1: I mean, you'll find they do mini bulls now that are like the size of a pig that are actually bucking bulls and mini horses. And they steal the show every time. Like,
0: totally.
1: Hands down. But yeah, so mutton busting, ribs a lot. Ribs mm-hmm. take a lot. The padding you wear and the horns are tipped. So they have a 50 cent size piece of the horn that's flat at the tip so that they're not goring you. It's not going to go inside of you,
0: uh-huh.
1: but it will do a lot of damage. So the padding instead of like...
0: Can I ask you, mm-hmm. Did someone tip those horns?
1: Mm-hmm.
0: I see. To protect you.
1: Yep. They tip them and for the riders and it's just, for them fighting with each other. And I had to get my head stapled back together. I got stepped on. It slipped most of the skin. That one I got stepped on my neck and a hoof slipped between my pads. So it hit my lower back, which made my legs not work real well. And I got clipped a couple times. That was just one event.
0: Did you have friends who died?
1: No. I mean, it definitely has consequence. And there's people that, I mean, can get hurt very bad, breaking, you know, my friend Nate, who's been at the NFR and has been a great mentor and just a good friend. He's at the top of the game and he's been there for the last 10 years and he'll probably be done in 3 or so years but Nate's just this amazing athlete. He tore his hamstring, 2 of the 3 hamstring muscles off the bone. And there was only one doctor in the country that had even done anything like it. So to rebuild him and then now he's still back at it. 8 months later, he was back in the arena working bulls. So
0: Nate
1: Justice is a machine.
0: Justice.
1: Yeah, he's.
0: I want to get you. The maternal side of me wants to get you out of that ring.
1: Yeah. So my mother did. She reminded me I had an education quite often. But yeah, you'd have scrapes and bruises, and like I have marks. And
0: And now, have you flipped to be a coach? Like, do you teach people how to do this?
1: Yeah, I'm part of this team with Caleb, Al, and Nate when he's available, and JD, Dakota, these guys that are just, we're all kind of a family lineage. Like, there's definitely a family tree, and we all came down. Al started from Lloyd Ketchum, who's this famous Montana bullfighter, and so we have a certain style, like we're real quiet. Basically, our job is to go in there and work, and one of the hardest lessons in being coached about or to get through is initially when people would be like, man, can't believe you guys haven't got paid to be here today. Like, you didn't have to do anything. You used to just get under my skin. Mm-hmm. And it was hard mentally because I didn't have the confidence yet. I was like, God, did we suck today? Like, you know, mm-hmm. did I not do good? But then with time, when those times when people would say it would be the times that I knew I had one of the best days in the arena I'd ever had.
0: Because looked effortless.
1: Because we're doing it so well and we're reading things so well that we're way ahead. So it takes the accidents out.
0: I guess the Bulls are teaching you a thing or two, too.
1: Oh, my God, yeah. I always say they were my mentors. I mean, I could have someone tell me, you got to be doing this, this, or this. Bull makes it real obvious. I need to get my legs stronger, or like, I really got to quit trying to work on just putting on some mass. Like, I need to get agile. I need to go upstairs and suck wind in the gym, you know, and run around cones and do crazy things in the gym that everyone else in the gym's like, we just leave him alone. You know, right. He's doing his own thing. We don't know what he's doing, but he seems to have fun and everybody wants it. And like, as my wife says, she's glad purple was her favorite color because I wore it a lot. I mean, a lot.
0: Yeah.
1: And so, yeah, that coaching side now, we put on a school in North Dakota every year. And it's great. The family that owns the Bulls, all of us have worked for them at some point in our career starting off. And so it's like this huge family get together.
0: Yeah.
1: And they understand what the bullfighting school is trying to teach, what the clown school is trying to teach, and what they're trying to teach the bull riders.
0: Yeah.
1: So yeah, we get to do that. And then you also learn about how to coach.
0: Yeah. Are you a good coach? How are you getting better?
1: Being quiet and listening a lot. I mean, is hands down tells you where they are. And I also think it helps know what to say or not to say to them. Like I was talking about, like someone gets their egg cracked or...
0: euphemism for like breaking a rib or something.
1: Or you just get run over by a bull and it scares the hell out of you. Like,
0: Get your eggs
1: cracked. You get this, you find the fine line between I'm not made out of glass, but I'm also not invincible. And sometimes when you get more to the non-invincible side, it gets pretty scary.
0: Yeah.
1: And what you can say to someone coming back, I truly believe you can make or break them right then. Or at least give them the opportunity to make what they want to make, or you can crush them because they're so delicate.
0: What are some ways that people get that moment right and get that moment wrong?
1: As they come back in, finding even like just an okay save, or like really magnifying the beautiful parts of it and like, look at what you did right. And also to be able to say, hey man, I can actually see you hesitate in this video. Mm-hmm. I'm not downing you for it. I'm with you. But you knew you needed to go. If you would have gone right there, you would have been safer. You would have actually done a better job. Mm-hmm. And it's just that you know, of like, I can't believe, like, that was such an easy one for you to see. You should have been in there for that one. Even something that simple. Mm-hmm. You can see what it does to people. And then, I mean, there's people that are just like, let's watch it over again. I've watched Al and Dakota and Caleb in a car one time watch one bull ride probably 15 times. Dakota was like, I'm not sure about how I feel about it. Everything went fine. So we watched it once and I was like, you know, here's the good things, this, this, and this. It's kind of quiet in the car. And I was like, do you want to watch it again a little more intensely? And at that point, Dakota's absolutely open-hearted, like he's vulnerable in front of all these people of us in the car. And he's like, yeah. So now we go in, it's like, okay, you were a step late there. You could have actually, I mean, to where it's so fine-tuned that it's like the perfect frosting on the cake, like that one knife spatula move.
0: Yeah.
1: I can see it. No one else will see it. And then just keep working it and then go through the hard parts. And then by the end, the last video you watch of that same video over and over again is like, it was absolutely amazing. That rider's safe. He had time to get to the fence.
0: Yeah.
1: You did your job. If that's what you do every time, perfect. And it gives them a person to have that chance.
0: It's really mind-body-ish. It's like, because there's an animal, because there's this big being that's kind of reading you and you're reading it. I mean, it's got like it's a little Tai Chi. It's a little like, you know, ballet. It's a little, I don't know, like, you know, NBA finals, eyeball to eyeball kind of moments.
1: For sure. There's an intensity that happens.
0: And there's like an electrical current running between these two beings.
1: Yeah.
0: That's at least as important as what you're doing with your foot or your shoulder. Yep. Or your, yeah.
1: Oh, absolutely. And there can be bullfighters, there's people with different styles that are successful. But you can see if you, well, again, you watch video, enough video, their style is different. They may not have that same connection with the animal. Mm-hmm. That their style is
0: more physical.
1: Yeah. A lot of times you can track that very evidently through longevity.
0: You mean like the
1: how long they last.
0: Sort of more connected mm-hmm. bullfighters last longer.
1: Yeah, and really working to take care of themselves and know that the work they're doing is to make sure those animals can finish their job and safely get to the back pen and go on to the next one. You know, the contractors that are hiring the people that own the bulls, they're paying attention. And if you can help their animal perform, take care of them and are willing to work with whatever they bring, that's also how you get, you don't get a contract for a year. This isn't an NBA contract. I mean, you have contractors that hire you, but you're pretty much, if you perform in a rodeo or a couple rodeos like poorly, everything else is by the cowboy handshake kind of null and void.
0: Coming up next, Raymond talks about leaving the rodeo arena and facing a different kind of challenge, addiction. And he talks about a program I have never heard of before that helped him find his way back. Join us for more Kelly Corrigan Wonders.

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1: Wile E. Coyote can't catch the Roadrunner no matter how hard he tries, so he lawyers up.
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5: Welcome back to Kelly Corrigan Wonders. I'm Kelly Corrigan, and I'm talking today with bullfighter and facilitator Raymond Ansotegi. You had an addiction issue, and I wonder where it fell in your story and if there were things that you learned in the ring that have been helpful to you.
6: Absolutely. So I think the addiction side was wavering through. Vegas was kind of the start place for it. Different substances kind of evolved. It was alcohol in the end was the one that
5: created the most trouble.
6: Yeah. The other ones were a little easier because you couldn't just pick it up at the store. You couldn't go to the liquor store.
5: Right.
6: So you had to go sit in someone's house and you're seeing this person. You're like, holy, this is the path I'm on.
5: Right.
6: It made it a little easier to quit those.
5: Right.
6: And so alcohol was this hard thing. And it actually kind of manifested to where it needed to go away after I quit fighting bulls. I was traveling a ton to go to work rodeos. And while you're there, I mean, I have a cocktail or two with some of the bull riders or my fellow bullfighter and the contracts and all that stuff. But I was there to protect lives. I don't want to be hungover. I don't want to feel bad the next day. I have a major job to do.
5: Yeah, you need your full cognitive powers.
6: And that part of driving home for 8 or 10 hours and being fine and knowing that someone, a bull rider, got run over because I didn't do my job, I didn't make that commitment, was not acceptable to me. And so that then going home and being roughed up and knowing that I really gave everything, that helped. And then I think I got bored in life. I didn't have as much challenge in the work I was doing. I changed a few things, and my father's Alzheimer's had become apparent. And so I was doing a job so I could be home. Also, I wanted to be around my wife. We hadn't been married that long. And talk about a coach and a mentor and mentee, between climbing ice and everything else that we do, she has this way. And she was the same with that of I have a problem that I want to fix and I don't know how to fix it. And all the alternatives that are showing up are not okay. I see they don't work. And then a counselor here in Bozeman spoke with Amber and was like, this isn't for everyone, but it's pretty scientifically backed. It's an intense program. It's 10 days. They say, give us 10 days, we'll give your life back. And I can tell you that I walked through the doors of Schick Shadel in Seattle and I left 10 days later and I've had zero desire to drink. And it's...
5: What is it?
6: Well, it's not there anymore because it didn't make enough money. But it started the same year as AA, interestingly. So in the 20s, 30s, 30s
5: yeah.
6: probably. With a 70% success rate for people that finish the program.
5: And what is it?
6: Diversion therapy. And so my first was I read One Flew Over the Cuckoo's Nest, you know?
5: Uh-huh.
6: Oh God. So that's what it was. There was aversion. There was also some training of stimulus, but also education and seeing the value of having coaches there. So I would go in 10 days, five of which were days where you hydrated and then you drank Ipecac, which most of y'all, some people remember from our grandmas.
5: Yeah, to make you vomit.
6: Yeah. So that's how you get rid of stuff. So you would drink Ipecac and then I drank bourbon. And so I would have to swash it around in my mouth, breathe while it was in my mouth and then spit it out. So that was the taste in my mouth. And then
5: before you vomited.
6: And then for 10 minutes, I waited till that stuff just stirred soup in my gut. And then you came in the room and when it was time, you just had a mirror in front of you, a countertop with a big silver bowl. And so you could look at yourself. It was a lot of working the brain, but then they started feeding you drinks and they were all room temperature. And like you're drinking it and you're just throwing up. So like 10 minutes, the treatment's
5: done. In front of a mirror.
6: Yeah, with a person who's like this freaking godsend who finally I was like, how do you do this? And the one lady who was that I went to almost through all of them was like, I've been here.
5: Yeah.
6: I did this program and it saved my life. And so
5: she was your coach.
6: Yep. And so then you go to your room with all this alcohol on a rag and you had 3 hours to just sit in there and be sick. You just sat there and like, why am I here? What did I do that brought me to this place? So mentally smelling the rag, throwing up some more and like, it's like eating bad food from a restaurant. Like you do it a couple times, you're not going to go back. And so that was the brain triggering of like, this is what happens. But then they did propofol, like naps kind of thing. And it was like the sedation was if they ask you questions because they're like, well, you could lie in this. And I'm like, BS. Like I was not a lie. Like you're out. Like all of a sudden you just wake up. But they would ask you questions about how do you feel? Like what are the triggers that cause you to drink and this and that? And then you also got to ask yourself questions. You got to have your own positive affirmations that they would read to you. And then there was training 3 times a day.
5: What were your affirmations? Do you remember?
6: One of mine is from Alex Honnold, and it's about being a warrior. I mean, some of them were just like, we're doing the best we can in life, but I'll slaughter his, but it's about being a warrior. It's not necessarily the cause, but that we're going to do our very best because it requires excellence.
5: Yeah.
6: And that's what we have to do. And so that was just, at that time was, and it still is, like I think about it a lot. The lady would read it to me. Over and over. I didn't want any other affirmations after the first. I just wanted that to like kind of have this sense. And I believe like my, this is kind of off, but like my statement of like what, who I am right now always is smell of smoke. Like I always want to smell of smoke. Like I'm a warrior that's been on the battlefield, but I don't have to go back, but I still smell of it. So now I'm like the old bull moose that gets to share my knowledge with the young. And like, I don't have to go back. I don't go back in the bullfighting arena and the rodeo arena, but I can share this lesson. And really, it was things that from the rodeo arena that came.
5: Is the smell of smoke like it's still on you?
6: Yeah.
5: Like the memories have a kind of a palpable physical element that you carry with you?
6: Yeah.
5: Interesting.
6: And, yeah. And that it seems like it's still close enough that you can have those memories, that olfactory or whatever it is for
5: yeah,
6: that thing.
5: Sensory.
6: For me, it was like that sensory part of it where I'm like, oh, like, you know, because I have these young bull riders and the bullfighters are coming up that ask questions. Like, I can still talk to them. You know, I still have input that I can share. And a lot of times they'll go to these other coaches for some of the fine tuning, like that are, they've gone to different levels. But for me, sometimes it's how do you deal with the life part? Like
5: yeah.
6: My relationship's crumbling because of rodeo and, or, you know, or just because of this, because when you sign up to be a rodeo bullfighter, like you check off birthdays, weddings, funerals, like you have commitments to what you're going to do and you have to go to them.
5: Right. And that means so, that other people don't get.
6: Yeah. They don't get to have the full of you. Like that's, so I do want to hop back real quick on the mentor mentee before, the part of being with the rodeo arena of the bullfighter is mentor-mentee getting to go back and forth. Caleb's 10 years younger than me. The second school that I did with Al, Caleb was one of the coaches. And like, I went there with the goal. I wanted to win the hustle award, like the tough award, like, cause I just had been working on it. And
5: is there actually an award?
6: Yeah.
5: Uh-huh.
6: Yeah. yeah. I don't know if it translates direct. I think it might just be like the guy that just didn't know when to go sit down.
5: Yeah.
6: But anyway, it had taken some time and Kayla and I talked a little and instead of it being like a coach, like, all right, you're going in, you're going to do great. Caleb calls me and says, hey, I got this rodeo coming up. Do you want to work it? And of course, I'm like, yeah, like it's the next step. Like it's a real rodeo, but Caleb's going to work it with me. So now my mentor and my coach is standing across the chute from me, being willing to put his name on the line that this kid he's bringing, who happens to be an old man, is legit and can do this and should be here. Like he believes that I can perform. And that part, I think, is just this really beautiful thing. And Al's done it with Caleb and with Nate. Like, and now people are moving in and you kind of get to bring in your lineage and your family to try to keep that. And because you have a style that you like to work. But to me, like, I'm forever grateful of that. I remember, I mean, I tell you exactly where I was when Caleb called me, and I remember that event. So
5: it's like getting pulled up to the big leagues. Like, yeah, you're like, yeah, going to the show, as they say in baseball.
6: And then as Caleb says, all right, how you feeling? I'm like, I feel like I'm going to throw up. And he's like, yeah, I think we need to buck a bull. Like, we need to get you in front of one. And that is always kind of like, until the first gate opens, the nerves would be really high.
5: Yeah.
6: And then it would just, it turns into this place. And it used to be really fast. And with time, it gets slower. And then the whole concept of, it's not concept, like the actual audio flow begins to happen.
5: Yeah.
6: And, but then to be able to now, like 6 years into that, like, send Caleb a video from that event that I'm still working in. He's already moved on, and be like, hey, what do you think of this one? You know, and being willing as a coach to be in there with your student.
5: Yeah.
6: Is a real, I mean, that opportunity doesn't arise in all activities. And so to me, I think that was something that was really, really valuable and really, really fascinating to me.
5: I remember at Random House, I have this editor, his name's Andy Ward, and he's really beloved in the publishing industry. And one of the things they did when my last book came out is an event where he set up the book. He described how I came to him with the idea and then what we worked on as we were developing it and then what he thought of the final result. And then I went next. And it was the exact same feeling you're describing.
6: There's the mix of not wanting to let them down.
5: Totally.
6: I think we can let that overwhelm us. But then there's that other part of it that's like, And it's so beautiful to have. It's like, I earned this. Like, I get to be here.
5: Yeah, but like, you really have to get over imposter syndrome because the whole time I was like, these people are not buying this. They're like, who is this?
6: Oh, that's right. Mine is like, probably for the last 5 years, is if I go to do something, I'm offered as an offering to go do. Like, because that's what I think it is. They're offerings. And if I don't have imposter syndrome walking in, I'm like, is this like the place for me? I love if it scares me.
5: You like this?
6: Like this. This scares me.
5: It does?
6: Yeah.
5: I
6: know, but it's this beautiful place of it. Like, it's a very different crowd. It's a very, you know, all these different things. And it's, but it's fun. And I think we get so much life from those things.
5: Totally.
6: That 1 year.
5: I'm constantly evangelizing novelty. And that's the same thing that we're talking about is, you know, not shying away from the slightly bigger stage.
6: Yeah. Yeah. And being able to be willing to dive into it with that and with other people of like the coaching and.
5: Are you a good coach?
6: I think I am.
5: Do you know why?
6: I'm a seer. I see people.
5: Oh.
6: I really like, for me, that's the part.
5: How did you get good at seeing people? Do you know?
6: I don't like, I've always cared watching my parents, how they reacted, especially what my dad taught, definitely was a part of it. My dad's Alzheimer's really changed that from, I'd always like, my superpower was always like the protector of like, I'll get into that obstacle, like whatever, it's not just a bull, it's any challenge in our life. And that bull rider is our life, our kids, our job, or whatever it is. But, getting to a point where my father, who was very intellectual and super fun to have conversation with, couldn't have conversation anymore. And to be able to just, same things I did in the arena, breathe, commit, you know, get close and slow down. And then get up, we have to get up. But to just be in the space with him and to notice how many things, like, I feel like we had some of our most powerful conversations in the last couple of years of his life when it wasn't verbal. And that once I learned I can't fix him, but I can help him be more comfortable, or I can help him navigate something that he's frustrated me doing for him. That's like, he doesn't have as many things that he can still do. So for God's sake, don't take that one away from him, you know? And so for me, I think that's helped me in being observant to just to people of where they are and what experience I have that I can share. But more importantly, what in their experience can we find a way to have that lightning connection between the bull and myself where we get to be really human, or we're just beings, and like, we're not doing, we're just being together.
5: Yeah. The coexisting thing is so intense.
6: There's parts of my life, I think I've been fascinated by the coaching, and in the last couple of years, like getting into it. So I feel really relatively new, at it. And so I still have the super fascination, you know, and getting excited and to think of it in that term of the mentor-mentee part, I think, where the coaching comes, like watching someone that's the mentor in this situation, watch some young one that's doesn't maybe have a clue, but oh my God, the energy level there.
5: Yeah.
6: Like that's a mentor turning, like that's a flip. And to me, you suddenly get to see the person get more excited.
5: Yes.
6: And so I think the part
5: of
6: that.
5: Well, that's a different kind of flow state.
6: Yeah.
5: You know, where like my energy is going into the great master and the great master's wisdom's coming into me and the thrill of transferring something, from one person to another, and the thrill of having something land and, you know, like the any kind of aha, where it's like, I did it. I got something from me to you,
6: yep.
5: And you got something from you to me. Like, it's a bigger deal than sometimes we recognize, I think.
6: But it has this grace of doing it. I mean, there's moments where it's like the big ahas, but the ones that are just beautiful, like your flow thing, and it's just like going back and forth, that are just like,
5: And it's you and your animal.
6: Yeah.
5: I mean, that's the same thing that's happening. It's like, I'm not here to hurt you.
6: Yeah.
5: Both parties are sort of communicating that.
6: Yeah.
5: I'm not here to hurt you.
6: Yeah. And because I'm new at it, like I've met people that are in the coaching that have been doing a lot of it to do all sorts of different levels of it. So I feel like I get to have conversations and I think my enthusiasm makes the conversation worthwhile for them. I'm gaining so much from them, and not everyone stood in the rodeo arena with a bull. Like I do. It's a little bit of a badge of honor to some, like to me, that like that I kept doing it. I took a path and now I get to share that. And sometimes I think it, if you have an unfair advantage at anything in life, by God, use it to the max. Like, don't be shy of it. Use it. But that part of like, to get to share a story with people or work with them, and the first two pictures that I can put up on a screen are of these beautiful animals and me getting to interact with them, or, and usually to make sure everyone knows that I'm not telling you I did something you can't do. Like, the next picture is me just getting walloped. Like, you know, and that gives people a chance, like, okay, I'll at least listen for a minute. Like, your perspective is slightly different.
5: Yeah.
6: And I think getting to share our perspectives is really priceless.
5: Agreed. Thank you for sharing your perspective. It is priceless. I totally agree. Such a pleasure to meet you.
6: Well, it's a pleasure. This has been really wonderful. Thank you for sitting down in our little arena here.
5: Yeah, exactly. Exactly. Here are my takeaways from my conversation with Raymond and Sotagi. Number one, when in doubt, slow down. Number two, you're not made out of glass, but you're also not invincible. Hold both. Number three, in delicate moments, choose your words wisely. Number four, if we could watch film of our normal lives, like Raymond and the guys watch rodeo film, we would probably end up being much nicer. Number five, there are some insights that we cannot have until we try to teach. Number six, whether it's writing or cooking or firing a shot into the corner of the goal, it only looks effortless because it's being done so well. Number seven, imposter syndrome can serve as a compass. And number eight, remember, breathe, commit, get close, slow down, and get up. Thank you to Raymond and Sotagi for sharing his hard-won lessons from the rodeo arena and life. You can learn more about Raymond's coaching work and life philosophy through his organization, Petrichor Compass. Thank you to the team at Kelly Corrigan Wonders, our technical producer, Dean Kateri, executive producer, Tammy Stedman, community engagement strategist, Rachel Hicks, and audience engagement coordinator, Charlie Upchurch. Finally, thanks to you all for listening. Please join us again next time for Kelly Corrigan Wonders.

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1: Mostly clear to partly cloudy overnight. Lows in the upper 40s to upper 50s. Some lower 60s in eastern North Dakota. Mostly clear to partly cloudy for tomorrow. Breezy in the east. Highs 75 to 85. Tomorrow night's lows will be in the mid-40s to mid-50s. Thursday, mostly clear to partly cloudy. Breezy in the west. Highs in the upper 70s to the upper 80s. And that is our forecast from Prairie Public. Thank you for listening. And thanks for your continued support of Prairie Public. It is very important to all of us. Thanks again.
2: This is Prairie Public, a news, music, and information service in partnership with North Dakota State University, KDSU Fargo, KUND Grand Forks, KPRJ Jamestown, KCND Bismarck, KDPR Dickinson, KMPR Minot, KPPW Williston, and KPPD Devil's Lake.

It would be nice to be able to say that Samuel Coleridge Taylor helped move the idea of a black classical composer forward for the world, but the world still being what it was at the turn of the 20th century, he was still destined to be only appreciated on the margins. Fortunately, things continue to change, and today, his music gets pride of place in the classical firmament where it always should have been. We're going to listen to his music and some evidence of how things have changed for subsequent generations as well, as we hear Anthony McGill, principal clarinet of the New York Philharmonic, play this music of Samuel Coleridge Taylor coming up. And Isa Takane Mason here with a short piece of his. This is the impromptu number 2 in B minor by Samuel Coleridge Taylor with Isa Takane Mason.

Isaac Akane Mason with the impromptu number two of Samuel Coleridge Taylor. One gets the sense that before long, the names of all the Akane Mason siblings will be well known. Sheku Aizeta, now Sister Geneva, has been getting lots of solo attention. Five more superstars to go. Good evening. I'm Steve Seal. Great music ahead this hour from the British Isles. And we're going to listen to the clarinet quintet of Samuel Coleridge Taylor and a Sussex landscape from his daughter, Avril Coleridge Taylor. This is a piece called Dawn by the contemporary composer Thomas Addis.

Amazing how some composers can take a simple idea and make it amazing. Amazing how something can be amazing, right? Dawn, subtitled Chaconie for Orchestra by Thomas Addis, played there by the Finnish Radio Symphony Orchestra, led by Nicholas Collin. Maggie Kaposamueo is a young classical composer and arranger and singer based in Zambia, and she's best known for her choral composition I'm about to play with you, Abide With Me. And this performance in particular has made quite a splash with the Chapel Choir of Pembroke College, Cambridge, led by Anna Lapwood.

0: Abide With Me by Maggie Kaposamweyo. Anna Lapwood conducted the chapel choir of Pembroke College, Cambridge.
1: 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Previs on Classics, heard exclusively right here on Prairie Public.

While Britain in the early 20th century was not as much of the cauldron of racism that America was, that is not to say that a composer like Samuel Coleridge Taylor could ever have enjoyed the same kind of life that a white composer did. He would always be described as a black composer. It is tempting for us to imagine that wherever he is out there in the ether, he can smile at how black classical composers and performers have made strides in the years since. And here is one of them, Anthony McGill, principal clarinet of the New York Philharmonic today, one of the most sought-after clarinet soloists and chamber musicians around the world. He'll play with the Catalyst Quartet, the Clarinet Quintet of Samuel Coleridge Taylor.

0: Oh, what a nice piece of music and a wonderful performance. Anthony McGill, clarinet with the Catalyst Quartet and the Clarinet Quintet by Samuel Coleridge Taylor. And in a moment, we'll hear music by the composer who no doubt made that composer a very proud dad. Stay tuned.
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1: Mostly clear to partly cloudy overnight. Lows in the upper 40s to upper 50s. Some lower 60s in eastern North Dakota. Mostly clear to partly cloudy for tomorrow. Breezy in the east. Highs 75 to 85. Tomorrow night's lows will be in the mid-40s to mid-50s. Thursday, mostly clear to partly cloudy. Breezy in the west. Highs in the upper 70s to the upper 80s. And that is our forecast from Prairie Public. Thank you for listening. And thanks for your continued support of Prairie Public. It is very important to all of us. Thanks again.
2: This is Prairie Public, a news, music, and information service in partnership with North Dakota State University, KDSU Fargo, KUND Grand Forks, KPRJ Jamestown, KCND Bismarck, KDPR Dickinson, KMPR Minot, KPPW Williston, and KPPD Devils Lake.

Once upon a time in America, the big networks had orchestras with famous conductors, even. The mere idea of this in 2026 seems absurd to us Yanks, but in the rest of the world, it's still going on. We are the exception. The BBC in England has multiple orchestras and, of course, the biggest classical music festival in the world to feature them. Well, the Proms Festival is underway once again, as it is every summer, and coming up, a wonderful work that the BBC commissioned many years ago from the French composer Francis Poulenc. And we'll hear tonight's highlight from the BBC Proms as we enjoy this piece coming up. I love this piece by Dale Cavanaugh, and here she is to play it for us, her own composition called Abbeywood Trail.

I mean, it's a great piece and a great performance of a great piece. Dale Kavanagh playing her piece called Abbeywood Trail. I'm Steve Seal. Good evening. It's classical music for a Tuesday evening, and welcome to it. There are many ways in which the United States could learn a thing or two about art from the rest of the world, if it was interested, as America turns its attention away from classical music and onto cage matches. The rest of the world still has broadcast systems that have symphony orchestras. And in the UK, I don't think I can even count how many orchestras the BBC has. Maybe five, something like that. Well, the BBC Proms Festival is underway, the longest running and most celebrated classical music festival in the world. It's been going straight since 1895. These days sponsored by the BBC and held chiefly at the Royal Albert Hall in London. And we are delighted to be bringing you highlights from the Proms every evening at this time while the festival is underway. Here is a piece that the French composer Francis Poulenc composed in 1947 on a commission from the BBC for the first anniversary of their show called Third Programme. And it's his Sinfonietta, and we'll hear it played tonight by the City of Birmingham Symphony Orchestra, led by Kazuki Yamada. Recorded live at the 2026 BBC Proms.

0: Kazuki Yamada and the City of Birmingham Symphony Orchestra with the Sinfonietta by Francis Poulenc. That recording made at the 2026 BBC Proms Festival, and we are very happy to be bringing you highlights from the Proms once again this year. We'll bring them to you every weeknight at this time throughout the remainder of the summer.
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a staccato polka by Clara Gottschalk Peterson, American composer and pianist. She was the sister of the virtuoso pianist and composer Louis Moreau Gottschalk. And we heard her piece played there by Joanna Goldstein. Heino Eller was an Estonian composer, but not any composer. He was the Estonian known as the founder of contemporary Estonian symphonic music. He lived from 1887 to 1970. This is his five pieces.

Five Pieces for String Orchestra, entitled Five Pieces for String Orchestra by the Estonian composer Eino Eller, played by the Scottish National Orchestra, conducted by Neeme Järvi.

We'll round out this hour with a little piece by Alexander Ivanov Kramskoy, who's a Russian guitarist, played here by David Starobin.

0: David Starobin with a lullaby by Alexander Ivanov Kronskoy. 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
1: Mostly clear to partly cloudy overnight, lows in the upper 40s to upper 50s, some lower 60s in eastern North Dakota. Mostly clear to partly cloudy for tomorrow, breezy in the east, highs 75 to 85. Tomorrow night's lows will be in the mid-40s to mid-50s. Thursday, mostly clear to partly cloudy, breezy in the west, highs in the upper 70s to the upper 80s. And that is our forecast from Prairie Public. Thank you for listening, and thanks for your continued support of Prairie Public. It is very important to all of us. Thanks again.
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I always assumed that the chirping sounds out on the back porch in the summertime were crickets, but my spouse recently schooled me. She says, "That rhythmic sound you're hearing is probably a frog, honey, not a cricket." Okay, let's hear it for the sound of frogs on A Piece for Summer Night, and any crickets who happen to join in on the chorus as well. This is called Quiet Summer Night by the American composer Samuel Livingston. We'll listen to it coming up. Beautiful piece for clarinet and string quartet. Part of our late evening sounds on a Tuesday. I'm Steve Seale.

Rachel Portman is very well known and highly accomplished in writing film scores, in addition to music for the concert hall. This is a work that she wrote a few years ago for what was her solo record debut called Ask a River, and it's called Flight.

Flight by Rachel Portman, and it was Rachel Portman at the piano with violinist Cleo Gould. It's classical music for a Tuesday night. Good to have you here. I'm Steve Seal. Some night music ahead this hour from the American composer Samuel Livingston. In fact, a piece called Quiet Summer Night. And then we'll have a night in the tropics from Louis Moreau Gottschalk a little later that is a bit more kind of like a late night party. And here's some music of Frank Bridge, two pieces, very simply titled, and it's played by the Northern Sinfonia, conducted by David Lloyd-Jones.

the very simply titled Two Pieces by the English composer Frank Bridge, played there by the Northern Sinfonia of England, led by David Lloyd Jones. Not just British orchestras, but orchestras from around the world meet at the Royal Albert Hall at for the BBC Proms Festival every summer. But there's an awful lot of English orchestras, too, and you can hear episodes from the Proms at our website, yourclassical.org. The Proms Festival has been going for over 130 years, you can hear those highlights. 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This is an appropriate piece for this time of the evening. It's called Quiet Summer Night. It's by the American composer Samuel A. Livingston. And this is Yasmin Venezuela to play the clarinet with the Pedroia String Quartet.

0: It's called Quiet Summer Night by American composer Samuel A. Livingston. Yasmin Valenzuela played the clarinet with the Pedroia String Quartet.
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0: The Symphony No. 1, subtitled Night in the Tropics by Louis Moreau Gottschalk. We heard the Utah Symphony Orchestra conducted by Maurice Abravanel. I'm Steve Seal. Have a great night.
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2: Mostly clear to partly cloudy today, breezy in the east, highs mid-70s to mid-80s. Tonight's lows mid-40s to mid-50s. Tomorrow, mostly clear to partly cloudy, breezy in the west, highs in the upper 70s to the upper 80s. Now, mainly dry conditions are expected through midweek, with low to medium precipitation chances returning late in the week through the end of the week until early next week. So look for near to slightly above normal temperatures throughout the remainder of the week. That's our forecast from Prairie Public. 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

0: Only when we are brave enough to explore the darkness, we will discover the infinite power of our light. That's a quote by researcher and renowned author and public speaker Brené Brown. Shame is something that can take us to really dark places, and this pianist has experienced that. But she chose bravery and came into her light. Sarah Davis Buchner is transgender, and she can tell her story a lot better than I can. Here she is talking about the process of being true to herself.
1: The time I transitioned, I realized that I had lived so much.
2: Live from NPR News in Washington, I'm Linda Kenyon. The Canadian government is laying out a slate of retaliatory trade moves in response to President Trump's latest wave of tariffs. Canada's finance minister, François-Philippe Champagne, made the announcement during a news conference in Ottawa.
3: Today I'm announcing that Canada will match the United States tariffs dollar for dollar, rate for rate. Effective September 8, Canada will impose counter tariffs of up to 15, 25, or 50% on 27.6 billion in imports from the United States of America.
2: Champagne says the counter tariffs are designed to provide protection for Canadian products impacted by the U.S. tariffs and about creating a level playing field when it comes to trade. The Secret Service says it's aware of an Iranian state media video threatening President Trump's youngest son, Barron. NPR's Franco Ordonez reports the video claims to offer $10 million.
4: The video released by Iran state media purports to track the movements of the president's 20-year-old son. It opens by asking, where and how should we kill Barron Trump? Nate Herring, a spokesman for the Secret Service, told NPR that, quote, the U.S. Secret Service is aware of the video and investigates anything that can be perceived as a threat toward our protectees. Those protectees, of course, include the president himself as well as members of his immediate family. Herring went on to say that out of concern for operational security, the Secret Service would not be further discussing matters of protective intelligence. Franco Ordonez, NPR News, The White House.
2: The head of Instagram took the stand today in Oakland in a federal trial pitting four states against Meta. The states say the company designed Facebook and Instagram to hook children and then lied about it. Rachel Miro has more from Ember Station KQED.
5: CEO Adam Mosseri spent his first hour on the stand answering for internal chats in which Instagram safety staff discussed scrubbing presentations before executives saw them. One chat cited litigation risk for Mosseri specifically. Asked whether lawyers review documents before they reach him, Mosseri said he wouldn't be surprised. Quote, a lot of people see documents before they come to me. And he also said he's never asked anyone to bring him less information. This is the first of thousands of lawsuits in this litigation to go to trial. Four states claim Meta collected data from children under 13 and lied about how safe its products are for kids. For NPR News, I'm Rachel Miro in Oakland.
2: America's confidence in the economy declined this month amid the ongoing war against Iran and its effect on gas prices. The Conference Board's Consumer Confidence Index dipped to 89.4 in August. You're listening to NPR. Germany's chancellor is warning that any potential attackers will pay following drone scares at a major airport and freight hub. As Esmaid Nicholson reports, explosives were found in at least one of those drones.
6: Friedrich Merz said that Germany is increasingly caught in the crosshairs of ruthless hybrid attackers and stressed that he is working with security agencies to determine who is behind the failed attack involving a drone at Leipzig-Halle Airport earlier this month. His comments come as German media outlets report that investigators have discovered two more drones at the airport, which serves as a military hub for NATO and as a base for Ukraine's Antonov Airlines. At least one of the drones is believed to be laden with a military-grade explosive such as hexagon. Federal public prosecutors are yet to comment on the reports, which also cite security sources as believing Russia could be responsible. Germany is Ukraine's largest donor of military aid. For NPR News, I'm Esme Nicholson in Berlin.
2: Amid his trade disputes with Canada, President Trump is floating the idea of renaming Lake Ontario to call it Lake America. The president may have wide latitude over how the U.S. government recognizes certain landmarks, but he does not have enough latitude to force Canada or any citizens on either side of the border to go along. This branding idea is not new for President Trump. He previously tried to name the Gulf of Mexico the Gulf of America. This latest effort still highlights the current troubled trade relationship that exists between the U.S. and Canada. I'm Linda Kenyon, NPR News, in Washington.
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0: pianist Sarah Davis Buchner playing Gershwin. That's her arrangement of George Gershwin's Second Rhapsody. I'm Jalene Kahn, and it's really great to have your company. I hope you're doing well tonight. And if not, I know that happens. I hope you can stick around long enough so the music can work on changing that for you, because that's exactly why we're here. A collection of dances from Schubert is coming up in just a minute, and still to come, some music by Beethoven.
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A collection of minuets and trios by Franz Schubert. Vladimir Spivakov conducted Moscow Virtuosi on Music Through the Night. There's very little original music written by Beethoven where he specifically had the flute in mind when he wrote the piece. That was because he wanted people to be able to play his music with whatever they had lying around the house. But this piece of music is an exception to the flute rule for Beethoven. It's a serenade for flute, violin, and viola, performed here by the Chamber Music Society of Lincoln Center.

0: Beethoven didn't write a lot of music with flute as the star, but that music is an exception to the rule. Beethoven's Serenade for Flute, Violin, and Viola. We heard the Chamber Music Society of Lincoln Center. I'm Jalene Kahn, and it's always great to listen with you. I hope you're doing well tonight and enjoying the performances.
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2: Mostly clear to partly cloudy today, breezy in the east, highs mid-70s to mid-80s. Tonight's lows mid-40s to mid-50s. Tomorrow, mostly clear to partly cloudy, breezy in the west, highs in the upper 70s to the upper 80s. Now, mainly dry conditions are expected through midweek, with low to medium precipitation chances returning late in the week through the end of the week until early next week. So look for near to slightly above normal temperatures throughout the remainder of the week. That's our forecast from Prairie Public. 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

As the 19th century was about to turn into the 20th, Finland was engaged in a struggle to survive. The Finnish people chose to fight back with passive resistance and music. And they had the perfect man to help them with this strategy. A young composer named Sibelius, who was just coming into the height of his powers. Sibelius wasn't exactly a political man, but a fierce Finnish patriot. He was more than happy to write music that would serve as a rally cry for his fellow citizens. And in 1900, he unveiled his most ambitious work, as Finland declared to the world that it had a culture worth fighting for. You'll hear that rally cry by Sibelius, his first symphony, coming up in about 20 minutes. We'll start with music by Swedish composer Lars-Erik Larsson, who worked at the Swedish radio network for a long time, starting in the late 1930s. His job was to write music for broadcast, conduct, and produce programs. And this is one of the pieces of music he wrote shortly after he got this job. Little Serenade by Lars-Erik Larsson.

0: The Örebro Chamber Orchestra, led by Göran Nilsson, playing Little Serenade by Swedish composer Lars-Erik Larsson on Music Through the Night.
1: This is Scott Prebis inviting you to join me each weekday morning from 10 a.m. to noon central for Prebis on Classics, a program featuring the diverse repertoire and great music of the last 400 years, presented in a manner that is approachable, informative, and fun. Prebis on Classics, heard exclusively right here on Prairie Public.

Beloved conductor Seiji Ozawa passed away in 2024, and this is one of the many recordings that he made with the Boston Symphony Orchestra during their 3 decades together.

on Music Through the Night. Finnish composer Jean Sibelius wasn't exactly a political man, but he was a fierce Finnish patriot, and that came out in a lot of his music. When Finland was in a struggle for survival in the late 19th century and early 20th century, Sibelius wrote his first symphony, a rally cry for his fellow citizens, and music that declared to the world that Finland had a culture worth fighting for.

0: That is considered to be one of the greatest first symphonies ever written. Symphony No. 1 by Finnish composer Jean Sibelius. We heard the Helsinki Philharmonic Orchestra, conducted by Paavo Berglund, on Music Through the Night. I'm Jalene Kahn, and it's always great to listen with you. Thanks for being here.
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2: Mostly clear to partly cloudy today, breezy in the east, highs mid-70s to mid-80s. Tonight's lows mid-40s to mid-50s. Tomorrow, mostly clear to partly cloudy, breezy in the west, highs in the upper 70s to the upper 80s. Now, mainly dry conditions are expected through midweek, with low to medium precipitation chances returning late in the week through the end of the week until early next week. So look for near to slightly above normal temperatures throughout the remainder of the week. That's our forecast from Prairie Public. 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

0: American composer Florence Price knew she was good. She knew she had talent. But she also knew that she might not be taken seriously because she was a Black woman. Florence Price was born in the late 1800s in Little Rock, Arkansas. And because she was Black, her local schools wouldn't let her study there. So she went to the New England Conservatory. Florence Price returned to Arkansas to live for a little bit, but as racial violence increased, she moved to Chicago. And in Chicago, Florence Price really flourished.
1: Live from NPR News in Washington, I'm Linda Kenyon. South Carolina Republicans have elected Senator Darlene Graham as the party's Senate nominee. This is her first time winning an election. She was appointed to serve out the term of her late brother, Lindsey Graham. South Carolina Public Radio's Luis Alfredo Garcia reports.
2: Senator Darlene Graham defeats Congressman Ralph Norman in a special runoff election. Norman is a member of the House Freedom Caucus. Graham had the backing of President Donald Trump and several established lawmakers throughout the state, but she was criticized for her lack of political experience. She says in an election night speech that the party now needs to focus on winning in November.
3: Tonight is a great victory, but it's not the finish line. In fact, it is the starting line for an even bigger fight which lies ahead.
2: Graham will face Democratic nominee pediatrician Annie Andrews in the November general election. For NPR News, I'm Luis Alfredo Garcia in Columbia, South Carolina.
1: Iconic country music superstar Dolly Parton has died. Parton was singing one of her most popular songs there, Jolene. Dolly Parton grew up in poverty in Tennessee and rose to fame as a singer and philanthropist. Her publicist says Parton died after bravely facing a brief battle with cancer. She was 80 years old. The U.S. and Canada are in an all-out trade war, with both governments now imposing $20 billion worth of tariffs against each other. As NPR's Emily Fang reports, Canada's Prime Minister Mark Carney responded in kind days after the Trump administration announced the newest tariffs.
4: Canada's tariffs range from 15 to 50%, and they cover a medley of goods ranging from American fish to paper to tableware. These tariffs come on top of several rounds of American trade penalties levied on Canada over the last year and a half, including punishing levies on Canadian steel and aluminum. This week, President Trump also threatened to raise tariffs on Canadian cars and auto parts to 50% starting next year. And he wrote several bellicose statements on his social media site Truth Social accusing Canada of, quote, ripping off the U.S. This aggressive rhetoric and repeated threats to annex Canada has left most Canadians hostile to compromise with the U.S., according to multiple public opinion polls. Emily Fang, NPR News, Washington.
1: Iran and Oman say their top diplomats have met in Tehran and discussed a phased approach to managing ship traffic through the Strait of Hormuz. This critical waterway for oil shipments remains largely shut down nearly 6 months after the start of the U.S.-led war against Iran. Traversing the strait remains risky. An oil tanker was disabled on Monday after it was hit by a projectile off Oman. You're listening to NPR. An expedition off the shores of Tel Aviv has found the remains of Israel's most famous shipwreck that dates back to 1948. Itai Stern reports the ship sank during one of the country's deepest crises in a story that is resonating in modern Israel.
5: The ship known as Altelena was attacked and sunk off the coast of Tel Aviv just weeks after Israeli state was established. The orders to fire on it were given by Israel's first prime minister, David Ben-Gurion. On board were members of the Irgun, a right-wing Jewish militia that refused to be disarmed and absorbed into Israel's new army. Israeli troops sank the ship, bringing the new state to the brink of civil war. Speaking near the wreck's discovery Monday, Prime Minister Benjamin Netanyahu said Israelis should never allow such internal conflicts again. But recent polling shows deep ideological division, with 78% of Israelis saying they worry about social cohesion. For NPR News, I'm Itai Stern in Tel Aviv.
1: The Boston Symphony Orchestra and its musicians ratified a 3-year contract, avoiding what could have been the first strike in the ensemble's 145-year history. Relations have been strained since March, when the BSO decided to force out music director Andras Nelson's. Despite the deal, the BSO says some issues still remain unresolved, including questions about whether Nelson's will be reinstated. The orchestra's new season is scheduled to begin on September the 17th. I'm Linda Kenyon, NPR News in Washington.
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That music is based on a story that dates back to the Middle Ages, a story that's really popular in a particular region of France. You can still find cookies.

0: woman who's a mermaid. Fair Melusina Overture by Felix Mendelssohn. Kurt Mazur conducted the Leipzig Gewandhaus Orchestra.
1: Wile E. Coyote can't catch the Roadrunner no matter how hard he tries, so he lawyers up.
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0: Music by Lili Boulanger, performed by the New London Chamber Choir with conductor James Wood. Earlier this year, the Minnesota Opera premiered a brand new opera inspired by the life of American composer Florence Price. That opera was so popular that they're having an encore performance in early 2027 in St. Paul, Minnesota. Before we hear Symphony No. 4 by Florence Price, here's some of the cast and crew of My Name is Florence describing her in one word.
1: Persistent.
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0: The Philadelphia Orchestra, led by Yannick Nezet-Séguin, and Symphony No. 4 by Florence Price.
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2: Mostly clear to partly cloudy today, breezy in the east, highs mid-70s to mid-80s. Tonight's lows mid-40s to mid-50s. Tomorrow, mostly clear to partly cloudy, breezy in the west, highs in the upper 70s to the upper 80s. Now, mainly dry conditions are expected through midweek, with low to medium precipitation chances returning late in the week through the end of the week until early next week. So look for near to slightly above normal temperatures throughout the remainder of the week. That's our forecast from Prairie Public. 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

Long before we could text, we made phone calls. Before you could call and share news with family, we wrote letters. While the world was at war in the 1940s, a lot of people exchanged letters in the mail. And today, some of those letters can be purchased at estate sales. It was in the 1940s that Aaron Copland wrote this piece of music, meant to convey the feelings that you might have when you read a letter from home. Get ready to open your mail in about 20 minutes.

Day Spring. It's music by Dan Locklear, performed by the Slovak Radio Symphony Orchestra and guitarist Josef Zepka with conductor Kirk Trevor on Music Through the Night. I hope you're doing well tonight and enjoying the music. It's always great to have your company. I'm Jalene Kahn. We'll hear music by Mozart coming up in about 20 minutes. In just a second, it's a solo piano piece by Chopin. 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

0: Ballade No. 1 by Frédéric Chopin, performed by Seongjin Cho. When you go to your mailbox these days, you get a lot of advertisements, maybe a bill or two, and some plain old junk. But that wasn't always the case. Coming up in just a minute, we'll hear a piece of music meant to evoke the feelings that you get when you get a letter from home. That's coming up in just a minute.
1: Wile E. Coyote can't catch the Roadrunner no matter how hard he tries, so he lawyers up.
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4: Starting at 4 a.m. Central, right here on Prairie Public.

Although we don't do this so often anymore, it used to be a primary method of communication, writing letters. And that communication was crucial during the war, when people sent letters to and from home. While the world was at war in the 1940s, Aaron Copland was living away from home in Mexico. And it was a letter that he received from his sister, where he learned about the death of his mother. This piece of music written by Copland is meant to convey all the emotions that you might feel when you read A Letter from Home.

Maybe that music will inspire you to write a letter. Letter from Home by Aaron Copland. Leonard Slatkin conducted the St. Louis Symphony Orchestra. Next, a flute and harp concerto by Mozart.

0: a flute and harp concerto by Mozart, the flute played by Jean-Pierre Rampal, the harp by Lily Lesguin, with the Paillard Chamber Orchestra under conductor Jean-François Paillard. Thanks a lot for listening tonight. It's always great to have your company. I'm Jalene Kahn.
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2: Mostly clear to partly cloudy today, breezy in the east, highs mid-70s to mid-80s. Tonight's lows mid-40s to mid-50s. Tomorrow, mostly clear to partly cloudy, breezy in the west, highs in the upper 70s to the upper 80s. Now, mainly dry conditions are expected through midweek, with low to medium precipitation chances returning late in the week through the end of the week until early next week. So look for near to slightly above normal temperatures throughout the remainder of the week. That's our forecast from Prairie Public. Thanks for your continued support.
3: Good morning. Canada is imposing its own tariffs responding to President Trump's that will raise the price Canadians pay for American steel, motorcycles, protein powder. How much damage can each economy take? It's Morning Edition from NPR News. We're remembering one of 12 children from a poor family in East Tennessee. I'm Michelle Martin.
4: And I'm Steve Inskeep. Dolly Parton rose to fame on the music she wrote. How did she appeal to almost everybody in a divided nation? Also, South Carolina Senator Darlene Graham has won a primary for her late brother's seat. And the head of Instagram defends the company's work protecting teens. It's Wednesday, August 26th. This day in 1856, a teenaged chemist patented the world's first synthetic dye. It was the color purple. The news is next.
5: Live from NPR News in Washington, I'm Dave Mattingly. The Canadian government says it plans to enact billions of dollars worth of tariffs on more than 700 U.S. goods in response to actions by President Trump. The Canadian tariffs will range from 15% to 50% and begin September 8th. Duties on imports of American steel and aluminum will double. Days ago, Trump added 50% tariffs on scores of Canadian imports. Later this morning, the Commerce Department is scheduled to report new numbers on the U.S. economy with revised data on second quarter gross domestic product. Senator Darlene Graham of South Carolina is celebrating a win in the state's Republican Senate runoff. She defeated Congressman Ralph Norman and will be the party's nominee in November. Luis Alfredo Garcia with South Carolina Public Radio has more.
6: Graham had the backing of President Trump and several established lawmakers throughout the state, but she was criticized for her lack of political experience. She says in an election night speech that the party now needs to focus on winning in November.
7: Tonight is a great victory, but it's not the finish line. In fact, it is the starting line for an even bigger fight which lies ahead.
6: Graham will face Democratic nominee pediatrician Annie Andrews in the November general election. For NPR News, I'm Luis Alfredo Garcia in Columbia, South Carolina.
5: Ahead of the Republican primary, Graham was appointed by the state's governor to serve the remaining months of her late brother's fourth term. Lindsey Graham died last month at the age of 71. A teacher is asking the U.S. Supreme Court to decide whether Louisiana's law requiring schools to display the Ten Commandments is constitutional. Aubrey Yuhas with the Gulf States Newsroom has more.
8: Chris Deere teaches history in New Orleans and is a former Louisiana Teacher of the Year. His lawyers argue the law violates the First Amendment's Establishment Clause because it requires public schools to post a specific version of the text in every classroom. In his petition, Deere says teaching in the same room would feel to him like proselytizing. He first sued the state over the law in 2024. A federal judge dismissed his initial lawsuit as premature because when he filed it, the law wasn't in effect, so posters hadn't been hung up yet. The same thing happened to a separate lawsuit by families. But now the Ten Commandments are on display in many schools. Parents in Texas asked the Supreme Court to weigh in on its law earlier this month. Arkansas and Alabama also have similar laws. For NPR News, I'm Aubrey Yuhas in New Orleans.
5: Authorities in Pakistan say at least 14 newborns have been killed in a fire at a government hospital in Islamabad. At least one child was rescued from the smoke and flames at the Pakistan Institute of Medical Sciences. This is NPR News from Washington. People across the U.S. and around the world are remembering Dolly Parton. The country music icon died at the age of 80 following a brief battle with cancer. Reporter Katie Myers spoke to some of Parton's fans in her hometown of Sevierville, Tennessee.
9: As soon as he heard the news, Tom Aiken came to pay his respects at the Dolly Parton statue in the town square. For Aiken, who is a Sevierville resident, her legacy is also about the way she always gave back to this rural community.
10: Coming down here and seeing everybody else and the sadness is not what you usually see here at the Dolly Parton statue. Everybody's usually very excited, so it's going to hit this town hard.
9: Dolly funded a women's health wing of the hospital where Aiken's wife works. He says without it, women would have to drive 30 minutes for mammograms and reproductive care. After he lays a bouquet of roses down, Aiken watches as the community gathers here in the town square and the tears begin to fall. For NPR News, I'm Katie Myers in Sevierville, Tennessee.
5: Gasoline prices in the U.S. remain little changed over the last month as the war with Iran remains unresolved. AAA says regular is averaging $4.10 a gallon nationwide. That's a penny less than this time in July. The price is still more than 90 cents a gallon higher than 1 year ago. Wall Street is coming off a positive day for stocks. The Dow added 160 points yesterday to close at 53,577. The S&P added 24. The Nasdaq gained 171. I'm Dave Mattingly in Washington.
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0: It's Morning Edition from NPR News. I'm Steve Inskeep.
1: And I'm Michelle Martin. Good morning. Canada is striking back in a trade war with the United States.
0: The country plans to raise tariffs on almost $20 billion worth of U.S. products in 2 weeks. That mirrors President Trump's latest import taxes on Canadian products.
1: NPR's Stephen Bissaha is following all this and how this is affecting businesses on both sides of the border. Good morning, Stephen.
2: Good morning.
1: How widespread are these Canadian tariffs?
2: Yeah, it's pretty wide. I mean, there are about 700 American products on this list, some getting tariffed as much as 50%. We are talking steel and aluminum to dairy and toilet paper. Also, agricultural equipment and American motorcycles, lots of fish, even protein powders on there.
1: Okay, this actually seems like kind of a random collection of
2: yeah.
1: goods. So how do we know how they ended up with this list?
2: Yeah, I'm imagining like a room of Canadian officials that are like trying to fill this basket to get a specific dollar amount of like U.S. exports into Canada each year because they wanted to hit around $20 billion. That is the amount that the U.S. is tariffing on Canadian goods. That list stretches from hockey sticks to wine to false beard, so also a pretty seemingly random collection. This is all part of this like tit for tat back and forth after trade negotiations between the two sides fell apart on Friday. Leaders from both countries are taking verbal shots at each other as well. Canadian Prime Minister Mark Carney accused the U.S. of making last-minute changes in the trade talks that he said were unfair and uneconomic. President Trump, for his part, accuses Canada of ripping off the U.S. with long-standing trade restrictions on U.S. goods like cars, planes, and cheese.
1: Okay, so let's take this from both sides. What do these latest tariffs mean for the U.S.?
2: Well, $20 billion won't have a huge impact on the U.S. economy. Canada will feel a little more because their economy is a little smaller. And again, they're not really hitting the pain points yet with what goods they're targeting. But if the trade war ratchets up and brings in other goods like American cars or Canadian oil, that could have a bigger effect. But for businesses who've been dealing with a year and a half of tariff ups and downs now, this is still a lot of uncertainty. Like, I was talking with Mark Boker. He owns Alter Ego Comics in Lima, Ohio. And when he's ordering action figures for a store, that can require ordering them 18 months in advance.
3: If that dollar amount is going to change and what either the customer has to pay or what I'm being charged by my supplier, that makes things significantly more difficult.
2: Really impossible to plan around all these tariff changes. He's also worried about tariffs possibly hitting comics. They are not on the list yet, but most comics are exported from Canada. So if this trade war keeps ratcheting up, comics and with them Mark's shop could get dragged in. Just like, you know, things like tracksuits and wallpaper got dragged in.
1: Like who knew that most comics are exported from Canada? Wow.
2: Yeah, right? Lesson for me.
1: Right. So the Supreme Court ruled that some of Trump's tariffs were illegal back in February. So what is the legal justification for his latest tariffs?
2: Yeah, the Supreme Court did rule broadly Trump's broadest tariff tool was illegal and shouldn't have been used in the first place. So the president has been grasping at other trade laws to try and rebuild his tariff options. In this case, he's using Section 338 of the Trade Act of 1930. This lets Trump put up to 50% tariffs on countries without discriminated against U.S. trade. Now, this tariff could also face legal challenges, but don't expect the court to act fast. So for now, we're stuck in an escalating trade war without any sign of compromise.
1: That is NPR's Stephen Bissaha. Stephen, thank you.
2: Thank you.
1: The Trump administration is preparing to revoke up to 200,000 immigration visas.
0: 200,000. If the United States really revoked that many, it would be the largest revocation effort in U.S. history. Immigration attorneys are questioning how much it would really affect immigrants.
1: NPR immigration correspondent Sergio Martinez-Beltran is here now to talk more about this. Good morning, Sergio.
4: Good morning, Michelle.
1: So why does the government want to revoke so many visas?
4: The Trump administration says they are tackling immigration fraud, and the State Department is working with the Department of Homeland Security to identify and revoke the visas of immigrants who came to the U.S. for tourism and business and later claimed asylum. Tom Pigott, a spokesperson for the State Department, says getting a visa to later seek asylum is fraud, and that's because people applying for a tourist visa have to say why they're coming to the U.S., and the government is arguing that if the person did not tell the immigration officer they were planning on claiming asylum, they have essentially lied, and that's enough to revoke a visa.
1: Do we have a sense of how many people will be affected?
4: You know, Pigott says that 200,000 revocations will not happen in one fell swoop, but on a rolling basis. Still, Michelle, for many immigration attorneys, this latest move is performative. Here's what California-based attorney Nicolette Glazer told me.
5: To me, this is a completely empty effort. It doesn't have any consequences. The way I understand the law and the way the law has been applied since at least I started practicing, which was about 25 years ago, this revocation of a visa has zero relevance for anything that can happen on this side of the entry, meaning with respect to status, any applications for relief or anything like that.
4: If an immigrant overstays their short-term visa, they are already breaking the law. So this new policy is just revoking visas that are already invalid.
1: So Sergio, circling back to something the administration has said regarding fraud, is it true that fraud is rampant in immigration?
4: So fraud does happen in the immigration system. People sometimes misrepresent material facts to get a benefit or a status they would not be eligible for otherwise. And there's this narrative out there that people apply for asylum to buy time and be able to eventually adjust their status. But even a report from the Government Accountability Office from 2015 shows that termination of asylum cases due to fraud are extremely rare. The State Department, though, has been using the specific case of Beto Coral. He's a Colombian national who came to the U.S. in 2015, and a few months before his stay was set to expire, he applied for asylum. Something to point out is that Coral is an activist, and a lot of his activism revolved around the Colombian presidential elections. He supported the leftist candidate, and he spoke out against the right-wing candidate, now president, Abelardo de la Espriella, who was backed by the Trump administration.
1: But that suggests that people's status could change while they're here, couldn't it? I mean, that circumstances could lead them to become targeted in such a way that would lead them to apply for asylum. But having said that, could this policy change lead to more people being arrested?
4: Yeah, presumably. For the last year and a half, the Trump administration has been trying to arrest, detain, and deport as many immigrants as possible, even when they are legally present in the U.S. or in the process of adjusting their status. Last month, Michelle, the Trump administration arrested nearly 50,000 immigrants. That's a monthly record in the second Trump term, according to an analysis by the Associated Press of arrest data. Many of these arrests have happened through partnerships between ICE and local law enforcement agencies across the country, which is a low-profile strategy that has proven to be very effective.
1: That is NPR's Sergio Martinez Beltran. Sergio, thank you.
4: You're welcome.
1: For years, as researchers learned more about the link between professional football and the degenerative brain disease known as CTE, one big question loomed. Just how common is it among former NFL players?
0: A new study out this week puts a number on it. At least 25% of former pro players who died between 2016 and 2021 had CTE.
1: Joining us to tell us more about this is NPR sports correspondent Becky Sullivan. Becky, good morning.
6: Hey, good morning, Michelle.
1: 25%. I mean, that sounds like a really significant number.
6: Sure. Yeah. I mean, it is. And in fact, I think it's the sort of actual prevalence is likely to be higher because CTE can only be diagnosed at death. And so it's really only definitively been found in folks whose brains were donated to scientists or who asked for that kind of autopsy. And so these researchers at Mass General Brigham, who put out this study this week, essentially they took a look at every brain that's been donated to this bank of samples that's held at Boston University. Then they compared that to a list of every football player who had appeared in at least one NFL game since 1949. Then they sort of narrowed the range down to those who had died between those years that we just heard, 2016 and 2021. And so that 25% number, that quarter, is the percentage of players who had been definitively diagnosed by these researchers with CTE. And so the true number they suggested would be higher because there are some people with a CTE diagnosis outside of that brain bank, for example, and then also just plenty of suspected cases that weren't ever autopsied in this way.
1: Are there questions that the study does not answer?
6: Oh, many. Yeah, for sure. I mean, for one, I think it just doesn't put a hard number right on this prevalence, that 25%. That's the minimum. Yes. And then actually at the sort of high end of the range, the extreme high end, they suggest that 98% could be the maximum. But that's obviously an extreme estimate because, you know, we know it's not a guarantee that professional football players will develop CTE because there are samples in the brain bank that were definitively cleared of it. And so the reality obviously is somewhere in the middle of that range. I think the other important thing to point out is that the average age of the brain donor cohort was 66 years old at death, meaning their professional football careers took place decades ago. The NFL, as you know, Michelle, and the sport of football in general has made a lot of changes since then. Helmets, for example, have gotten a lot more sophisticated in terms of protecting your brain. Dangerous tackles have been banned, which is not to say that this problem has gone away. Football involves a lot of hits. But that 25% plus number might not be true of players today. We just don't know.
1: Does this have implications for current and more recent NFL players?
6: Sure. Yeah, I mean, the researchers I spoke to, both involved with the study and not, really care about living players. And these headlines about CTE can be really scary for them because, obviously, this is a disease that is associated with some scary symptoms. And so here's Rachel Grashow. She is a neuroepidemiologist who helps run the Harvard Football Players Health Study. She was not involved in this new week's research, but here's how she put it.
7: So our concern is that the public and kitchen table conversations around CTE are creating hopelessness in living former NFL players. And this hopelessness may discourage them from reaching out to their doctors and getting treated for conditions like sleep apnea that are causing worrisome symptoms.
6: The research here basically is just quite fuzzy on what symptoms are actually directly caused by CTE versus other conditions. And so players shouldn't hesitate to seek medical care. Don't assume it's CTE. The NFL Players Association emailed players yesterday about this. You know, they said CTE might be significantly more common among players than they previously understood. The PA and the league itself both support research, but clearly this is a big deal and will be plenty talked about as we head into the season kicking off soon.
1: That is.

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1: This is Bird Note. When they migrate, tiny songbirds that spend most of their lives on land fly hundreds of miles over the ocean at a stretch, and they get tired. That's why the first stretch of coast along a migration route often has thousands of exhausted birds landing and taking a break. There are also stories about ships at sea hosting worn-out migratory birds. But for the most part, scientists saw those as rare events. But a study published in 2022 suggests it could be more common than once thought. A group of oceanographers spent a few weeks in the Mediterranean Sea and noticed something unusual. Nearly every day that summer, more than one bird would land on their boat and spend a few minutes or a few hours aboard before flying away. And they weren't just seabirds like gulls. They were land birds that don't frequent the high seas, apparently catching their breath on the boat and then resuming their epic journeys. The researchers think that there are now enough ships in the busy Mediterranean trade routes that some birds might use them as stopover sites when the weather turns bad. Like any expert traveler, birds know how to use their resources to make it to their destination. For Bird Note, I'm Ariana Rimmel.

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1: This is Morning Edition from NPR News. I'm Michelle Martin.
2: And I'm Steve Inskeep. Dolly Parton has died at the age of 80. She was a singer, a celebrity, a sex symbol. But above all, Dolly Parton was a songwriter, a storyteller. And reporter Julie Height has her story.
3: In my Tennessee mountain home.
4: In Parton's songs, stage banter, and interviews, she always presented herself as a humble yet audacious mountain dreamer made good. She built her identity on proudly claiming the Appalachian poverty and ingenuity she came from.
5: Because I remember a time we didn't have electricity in the early days.
4: Here's Parton on NPR in 2002.
5: I was thinking how far I've come from no electricity now to living in this high-tech world and selling my records as they are.

0: Long after Parton's success has helped her escape, she continually returned to her stories of what it was like growing up as one of 12 kids in a rural hamlet nestled in the Smoky Mountains of East Tennessee.
1: We barely made it, but we did make it. And, you know, we had a lot of stuff that money can't buy anyhow, things like love and kindness. And we had music. My mother's people were very musical. So that really got us through a lot of hard times. And the fact that on both sides of my family, the Partons and the Owens family, had a great sense of humor.
0: Parton began writing ballads and ditties and singing on local radio when she was just a kid and couldn't wait to get to Nashville as

0: soon as she graduated high school in 1964. In those days, it was hard enough for women to make headway as singers in country music, and even rarer for them to also establish themselves as songwriters. As Parton told NPR in 1989, she realized that accentuating her silhouette got a reaction, but she treated her songwriting as her greatest asset.
1: That's what I take more serious than anything else that I do in the business. It was my songwriting that got me out of the Smoky Mountains and that I feel that has taken me into all the places. The fact that I've, you know, had this outrageous look, that's helped. And the fact that I've had a good outgoing personality and a good healthy attitude has helped too. But to me, the guts and the root of the whole thing is the writing. Jolene, Jolene, Jolene, Jolene.
0: Parton was certainly not naive about operating in a male-dominated field. When veteran hitmaker Porter Wagner asked her to join his TV show, she slipped into the role that was most readily available to women in Nashville, duet partner to a male star. But her wit and magnetism helped her transcend the limitations of being his girl singer and eventually move on to focusing on her solo career in 1974.

Parton earned dozens of top 10 country hits, and her professional ambitions grew along with her career. She insisted that she was not leaving her countryness behind, but bringing it with her as she crossed over into pop stardom and movie making in the late 1970s and early 80s. She gave memorable performances in 9 to 5, The Best Little Whorehouse in Texas, and Steel Magnolias, alongside celebrated actors like Jane Fonda, Lily Tomlin, Julia Roberts, and Sally Field.

0: part and opened her own theme park, Dollywood, in the Smoky Mountains. And in actual Hollywood, she did not fade into the background. Not with the over-the-top, hyper-feminine look that she cultivated for years. Those piled-high blonde wigs and stiletto heels and tight-fitting costumes that she told NPR in 2014 she had modeled after a woman from back home.
1: And it's true, I look totally artificial, but I like to think I'm totally real where it really counts. But my look came from a very sincere place. It's just a country girl's idea of glamour, just like the song I wrote, Backwoods Barbie.
2: I grew up poor and ragged, just a simple country girl.
0: In front of audiences, Parton made endless self-aware jokes about her exaggerated appearance. And as the years went on, that made her a role model for drag queens.
3: Like Dolly put on a Dolly costume every day.
0: That's Parton admirer Trixie Mattel.
3: Dolly played Dolly on stage. Dolly played Dolly in the musical of Dolly in real life. When I think back now watching Dolly, it's like, was I watching my first drag show?
0: Not only did Parton's performances help Trixie Mattel find her way to becoming a funny folk-singing drag queen herself, they made people of all sorts of cultures, identities, and ideologies feel like Parton was theirs to claim.
3: It's the one thing maybe a hardcore conservative and a drag queen can have middle ground on.
0: WNYC devoted an entire podcast to exploring Parton's universal appeal in 2019. Once she reached middle age, Parton frequently returned to songs and sounds associated with the pleasures and hardships of her mountain youth.
4: These are

At the same time, new generations embraced her celebrity as a given, whether or not they paid attention to country music. Everything she did and said was news, even if she cannily avoided wading into issues that had the potential to be divisive. But in the end, of all that Dolly Parton created, her greatest work of art was the indelible image that she fashioned for herself over a lifetime of dressing up backwood brilliance in showbiz splash. For NPR News, I'm Julie Hyde in Nashville. Oh.

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1: Magic the Gathering is a popular card game and also an important social outlet for many of its players.
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1: I'm Elsa Chang. 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

0: Live from NPR News in Washington, I'm Dave Mattingly. In response to President Trump enacting 50% tariffs on billions of dollars worth of imports from Canada, the Canadian government has announced it will match the levies dollar for dollar on American goods. Here's NPR's Alex Leff.
1: Canada unveiled counter-tariffs of up to 50% on hundreds of U.S. goods. That includes steel, dairy, appliances, paper, and other products. This comes after the U.S. imposed 50% tariffs on many Canadian goods, and President Trump threatened more after talks broke down last week. Canada's tariffs take effect September 8th.
0: That's NPR's Alex Leff. Senator Darlene Graham is the winner of South Carolina's Republican Senate primary runoff. She defeated GOP Congressman Ralph Norman and will be the party's nominee in the November election. Graham was appointed by the state's governor to serve out the remaining months of her late brother's fourth term after the death of Senator Lindsey Graham. He died in July at the age of 71. Darlene Graham will face Democratic nominee Annie Andrews in the fall. In Oklahoma, former state senator Mike Mazie won the state's Republican gubernatorial primary runoff. He was backed by President Trump. Fans of country music icon Dolly Parton are mourning her death. Parton died at the age of 80 following a brief battle with cancer. This is NPR News from Washington. A judge in Brownsville, Texas, is expected to issue an order today in a lawsuit that seeks the extradition of an agent with U.S. Immigration and Customs Enforcement to Minnesota. The case stems from the shooting of a Venezuelan immigrant in Minneapolis, as Andrew Schneider with Houston Public Media reports.
2: Minnesota is asking the court to force Texas Governor Greg Abbott to sign the extradition warrant for Christian Castro. It's also seeking a court order for Castro to be held in Cameron County Jail past Thursday, out of concern he may flee if released as scheduled. Hennepin County Attorney Mary Moriarty posted on X.com that the U.S. Constitution is clear.
3: Governor Abbott is required by law to sign the governor's warrant that has been with his office since June 3rd.
2: Castro faces four counts of assault and one count of falsely reporting a crime related to his alleged shooting of Julio Sosa Solis in Minneapolis in January. Abbott says Texas officials are still investigating whether Castro is a fugitive or was simply reassigned to Texas by ICE. For NPR News, I'm Andrew Schneider in Houston.
0: Officials in Pakistan say more than a dozen newborns have been killed in a fire at a hospital in Islamabad. The flames broke out early this morning, local time, when an air conditioning unit compressor exploded inside the nursery at the Pakistan Institute of Medical Sciences. One child was saved. I'm Dave Mattingly in Washington.
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1: This is Morning Edition from NPR News. I'm Michelle Martin.
2: And I'm Steve Inskeep. Good morning. South Carolina Republicans have chosen Senator Darlene Graham to run for their party in November. She was appointed to fill the Senate seat of her late brother Lindsey Graham, and the special election is to establish who has that job next year. Graham defeated Congressman Ralph Norman. South Carolina Public Radio's Luis Alfredo Garcia is covering this. Good morning.
3: Good morning. Thanks for having me.
2: Glad to have you. What did Darlene Graham say about her win?
3: So in her victory speech, she said she's ready to run and serve a full term.
4: We lost a giant in Lindsey. We've grieved as a family, and we've all grieved together as a state, haven't we? But tonight, you know what? We stand back up the way South Carolinians have done and look forward to the future.
3: So both Graham and Norman were making stops in different cities leading up to Tuesday, but Graham had the direct backing of President Donald Trump. And, I mean, South Carolina is a solid red state where he's still influential.
2: Sure.
3: So he supported her appointment initially and then said at a rally in Myrtle Beach on Friday that he encouraged her to run. He straight up said, you know, he called her to run. And that northeast area of South Carolina where the rally was, it was key to Graham's victory. The third place candidate, in the August 11th special primary election, well, he won 8 Republican-heavy counties in that area. And then he endorsed Graham, so she got a lot of those voters. Now she'll face Democratic nominee Annie Andrews in November.
2: So what do South Carolina voters tell you about why they supported her?
3: Bottom line, I was out at the polls talking to people on Tuesday. A lot of people liked that she was a political outsider, despite her brother's history. Trump's super PAC, MAGA Inc., spent more than $800,000 on the day before the election for get-out-the-vote robocalls and texts, so a lot of people were hearing about her leading up to Tuesday, and people felt like she stuck to conservative principles important to them, like her anti-abortion stance and being outspoken against illegal immigration. Now, Norman falls along the same lines in those regards.
2: Mm-hmm.
3: Nobody I talked to mentioned her recent debate performance where she said she was not that informed on national security after being asked about Taiwan and the South China Sea. A lot of South Carolinians were really focused on issues specifically pertaining to South Carolina. And, of course, for some people, it was her connection to Lindsey Graham. He essentially raised her after their parents died, and some voters I talked to really took that story to heart.
2: Yeah, so you're telling me, I think this is bottom line, a story of name brands, one of the names being Graham, but the other name being Trump. What does this say about the power of the Trump endorsement?
3: Well, to get there, we have to go back a couple months. So the candidate he first backed in the GOP gubernatorial runoff back in June lost. He actually ended up endorsing both candidates for governor shortly before that election. So now with Graham's win, he's taken some credit. He essentially cultivated her campaign. He called her and encouraged her to run. And we're seeing this in other places, too. We're seeing this in Oklahoma. Mike Mazzei, the Republican candidate for governor who Trump backed, he won the primary there by a very close margin and will be on the ballot. He'll face Democratic nominee Oklahoma House Minority Leader Cindy Munson. And it's a big victory for Trump here in the state, especially when leading up to Tuesday, polls hadn't really been released and nobody really knew how this race was going to go. It's a big victory for him.
2: Okay. South Carolina Public Radio's Luis Alfredo Garcia in Columbia, South Carolina. Thank you so much. Appreciate it.
3: Thank you.
1: The head of the social media app Instagram has been on the stand in federal court in California. He was called as a witness in a trial against Instagram's parent company, Meta. A group of states is accusing Meta of making its products addictive to teens and downplaying risks to the public. NPR's John Ruch was in the courtroom yesterday for the testimony and is with us this morning to tell us about it. Good morning, John.
5: Good morning.
1: So the head of Instagram, who is he and why was he called to testify?
5: His name is Adam Mosseri. He's been running Instagram since 2018. Now, Instagram is key here because this trial is about risks to youth, and Instagram is far more popular among young people than Meta's other flagship platform, Facebook. It's also kind of hard to understate how ubiquitous Instagram is among American youth. A Pew Research Center survey from 2024 found that roughly 6 in 10 U.S. teens say they use Instagram, and roughly half of teens say they use it every day. So Adam Mosseri is a key figure, and he was called as a witness by the four states who are suing Meta. So far, the state's lawyers have been trying to make the case that Meta was aware of significant risks to teens, but didn't tell the public everything, and their safety efforts fell short. An attorney for the states, Jason Slothauber, probed Mosseri on some of the safety features that the company has introduced.
1: What was the lawyer trying to get at?
5: Yeah, he seemed to be trying to show that executives knew some of these features weren't working well, but still touted them to the public. One in particular is called Take a Break, and it's supposed to nudge young users to get off the app. Slothauber highlighted a blog post that Mosseri wrote in 2021 saying that more than 90% of people who used this feature kept it active, meaning they didn't later decide to opt out. Then he cited an internal document that showed that actually only 1.8% of teens used the feature at the time. So 90% sounds like a lot, but it's 90% of less than 2% of teen users, right? So hardly anyone. And Slothauber asked Mosseri point blank if there was any way for parents to know that so few teens were using this feature. And Mosseri basically said no.
1: So what else was Mosseri asked about?
5: Slothauber at one point seemed to be trying to show that Meta prioritized avoiding legal liability over sharing important data with key decision makers like Mosseri. He asked about an internal chat among Meta employees who were producing a presentation for Mosseri. It touched on teens' odds of seeing problematic content on Instagram. In that internal chat, they discussed a warning from company lawyers to shield Mosseri from certain information to avoid, quote, litigation exposure risk. Now, for his part, Mosseri said, you know, having lawyers look at presentations isn't all that surprising, but he said that product designers would be more qualified than lawyers to understand what data was important for him to be seeing.
1: And what about for Mosseri's part? How did he address the issue of Meta's overall efforts to protect teens?
5: Look, he conceded that some of the features that they implemented were not hugely effective at first. That included Take a Break. But he pointed out that it later became mandatory on teen accounts when they were introduced in 2024. And he stood by the company's efforts to protect kids and said there are no silver bullets here. And instead, the company has to do many things that add up. He also accused lawyers and journalists, though, of using bits of information out of context when it comes to teen safety issues.
1: That is NPR's John Ruich. John, thank you.
5: You're welcome.

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1: Can you name an army with outposts in over 100 countries, yet zero weapons? You're on the Soundbeat. While dictating a letter to his secretary, former Methodist minister William Booth described his do-gooder organization as a volunteer army. His son, Bramwell, piped up saying, "I'm no volunteer." And William amended his statement, saying instead, "We are a Salvation Army." And the rest, as they say, is history. Members wore military uniforms, were given titled ranks, and carried on the Army's mission of tending to the poor and needy. From its start in London in 1865, the organization has established centers in 113 nations worldwide. 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It was the first ever recording of a Charles Ives song and was made on December 5th, 1934. Did you know you can revisit favorite or missed Soundbeat episodes on our website? True story. 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Soundbeat is produced at the Belfer Audio Archive, Syracuse University Library. I'm Brett Barry.

0: Good morning, I'm Steve Inskeep. The Spanish town of Buñol will be messy today. 7 truckloads of tomatoes were delivered in preparation for La Tomatina, the world's largest food fight. Around 22,000 people will chuck tomatoes at each other and paint the town red. People fly in from all over the world for this. No winner, no prize. When it's over, contestants can clean up and sit down to a meal. Hopefully there is no shortage of ketchup. It's Morning Edition.
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0: It's Morning Edition from NPR News. I'm Steve Inskeep.
2: And I'm Michelle Martin. Good morning. With the start of the academic year, several schools in Georgia, Florida, and Colorado are testing out new safety devices, drones. They're designed to confront a school shooter before police arrive. The drones can deploy strobe lights, sirens, and pepper gel. They can break windows, and as a last resort, they can ram into a threat.
3: The drones live in boxes that look like air conditioning boxes up near the ceiling, similar to the sprinkler system.
2: That's Justin Marston. He's CEO of Mithril Defense, which makes the Campus Guardian Angel drone system for schools.
3: And they only come out when a teacher or member of staff has said that there's an imminent threat to life. And then they're flown by our elite drone pilots who are based in Austin under the direction of our tactical teams.
2: Marston says drones can move faster than a human officer on site can and take greater risks. And he says schools will provide his team with live security camera footage, which they'll use to support officers responding to the scene in real time.
3: And we talk to them through an earpiece so they know what they're walking into. And we want to degrade that shooter as much as possible to minimize the chance that an officer makes a mistake in the heat of the moment.
2: To help us assess this technology, we called Kenneth Trump. He's president of the consulting group National School Safety and Security Services. He has a doctorate in education and a long background in school security. And for the record, he's not related to the president. I asked Mr. Trump what he thinks of drones in schools.
4: It's well-intended, but I'm concerned that it's not well thought out for a pre-K through 12 education system. The best school security systems walk the hallways, know the kids, and can make decisions in real time. The bottom line is schools are not battlefields.
2: What I really think I hear you saying is that relationships are actually the most important school safety device, the relationships between the kids and the adults and the kids and each other.
4: That's absolutely accurate. $1 million spent on technology won't compensate for weak supervision, a lack of connectedness and relationships with kids, limited support services for kids, or the inability to intervene directly on site to prevent an incident before it escalates to violence.
2: To that end, like a board member of a Colorado school that is implementing the drones told the Colorado Sun that they're meant to bridge that gap before the cops get there. What about that argument?
4: I understand the intention, but nothing beats the human on the front lines. A school resource officer's in our schools, and there's no guarantee that this is going to work beyond demonstrations, and the potential unintended consequences are really too great.
2: Do you see a tendency on the part of schools to try to lean into technology as a solution to what you are identifying as relationship problems?
4: Absolutely. And that often results in target hardening. There's a role for some technology, and certainly. But what's happened now is this is an industry that's multi-billion with a B dollars a year. Administrators are bombarded with all this marketing of promises that many times are questionable. But if we had a solution, we wouldn't be having this conversation now because this complex, wicked problem would have been solved decades ago.
2: That's Kenneth Trump of the consulting group National School Safety and Security Services. For his part, CEO Justin Marston notes that Campus Guardian Angel has been tested in joint exercises with a Texas school district and the FBI.
3: Whenever we've done a demonstration with law enforcement, every one of the officers who has seen this live would absolutely want drones as their wingmen
2: And one day, he sees potential for the drones to expand beyond schools, saying they can help, quote, anywhere there's a mass gathering, unquote. This is NPR News.
5: Hi, I'm Danielle Webster, and I've been a regional news reporter on Prairie Public for 15 years.
6: What did you want to be when you grew up, and do you think the childhood you would approve of your chosen profession?
5: So, yeah, childhood me would be blown away by the cool job I have today. Ask anyone I grew up with, from family, friends, classmates, teachers, acquaintances all around town. I was always telling a story. I was always a storyteller. And to this day, I love to sit down with a friend over coffee or a beer and tell stories. So it's only natural that I'd end up in a newsroom. I don't think I knew as a kid that I wanted to be a reporter, but by the time I got to high school, I definitely did. Listen for regional news on Prairie Public, telling North Dakota's story.
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7: I'm Elsa Chang. 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

0: News. I'm Steve Inskeep.
1: And I'm Michelle Martin. Good morning. For years, as researchers learned more about the link between professional football and the degenerative brain disease known as CTE, one big question loomed. Just how common is it among former NFL players?
0: A new study out this week puts a number on it. At least 25% of former pro players who died between 2016 and 2021 had CTE.
1: Joining us to tell us more about this is NPR sports correspondent Becky Sullivan. Becky, good morning.
2: Hey, good morning, Michelle.
1: 25%. I mean, that sounds like a really significant number.
2: Yeah, I mean, it is. And in fact, I think it's the sort of actual prevalence is likely to be higher because CTE can only be diagnosed at death. And so it's really only definitively been found in folks whose brains were donated to scientists or who asked for that kind of autopsy. And so these researchers at Mass General Brigham, who put out this study this week, essentially they took a look at every brain that's been donated to this bank of samples that's held at Boston University. Then they compared that to a list of every football player who had appeared in at least one NFL game since 1949. Then they sort of narrowed the range down to those who had died between those years that we just heard, 2016 and 2021. And so that 25% number, that quarter, is the percentage of players who had been definitively diagnosed by these researchers with CTE. And so the true number they suggested would be higher because there are some people with a CTE diagnosis outside of that brain bank, for example, and then also just plenty of suspected cases that weren't ever autopsied in this way.
1: Are there questions that the study does not answer?
2: Oh, many. Yeah, for sure. I mean, for one, I think it just doesn't put a hard number right on this prevalence, that 25%. That's the minimum. Yes. And then actually at the sort of high end of the range, the extreme high end, they suggest that 98% could be the maximum. But that's obviously an extreme estimate because, you know, we know it's not a guarantee that professional football players will develop CTE because there are samples in the brain bank that were definitively cleared of it. And so the reality obviously is somewhere in the middle of that range. I think the other important thing to point out is that the average age of the brain donor cohort was 66 years old at death, meaning their professional football careers took place decades ago. The NFL, as you know, Michelle, and the sport of football in general has made a lot of changes since then. Helmets, for example, have gotten a lot more sophisticated in terms of protecting your brain. Dangerous tackles have been banned, which is not to say that this problem has gone away. Football involves a lot of hits, but that 25% plus number might not be true of players today. We just don't know.
1: Does this have implications for current and more recent NFL players?
2: Yeah, I mean, the researchers I spoke to, both involved with the study and not, really care about living players. And these headlines about CTE can be really scary for them because obviously this is a disease that is associated with some scary symptoms. And so here's Rachel Grashow. She is a neuroepidemiologist who helps run the Harvard Football Players Health Study. She was not involved in this new week's research, but here's how she put it.
3: So our concern is that the public and kitchen table conversations around CTE are creating hopelessness in living former NFL players. And this hopelessness may discourage them from reaching out to their doctors and getting treated for conditions like sleep apnea that are causing worrisome symptoms.
2: The research here basically is just quite fuzzy on what symptoms are actually directly caused by CTE versus other conditions. And so players shouldn't hesitate to seek medical care. Don't assume it's CTE. The NFL Players Association emailed players yesterday about this. You know, they said CTE might be significantly more common among players than they previously understood. The PA and the league itself both support research, but clearly this is a big deal and will be plenty talked about as we head into the season kicking off soon.
1: That is NPR's Becky Sullivan. Becky, thank you.
2: You're welcome.
0: Dr. Tina Shetty has been listening with us. She is a neurologist, author of the upcoming book, Healing the Brain, and she is here to help us understand what the findings mean for young people. Good morning.
4: Good morning.
0: The lead author of this study says that brain damage begins far before the NFL. How early?
4: The concern is really with the subconcussive blows, the ones that athletes don't necessarily go to a doctor or a neurologist with. Hmm. They're not ever even seeing a physician for this because they don't even realize that it's dangerous. And the other concern is the cumulative effect of many of these subconcussive blows as the brain is developing. As the study pointed out, a lot of these hits probably happen in youth in contact sports and may or may not actually develop into concussions. And that is something that we as physicians and people who are coaches are not able to monitor because they don't fully understand the dangers of those blows.
0: I just want to understand what you're telling me. You're telling me if I'm watching a football game or even a football practice and I say, man, that was a hard hit, and the player got up after the hit and walked away, that nevertheless was a dangerous incident.
4: We don't know that yet, and that's exactly the concern.
0: Okay, and you said something about repetition as well. I'd like to know how important that is. I mean, are one or two hard hits in youth not such a big deal, but the real problem is 10 years or 20 years of it?
4: Not necessarily. Every hit may or may not result in a concussion, which is a constellation of neurological symptoms chronologically following a blow to the head or the neck. So it's much easier to have a concussion than one realizes. It's also much easier to not even realize you have a concussion or really be in denial about it. And this is why awareness of concussion is one of the most important lessons from this study.
0: I hear your caution here. It sounds to me like you know you have a problem, but it is hard to get your hands around the exact scope of it or exactly what the danger is in any given hit.
4: Exactly.
0: Wow. I know that high schools have struggled with this. Sometimes they get a lot more careful. Sometimes they get a little less careful and say, listen, we got to play the game. How do you think high schools are doing with this issue?
4: High schools are improving a great deal. I think it's very different to how it was 20 years ago. And there are high school trainers and coaches, depending on the school and their resources, who are there on the field to look out for these injuries. Having said that, the ultimate danger is that only the person who's experiencing it can really speak up. So it's very important for others around them to be aware of the injury, to be cognizant, and to be educating youth, especially those who are participating in contact sports, of the risks of these injuries and the long-term consequences, many people are not aware of.
0: I was in a meeting yesterday and a parent said I'd never want my kids to play football. If someone came to you asking for your recommendation, should I play football, what would you tell them?
4: I discuss this question very often, and it really is a very personal risk versus benefit ratio often. If the person is not someone who's had multiple concussions that took a long time to recover from, and if those concussions were not also close together. So it's really a discussion of the importance of contact sports in their life, as well as their potential personal risk of developing a neurological illness. So some people are perhaps maybe genetically more vulnerable, or they may be more vulnerable because of other medical risk factors, whether it be a history of multiple concussions or migraines or other brain problem.
0: Dr. Tina Shetty, a neurologist, author of Healing the Brain, thank you so much.
4: Thank you so much.
0: And we talked with her on Morning Edition from NPR News. I'm Steve Inskeep.
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5: Mostly clear to partly cloudy today, breezy in the east, highs mid-70s to mid-80s. Tonight's lows mid-40s to mid-50s. Tomorrow, mostly clear to partly cloudy, breezy in the west, highs in the upper 70s to the upper 80s. Now, mainly dry conditions are expected through midweek, with low to medium precipitation chances returning late in the week through the end of the week until early next week. So look for near to slightly above normal temperatures throughout the remainder of the week. That's our forecast from Prairie Public. 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
0: Good morning. Dolly Parton was more than a country star and more than a musician. We hear from Jad Abumrad, who did a deep dive into Parton's career and interviewed her a dozen times. It's Morning Edition from NPR News. The United States is planning to revoke almost 200,000 tourist and business visas for people who later claimed asylum. I'm Steve Inskeep.
1: And I'm Michelle Martin. The State Department spokesman explains why that's a priority for the administration. Also, in a new Looney Tunes movie, Wile E. Coyote sues Acme, the company making all the faulty gadgets he uses, an underdog taking on a big corporation. Star Will Forte says that's the story of how the movie got made. It is Wednesday, August 26th. On this day in 1939, a pro baseball game was televised for the first time. News is next.
7: Live from NPR News in Washington, I'm Windsor Johnston. Senator Darlene Graham has won the Republican nomination for U.S. Senate in South Carolina. The political newcomer defeated Congressman Ralph Norman in yesterday's runoff election after winning President Trump's endorsement.
8: Our victory would not have been possible without you, and we are truly grateful. South Carolina. Carolina is truly Trump country.
7: Graham was appointed to the Senate seat after the death of her brother, Senator Lindsey Graham, last month. She'll take on Democrat Annie Andrews in November. In Oklahoma, another Trump-backed candidate won the Republican runoff in the race for governor on Tuesday. Former state senator Mike Mazie will face Democrat Cindy Munson and three independent candidates in the fall. CIA Director John Ratcliffe was in Moscow for unannounced talks with Russian officials on Monday. NPR's Charles Maines reports.
9: In brief comments to the Washington Post, Kremlin spokesman Dmitry Peskov said Ratcliffe's trip to Russia involved contacts between security services, later telling Russian state media that President Vladimir Putin did not meet with the CIA director. The press was tipped off to Ratcliffe's arrival after flight radar trackers showed a U.S. military transport plane had arrived at Moscow's Vnukovo airport Tuesday morning. The aircraft departed Moscow later that afternoon. Media speculation has since swirled, with reports suggesting Ratcliffe had come to deliver a message on anything from Russia's war in Ukraine to the U.S. conflict with Iran or negotiate the release of American prisoners in Russia. The CIA declined comment when approached by NPR. Charles Maines, NPR News, Moscow.
7: President Trump's Board of Peace is criticizing a recent series of Israeli attacks in Gaza. Separately, a top UN official is condemning Israel's takeover of a UN-run facility serving Palestinians in Jerusalem. NPR's Daniel Estrin has more from Tel Aviv.
10: The Israeli military has been blowing up Hamas weapons storage facilities in Gaza and carrying out targeted killings of Palestinians accused of taking part in the October 7, 2023 attacks on Israel. The Board of Peace told Israel it opposes striking weapons depots because it disrupts efforts for Hamas to hand over weapons. The U.S.-backed board also said it objects to Israeli military action in Gaza beyond responding to genuine and imminent threats. That's according to an official with the Board of Peace not authorized to speak publicly. In Jerusalem, Israel has seized a facility run by the UN Agency for Palestinian Refugees, which Israel has banned from operating in Jerusalem. The move was condemned by the UN's Mideast Peace Coordinator. Daniel Estrin, NPR News, Tel Aviv.
7: This is NPR News. The trial of the Libyan national accused in the deadly bombing of Pan Am Flight 103 over Lockerbie, Scotland, has been postponed. NPR's Ryan Lucas reports the trial had been scheduled to start this week.
11: Attorneys for the defendant, former Libyan intelligence operative Abu Aghila Mohammed Massoud Kher al-Marimi, asked in a filing late Monday that the trial be delayed to give them time to investigate what they said was newly discovered evidence, a request quickly granted by the court. A hearing is now scheduled for next week to discuss next steps. Prosecutors say Massoud built the bomb that blew up on Pan Am Flight 103 in December of 1988, killing 270 people, including 190 Americans. Massoud, who is in his 70s and has been in U.S. custody since 2022, has pleaded not guilty. Ryan Lucas, NPR News, Washington.
7: Jolene. Tributes are pouring in from around the world for country music legend Dolly Parton a day after her death. In Nashville, flowers and messages are gathering at memorials across the city. Mayor Freddie O'Connell says Parton's impact on Nashville went far beyond the stage.
12: Our daughters have grown up with 120 books, right? 5 years worth of a book a month each from Dolly Parton's Imagination Library. And now every child who is in one of the child care centers in our city will get that same experience. And it's just an extraordinary impact to have.
7: Dolly Parton died at the age of 80 on Tuesday after a brief battle with cancer. This is NPR.
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5: And coming up next on Morning Edition, we'll have more on Dolly Parton, who died Tuesday at age 80, who became a star by poking fun at her own image. She came to be one of the most universally beloved figures in American culture. That reporting is next on Morning Edition here on Prairie Public. Sunny today, breezy in the east, highs in the mid-70s to mid-80s statewide. And this hour, Williston 54, Minot 59, Minot Air Force Base 59, Bismarck Mandan 59, Dickinson 51, Hettinger 49, Grand Forks 62, Grand Forks Air Force Base 62, Devil's Lake 59, Fargo-Moorhead 65, and Jamestown is 61 degrees. Some light fog reported in the Rugby area this time. Coolest temperature in North Dakota right now is in Watford City, where it's 46. The warmest temperature right now is 65, and that's in Fargo-Moorhead. 507 Central, 407 Mountain, it's Morning Edition, and this is Prairie Public.

0: It's Morning Edition from NPR News. I'm Steve Inskeep.
1: And I'm Michelle Martin. Good morning. There are so many aspects of Dolly Parton's life to celebrate and mourn today. Her talents as a singer, songwriter, and musician, her philanthropy, her career as a businesswoman, theme park owner. She died yesterday in Nashville at the age of 80. According to a statement from a representative, she had recently been diagnosed with cancer. She drew on her own life for some of her most popular songs, like Jolene, which was inspired by a bank teller who seemed to have a crush on her husband. Jolene.

0: Julie Height, who's been covering the music scene for decades from Nashville and with WPLN, is here to talk with us about Parton's contributions to country music and American culture. Good morning, Julie.
1: Good morning.
0: It's hard to sum up what she meant to people, but we're going to try. Have a go at it.
1: Yes. Well, you know, if she had spent her entire life strictly focusing on her career in country music, she would have still been one of the most important singer-songwriters in modern country history. I mean, she gave us Jolene, as we just heard, Coat of Many Colors, I Will Always Love You, so many other enduring songs. But she really fashioned a career that transcended country music without leaving her countryness behind and had huge mainstream pop hits. She was inducted into the Rock and Roll Hall of Fame and ventured into Hollywood stardom as a magnetic actor with great comedic instincts. But ultimately, her fame was so expansive, you know, her appeal was so universal that she just became a ubiquitous American icon and an embodiment of both authenticity and artifice of staying true to her roots and making good on her ambitions on this grand scale. So Dolly was really like a prism who reflected all of these different facets to what each and every person saw in her, all of these different qualities.
0: So where did the Dolly story begin?
1: Really in East Tennessee, in the Smoky Mountains, well outside of Sevierville, kind of a remote spot. Picture 12 kids in a rustic cabin, a family that subsisted on what they could farm and their resourcefulness. And at the same time, she was there nurturing her dreams of performing and writing songs, appearing on local radio. And as soon as she got out of high school, she headed to Nashville, tried to establish herself, not just as a singer, but as a songwriter too, which was hard for women to do in the 60s. And her songs really began to hit when she found a way to draw stories and lessons and characters and scenes from those humble Appalachian roots. And Coat of Many Colors is a fantastic example. My

0: I take your point that Dolly's sort of her fame and her what she meant to people really transcended genre. But what did she mean to country music specifically over the course of her very long career?
1: Well, she fleshed out the template for not only country crossing over to pop without losing its identity, but for a country person persona thriving in Hollywood. I mean, she kept her Appalachian roots so colorfully front and center and dressed them up with her love of glitz and glam and her clever self-awareness. But beyond that, I mean, she really made country music feel expansive enough to have global appeal and all-encompassing enough so that it could connect with traditionalists as well as people who feel like they have been shut out and marginalized. You know, she made it feel like it excludes no one, like it makes room for people who love slick pop songs and people who love the most down-home, close-to-the-roots version of country music, and that it tells stories of coming from humble rural origins and taking pride in that and dreaming big that really people all over the globe can see themselves in these songs that she wrote.
0: That is Julie Hyatt of WPLN and Nashville. Julie, thank you so much.
1: You are so welcome.
2: Our next guest is Jad Abumrad, who got to know Dolly Parton while making the podcast Dolly Parton's America. Jad, good morning.
3: Good morning, Steve.
2: Podcast is amazing for people who did not catch it. I mean, I listened to it years ago, and some of the episodes are still in my head, so congratulations on that. I'd still recommend it to people. But tell me, I know you had got to interview her numerous times for that. What was Dolly Parton like to meet when you're in the room with her?
3: I mean, you know, she was funny, a million jokes, just otherworldly charisma. I remember her laugh, all the bracelets she would have on that would jingle that she would sometimes use to create a beat and break into song in the middle of a question. She was one of those people that kind of glowed from the inside as you see on TV, but also in real life, and yet was utterly herself. It's a strange blend that she was able to pull off in every moment.
2: I'm thinking that some people really have to perform when they're in front of others, when they're in public. And some people that's very draining and other people that's energizing. It sounds like she was energized.
3: Yeah. Or it was never a performance because it just kind of was her.
2: I'm thinking about a difference between Dolly Parton and some other stars we could talk about. Another person from Tennessee, Elvis, performed and was an amazing performer, but didn't write his own stuff. She wrote songs for herself and other people. And they're extraordinary. Where do you think her talent came from?
3: Yeah, it's funny. I don't know. I mean, it's hard to say. I do think you're putting your finger on something that has been under-recognized in Dolly. Just her genius as a songwriter, how prolific she was. You know, there's so many tributes that have been paid to people like Bob Dylan, but I don't think people talk about Dolly enough as a songwriter. As for where it came from, I don't know. I mean, I got a chance to visit the home where she grew up, and there's something about that place in the Smokies that feels haunted in the right way. And so maybe there was something there that kind of came with her as she descended the mountain and kind of took over the world.
2: Your podcast outlines her career rise. You have to work around some delicate mysteries like her relationship with Porter Wagoner, this big star who gave her a break, but then she outshone him later on. Do you feel you understand why this person rose so far from such humble beginnings as opposed to somebody else who would not have?
3: That's a really good question, Steve. I don't know that I can give you a simple answer. Talent is clearly most of the answer. I think there is a particular window in time when country music went from being a regional phenomenon in the South to becoming a global phenomenon, and she was there at that moment. I think it's also just, she has a very particular alchemy has, both simultaneously, in terms of just what she's able to capture about Tennessee and Nashville. And also I think she's the songwriter of people who have been displaced and have left home. And I think that really translates. mean, it's why she's huge in West Africa, for example. I think that you've places where you've seen rapid urbanization, I think her songs really break through. They speak to the loss that people have felt.
2: You mean if I went to Lagos or someplace, I might hear Dolly Parton on the streets?
3: I mean, if you went to Zimbabwe, you could be in a stadium full of people listening to a Dolly Parton cover band.
2: Oh, amazing. That's amazing. What was she like as a business person selling her brand?
3: You know, she I mean, this too is, I think, something that, you know, it wasn't something we were able to get into in the series, but I think it warrants its own series. I don't know that anyone has made more of their story than Dolly Parton. Like, she has used that story to create hotels, truck stops most recently, a museum, a Broadway show, several best-selling novels. It's just, it goes on and on and on. And she does it in a way that, again, it never feels crass, although it is absolutely commercialism, but somehow still feels authentic. And it's hard to be able to sort of put your finger on why it's always felt that way. But
2: I'm thinking of an analogy here about the way that she talked about her own looks and her physique. Like, everything here is fake. Everything here has been updated and changed in different ways, and yet somehow she still seemed genuine.
3: Yeah, she sort of owns the artifice in a way that feels utterly authentic.
2: How do you think she stayed in touch with ordinary people as she became more and more extraordinary in her life?
3: That's a really good question. I mean, I don't know. I did have a chance to, after spending so much time with her as a journalist, I had a chance to sort of see her in social situations. And it's extraordinary what happens when Dolly Parton walks into the room. I mean, I remember my dad, who is really a close friend of hers, which is
2: right.
3: The only reason I had access.
2: Exactly.
3: The three of us went to a concert, and I got to see the effect that Dolly Parton has on a small group of people, and it's extraordinary. And it does make you sort of wonder how she was able to actually have, like, she changes rooms so profoundly that it, you know, having connections with ordinary people became almost impossible.
2: I love listening to you, Jad, because you acknowledge after all this time of studying this person, there's a little bit of mystery there. Thank you very much. Really appreciate it.
3: Absolutely. Thank you, Steve.
2: Jad Abumrad is a professor at Vanderbilt University, creator of Radiolab, and of the podcast Dolly Parton's America. Flickering embers of love, I've known one or two. This is NPR News.
4: And good morning to you. It's 19 past 5 Central, past 4 Mountain Time. Coming up next, A. Martinez talks with actor Will Forte about

The long-delayed release of the movie Coyote vs. Acme. Beep, beep. It's a live-action version of the classic Warner Brothers Roadrunner cartoons. Sorry, I couldn't help myself. As somebody grew up on Roadrunner cartoons. Sunny today, breezy in the east, highs in the mid-70s to mid-80s, mostly clear tonight, lows in the mid-40s to mid-50s. Increasing clouds at night for tomorrow, chance of showers and thunderstorms across the west, highs upper 70s to upper 80s with some mid-70s northeast. Right now, temperatures are generally in the 40s and 50s across North Dakota. The coolest temperature in North Dakota, 46 at Watford City. Warmest is in Fargo-Moorhead, where it is 65 degrees. Coming up on 521 Central, 421 Mountain, it's Morning Edition, and this is Prairie Public.

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1: 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And from the estate of Joan B. Kroc, whose bequest serves as an enduring investment in the future of public radio and seeks to help NPR produce programming that meets the highest standards of public service in journalism and cultural expression.
2: 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I'm Steve Inskeep.
3: I'm Michelle Martin.
4: And I'm A. Martinez. Poor Wile E. Coyote cannot catch a break.
5: Meep, meep.
4: Just when it looked like he was finally going to catch the Roadrunner, his Acme rocket-powered roller skates exploded. Then there was a time his Acme catapult defied the laws of physics, sending a giant boulder backward instead of forward. Foiled again, but Wile E. Coyote finally gets even when he lawyers up to sue Acme for defective product. Now that is the premise of a new movie called Coyote vs. Acme. It's a live-action take on the classic Roadrunner cartoons with cameos from your favorite Looney Tunes characters, and it stars Will Forte as the Coyote's attorney.
6: Have you ever pulled the ripcord of your parachute and only a bunch of silverware comes out?
7: It's not your fault.
4: Will Forte joins us now. Will, really, this feels like a buddy comedy about two lovable losers. I hate to call you a loser there. It's your character. I'm not calling you a loser, but it's Wile E. Coyote and your character, Kevin Avery. So tell us about Kevin Avery.
8: I'm used to that characterization. Kevin Avery is a down on his luck attorney. He's kind of given up. He likes to settle all of his cases. He's not up for the fight. Then he is approached by Wile E. Coyote, who wants to take on the Acme Corporation. So it really is all about the little guy taking on the major corporation. It's a real David versus Goliath story. And it, for people who don't know, this is in the Who Framed Roger Rabbit vein, where it's live action and it's all these animated things who are colliding with the live action world.
9: Excuse me, Your Honor. My client would like me to show you this defective Acme rocket skate. And as you can see, there's a faulty on switch. Nothing.
4: We've seen Acme's products fail the Coyote over and over again for decades. And I never thought to think, well, why doesn't he complain about it?
8: Exactly. He is the strong silent type. I didn't know this until I was doing an interview the other day with the director. And at some point they were

0: toying with the idea of actually having the coyote speak, which would have, and they very wisely said, like, oh, this feels weird.
1: Thank God. We should
0: have him just carry signs and present signs the way he does in the old cartoons. And it's so interesting how emotional I could get over this character that hasn't said a word the entire movie.
2: My client has a long history with Acme. You've been using their products for decades.
3: Why is that? If they're so dangerous.
2: Well, he doesn't have a choice, really. Acme has a monopoly over all the tools required for Mr. Coyote's work.
3: His work?
2: Pursuant to Sylvester V. Gonzalez, chase by predator is a legal occupation under the law. Now, he may not get a salary, but he works.
0: You really feel for this character who has historically been the bad guy. He's basically trying to murder this bird and eat it. And the only crime that this roadrunner has done is had delicious meat. But like at the end of this movie, you feel for Wiley and you're on his side. But seeing this movie gives a little context to their relationship.
1: Now, the story of how this movie finally made it to the screen is almost as interesting as the movie itself. So Coyote vs. Acme was filmed in 2022, scheduled to hit theaters 2023. Warner Brothers moved it to make way for Barbie. Then the studio shelved Coyote vs. Acme to claim a $30 million tax write-off. They did that to a couple other movies too, including Batgirl. But you kept banging the drum to get it released. How does that process work? Because I think that kind of shocked a lot of people that a studio would make a movie completely done and then think about not putting it out on the screen.
0: Yeah, well, they made it. It was completely done. It was testing really well.
1: Yeah,
0: it just made no sense to us. We got this news that they were going to shelve it, and I just thought, I guess it's not very good. Because why would you do that to a movie that's good? And I was so proud of it, and that made it all the more confusing and frustrating. And that turned into a lot of anger over the next couple months. And finally, I just had to let it go. And then out of nowhere, Catch Up Entertainment came and saved it. I was so surprised. I just thought Warner Brothers would never sell it to anybody.
1: Did you ever find out like why the studio was willing to shelve it, what they didn't like about it? I mean, did you ever get any answers?
0: No, nothing. You just hear the decision and everyone's pointing the finger at everybody else. Oh, I liked it, but this person wasn't sure. Oh, no, I liked it, but no, it's this person. So you read the script, you put it into production, you put all this money into it. Any movie is going to be a crapshoot. Why are you not taking a chance on one that's testing really well? I don't know. It didn't make sense, but I don't know.
1: So, I mean, Warner Brothers is part of this big merger deal with Paramount and Discovery. It's on hold pending an antitrust trial. How does your experience with this movie, Coyote vs. Acme, maybe color your view of this big merger?
0: The landscape of Hollywood is shifting every day. When I hear that, I go, oh, okay, I hope they go kick out all the people from Warner Brothers who made this decision. But, you know, definitely from a creative standpoint, I don't think it's great to be having, you know, this level of consolidation. You know, obviously, yeah. I'm most interested in a system that allows like fun, unique voices to come out. I mean, it's so funny because the whole movie is about this underdog fighting a big corporation. And then the whole backstory of what's happened to the movie is the same thing. It's like this little underdog trying to fight this big corporation. So it's been an interesting ride and just so thankful that people are going to get to see it.
1: That's Will Forte. His new film is Coyote vs. Acme. August 28th is the release. Will, thank you very much for checking in with us.
0: Thank you. Good to talk to you.

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2: Hi, I'm Danielle Webster. 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But that's where Prairie Beat comes in. 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

0: Live from NPR News in Washington, I'm Dave Mattingly. Senator Darlene Graham is the winner of South Carolina's Republican Senate primary runoff. The sister of the late Senator, Lindsey Graham, defeated Congressman Ralph Norman and will face Democratic nominee Annie Andrews in November. Former State Senator Mike Mazie is celebrating a win in Oklahoma's Republican gubernatorial primary runoff. He narrowly defeated the state's Attorney General, Gettner Drummond. Mazie was backed by President Trump. The Secret Service says it's aware of an Iranian state media video threatening the life of President Trump's son, Barron. NPR's Franco Ordonez has more.
1: The video released by Iran state media purports to track the movements of the president's 20-year-old son. It opens by asking, where and how should we kill Barron Trump? Nate Herring, a spokesman for the Secret Service, told NPR that, quote, the U.S. Secret Service is aware of the video and investigates anything that can be perceived as a threat toward our protectees. Those protectees, of course, include the president himself, as well as members of his immediate family. Herring went on to say that out of concern for operational security, the Secret Service would not be further discussing matters of protective intelligence. Franco Ordonez, NPR News, The White House.
0: This is NPR News from Washington.
2: Good morning. For Prairie Public, I'm Dave Thompson. Leaders from North Dakota State University and the University of North Dakota joined U.S. Senator John Holvin at a Fargo news conference, expressing their support for the Protect College Sports Act. The bill hopes to address what they called issues in college athletics, improve fairness for student athletes, and restore fair competition standards for universities. Holvin was joined by the president and athletic director of both NDSU and UND. They all agreed on the goal of college sports setting up athletes for a career after school.
3: It's more than 500,000 young people that compete in college sports. That's kind of stunning. And most of them are never going to be pros. You know, there's just a select few that are going to make their living as a professional athlete. But for that half million plus, those student athletes, that scholarship, that athletic scholarship they get is a way for them to get a high quality education and start the career of their choice.
2: The bill would put tighter restrictions on the transfer portal, limit coach or player poaching, and overall level the playing field between larger and smaller schools. Holvin says the bill now has bipartisan support and will be on the Senate floor next month. Sunny today, breezy in the east. Today's highs will be in the mid-70s to mid-80s. Williston 54, Minot 59, Minot Air Force Base 59, Bismarck Mandan is 59, Dickinson reporting 51, Hettinger is 49, Grand Forks 62, Grand Forks Air Force Base 62, Devil's Lake 59, Fargo-Moorhead 65, and Jamestown reporting 61 degrees. Fog reported in Rugby at this hour. Warmest temperature in North Dakota 65 and Fargo-Moorhead. The coolest temperature is Watford City, where the temperature is 46 degrees. So coming up next on Morning Edition, the Trump administration is preparing to cancel 200,000 immigration visas nationwide in what could be the largest revocation effort in U.S. history. That's according to a source familiar with the proposal. Coming up on 5:34 Central, 4:34 Mountain.

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1: It's Morning Edition from NPR News. I'm Steve Inskeep.
2: And I'm Michelle Martin. Good morning. The Trump administration is preparing to revoke up to 200,000 immigration visas.
1: If the United States really revoked that many, it would be the largest revocation effort in U.S. history. Immigration attorneys are questioning how much it would really affect immigrants.
2: NPR immigration correspondent Sergio Martinez-Beltran is here now to talk more about this. Good morning, Sergio.
3: Good morning, Michelle.
2: So why does the government want to revoke so many visas?
3: The Trump administration says they are tackling immigration fraud, and the State Department is working with the Department of Homeland Security to identify and revoke the visas of immigrants who came to the U.S. for tourism and business and later claimed asylum. Tom Pigott, a spokesperson for the State Department, says getting a visa to later seek asylum is fraud. And that's because people applying for a tourist visa have to say why they're coming to the U.S. And the government is arguing that if the person did not tell the immigration officer they were planning on claiming asylum, they have essentially lied. And that's enough to revoke a visa.
2: Do we have a sense of how many people will be affected?
3: You know, Pigott says that 200,000 revocations will not happen in one fell swoop, but on a rolling basis. Still, Michelle, for many immigration attorneys, this latest move is performative. Here's what California-based attorney Nicolette Glazer told me.
4: This is a completely empty effort. It doesn't have any consequences. The way I understand the law and the way the law has been applied since at least I started practicing, which was about 25 years ago, this revocation of a visa has zero relevance for anything that can happen on this side of the entry, meaning with respect to status, any applications for relief or anything like that.
3: If an immigrant overstays their short-term visa, they are already breaking the law. So this new policy is just revoking visas that are already invalid.
2: So Sergio, circling back to something the administration has said regarding fraud, is it true that fraud is rampant in immigration?
3: So fraud does happen in the immigration system. People sometimes misrepresent material facts to get a benefit or a status they would not be eligible for otherwise. And there's this narrative out there that people apply for asylum to buy time and be able to eventually adjust their status. But even a report from the Government Accountability Office from 2015 shows that termination of asylum cases due to fraud are extremely rare. The State Department, though, has been using the specific case of Beto Coral. He's a Colombian national who came to the U.S. in 2015, and a few months before his stay was set to expire, he applied for asylum.
2: But that suggests that people's status could change while they're here, couldn't it? I mean, that circumstances could lead them to become targeted in such a way that would lead them to apply for asylum. But having said that, could this policy change lead to more people being arrested?
3: Yeah, presumably. For the last year and a half, the Trump administration has been trying to arrest, detain, and deport as many immigrants as possible, even when they are legally present in the U.S. or in the process of adjusting their status. Last month, Michelle, the Trump administration arrested nearly 50,000 immigrants. That's a monthly record in the second Trump term, according to an analysis by the Associated Press of arrest data. Many of these arrests have happened through partnerships between ICE and local law enforcement agencies across the country, which is a low-profile strategy that has proven to be very effective.
2: That is NPR's Sergio Martinez-Beltran. Sergio, thank you.
3: You're welcome.
1: Let's talk about this some more now with Tommy Pigott, who is the State Department spokesman. Welcome back to the program.
5: Thanks for having me on.
1: Would you give me an idea of what it is that the government is trying to accomplish with this move?
5: The primary objective here is to cut down on fraud, to make sure that when people indicate something to us when they apply for a visa, that when they're here, they abide by the terms of that visa. One of the things that was just described was saying, if someone's applying for a tourist or business visa, that itself is temporary by its nature. It's given under the expectation and the clear expectation that someone returns home. So if they come to the United States and present something different, apply for a permanent status, that indicates a misrepresentation to the consular officer that was made, and therefore could be grounds for looking at that and saying, is a revocation appropriate of that visa?
1: I could definitely imagine somebody planning in advance to get a tourist visa and then apply for asylum later. But we can also imagine in a fast-changing world that someone came to the United States and then needed to apply for asylum. Are you going to presume that people committed fraud if this pattern comes up at all?
5: Well, look, asylum cases will still be adjudicated. That's something that happens through DHS. But fundamentally, once again, if someone indicates a desire to stay permanently in the United States, then that visa, which is given on the express condition that someone's going to be returning home after a certain period of time, is no longer applicable.
1: As you know, many non-citizens here, such as some of these visa holders, I would presume, are connected to U.S. citizens. The asylum seeker is their brother or their cousin or, in some cases, even their employee, someone close to them. What do you say to American citizens who may feel their lives are disrupted by this move?
5: Well, again, fundamentally, this is meant to ensure that if someone is here on a short-term visa but indicates a desire to stay permanently, then that short-term visa no longer reflects actually what their desire is here. But it is important to point out, and this is something the deputy secretary has spoken to, that we do see a large number of frivolous asylum claims. Part of what we want to do here is make sure we have a system in place that is able to properly go through both asylum claims, properly give people visas that actually apply to their circumstances. I think that's a common sense approach. Let's just make sure we actually have an appropriate understanding of who's actually in this country.
1: Many people voted for President Trump on immigration issues, and what they wanted was for serious criminals to be removed from the country. And some people expressed concern that the immigration sweep has gone far beyond that. What would you say to people who might look at this and think this is just another way of going after somebody who has a technical paperwork problem?
5: I think the way that you ensure that you have a system that both works but also has a secure border, both at the southwest border but also who we're allowing legally, is to have consistency, is to make sure that laws are enforced, enforced fairly, enforced across the board. And that's what we're doing. I would also note that much of what we're doing from visas has to do with revoking visas from people with criminal activity, including DUIs, assaults, and thefts. So, of course, we're going after those that are breaking the law, undermining our national security. But importantly, to have a system that functions, we need systems that make sense, and we need to cut down on fraud and abuse. And that's exactly what we're committed to do.
1: Is part of the larger goal here to tell the world or potential asylum seekers, listen, we're just not open, we're not available to you?
5: Part of the goal here is certainly to say, if you are intending on misrepresenting yourself to the United States, there will be consequences. So that is certainly part of the goal.
1: But do I understand the larger picture here? The United States is also pausing asylum interviews, limiting the kinds of refugees that would be welcome in the United States, in some cases saying only people from South Africa would be welcome, that sort of thing.
5: Look, when it comes to each one of these different statuses, we did see under the previous administration what was, in our view, an abuse of many of these legal pathways. And part of what we have to have here is a reevaluation. That is true. Making sure that we're bringing to an end the era of mass migration, which we view as not helping the United States, not helping people, but actually helping to facilitate a lot of the insidious actors that work to profit off of mass migration. So we're going to make sure that we have policies in place that bring the era of mass migration to an end. And that includes, in our view, certain pathways that were quote unquote legal pathways, but that we viewed were abused by the previous administration. And we view are bringing back more into line what they were meant to do historically, meant to do in law, meant to do in practice.
1: Tommy Pigott is the State Department spokesman. Thanks for your time.
5: Thanks for having me on.
1: This is NPR News.
6: Stardate August 26th. The full moon won't look quite itself for part of tomorrow night. That's because it'll pass through Earth's long shadow, creating a partial eclipse. At its peak, the shadow will cover all but a sliver of the lunar disk. That will darken the surface, with sunlight that filters through Earth's atmosphere adding an orange or red tint. Lunar eclipses occur only at full moon, when the moon lines up directly opposite the sun. The moon's orbit around Earth is tilted a bit, so most months the moon passes above or below the shadow. But at least twice a year, the geometry is just right and the moon plunges into the shadow. This eclipse is only partial, not total. That means the angle isn't quite perfect, so the moon won't be fully immersed in the shadow. But it'll be hard to tell much of a difference. The shadow will cover 96% of the lunar disk. At least part of the eclipse will be visible from almost the entire United States. It gets started at 8:24 p.m. Central Daylight Time, when Earth's outer shadow first touches the moon. It's so faint that you might not even notice it. but you will notice the partial eclipse when the moon enters the dark inner shadow. That starts at 9:34 p.m., peaks at 11:13, and ends at 12:52 a.m. on Friday. More about the eclipse tomorrow. Today's program was made possible by Mercer Caverns in Calaveras County in California's historic gold country. More information at mercercaverns.net. For the University of Texas at Austin McDonald Observatory, I'm Billy Henry.
2: Good morning, I'm Michelle Martin. Almost 1,800 people in Japan helped move a castle this week. Hirosaki Castle was moved to repair some earthquake damage, and now it needs to be put back. Japanese officials are using a method called hikiya, in which a structure is moved without being dismantled. Teams alternated pulling on ropes to inch the 360-ton building toward its original location. They got about 6 feet closer this weekend. How many people can say they played tug-of-war with a castle and won? It's Morning Edition.
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1: 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I'm Steve Inskeep.
2: And I'm Michelle Martin. Hollywood blockbusters have been busting a lot of blocks this summer. So have movie theaters bounced back from the pandemic? We asked NPR film critic Bob Mondello.
7: With Spider-Man Brand New Day for superhero fans.
8: You sure you want to do this, Scorpion?
7: Michael for the music crowd. Odyssey for folks who like epics, Devil Wears Prada 2 for fashionistas, Toy Story 5 for kids.
9: We're gonna need backup.
7: Hollywood seemed to have something for everyone this summer, even a couple of unexpected thrillers from YouTube creators. The low-budget horror flicks Backrooms and Obsession together added almost $500 million to the North American box office pot, all of which has theater owners cheering and Hollywood trade papers buzzing about what's shaping up to be a $4.5 billion summer, easily topping the Barbenheimer summer of 2023.
10: Hi, Barbie!
11: Hi, Ken!
7: This is great news for a film industry that seemed to lose its way when the pandemic accelerated the growth of streaming services 6 years ago. For a few months in 2020, theaters shut down entirely, and movie patrons, having been trained to find entertainment options at home, had to be wooed back to cinemas by the likes of Vin Diesel touting his latest Fast and Furious epic.
12: The movies. There's nothing like that moment when the lights go down. The projector ignites. And we believe.
7: It took a while, but in dollar terms, the industry has now recovered. Five of this year's films have each earned more than $1 billion worldwide, more than in any year since the start of the pandemic. And that's before the coming Christmas bonanza that fans are calling Dunes Day, when rival blockbusters Dune Part 3 and Avengers Doomsday both open on December 18. They're expected to cap the best year American theaters will have had since $10 billion years were commonplace before 2019.
13: Avengers! Assemble.
7: But there are differences this year. Cineplexes are crowded, partly because the pandemic left the industry with fewer of them. According to the research firm Omdia, there were about 44,000 movie screens in North America before the pandemic. By the end of last year, more than 7,000 of those screens had permanently closed. And those recovering box office numbers mask another issue. Dollars are up, but attendance, though it's climbing back, is still down. S&P Global, which tracks corporate data, reports that through mid-August of this year, cinemas sold fewer tickets, a quarter of a billion fewer, than in the year before the pandemic, a drop that would be catastrophic if prices hadn't risen. 7 years ago, the average movie ticket cost a little over $9. Today, audience fondness for premium formats like IMAX has pushed the average adult ticket price above $13. So fewer patrons, but bigger event films like The Odyssey. And there's one other difference. In 2019, Hollywood had about 400 movies in release during the summer. This year, it will barely get to 300. So on average, each individual film is doing better, but there aren't as many choices for folks who've had a good time and want to come back.
14: Now,
9: win Minion Vision.
7: The audiences that multiplex theaters were designed to capture. So what Hollywood is looking at as it ends its most successful summer in years is more dollars, but fewer screens, fewer patrons, and fewer movies. Not really what the Devil Wears Prada crowd might call a great look.
10: Oh, that's not what you're wearing to the dinner. That's all.
7: The film industry will need to grapple with whether its current business model is sustainable, but this summer it has led to a slew of box office records, including when Spider-Man first joined the Odyssey in theaters, the highest take for a single weekend in Hollywood history. I'm Bob Mandela.
2: It's Morning Edition from NPR News. I'm Michelle Martin.
1: And I'm Steve Inskeep.
11: I'm Dr. Anthony Leisowitz, and this is Climate Connections. The impacts of climate change can be a headache for home gardeners. Heavy storms can flood beds and drown seedlings, and hot, dry spells can leave soil parched and cracked. But Lee Reinhardt's garden fares better than most. That's because as summer fades to fall, when many people abandon their gardens until spring, he plants cover crops. Reinhardt, a sustainable agriculture specialist in Pennsylvania, says cover crops are not grown to be harvested, but to build healthy, nutrient-rich soil.
13: That really good, rich, tilth, earthy soil feel and smell that we know.
11: He plants winter rye, red clover, and hairy vetch, a vining plant with pink or purple flowers. As the plants grow throughout the winter, their roots help stabilize and aerate the soil. Then in the spring, Reinhardt cuts the plants and tills them into the top layer of his beds, where they add nutrients to the soil as they break down. All this helps create loose, rich soil that can absorb more water during storms.
13: I really don't have puddling.
11: And during periods of drought, healthy soil does not dry out as fast. So planting cover crops can help gardeners prepare their gardens for success, even in a changing climate.
14: Climate Connections is produced by the Yale Center for Environmental Communication. 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

0: a pullback in the sneaker market, and what happens if robots eat our taxes.
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0: From Marketplace in Washington, I'm Kimberly Adams. The retailer Dick's Sporting Goods said on its quarterly earnings call this week that it's revising its outlook downward for the year. That includes lowering its expectations for sales at Foot Locker, which Dick's acquired last September. The company blamed, quote, challenging conditions in the athletic footwear marketplace. Marketplace's Stephanie Hughes has more.
2: You've got sneakers you wear to actually be athletic in. Run, lift weights, play tennis. Then there are lifestyle sneakers, those you wear to watch other people play tennis. That's the kind of shoe consumers are cutting back on right now.
3: Buying yet another color or version of a shoe that they already have in their closet is not something that they're willing to add to the basket these days.
2: Brian Eshelman is with Alex Partners. He says people stocked up on these athleisure brands during the pandemic. They even got fancy office-ready sneakers when they returned to work. And now, with footwear and pretty much everything rising in price, consumers are hitting pause.
3: There's no real kind of big picture trend that's driving people toward purchasing more of the same.
2: Instead, people are buying fewer pairs, maybe opting for a neutral pair of white sneakers that go with a lot of outfits. This is true even for high-income consumers, says Katie Thomas, who studies consumer behavior at the consulting firm Kearney.
4: No matter who you are, there eventually does hit a point where you have enough stuff, physical goods in particular.
2: This lull won't last forever. Brian Eshelman of Alex Partners says there is constantly innovation in footwear, and eventually a new kind of sneaker will come around that'll make people want to buy a few new pairs for their closet. I'm Stephanie Hughes from Marketplace.
0: Quick check of the numbers. Dow, S&P, and NASDAQ futures are mixed in the 0 to negative 2/10% range, with the Dow future up 23 points.
1: 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VantageScore.com. And by Horizon 3, bringing the attacker's perspective to cybersecurity by helping organizations autonomously test, fix, and verify their defenses against AI-powered threats. Horizon3.ai.
0: Even if the AI revolution, from an optimistic lens, leads to wealth and happiness in the long run, experts expect a lot of workplace disruption along the way. And if robots eat our jobs, robots also eat our taxes. AI doesn't fork over payroll tax, nor do out-of-work humans. Experts are warning it's a problem that needs work now, before AI disrupts federal, state, and local budgets. Marketplace's senior correspondent for Future Effects, David Brancaccio, reports from Akron, Ohio.
5: I'm looking at what resembles the granite cornerstone of a building, a slab that was once the cornerstone of the economy here in Akron. It feels like a prehistoric seat cushion.
6: This is how rubber arrived in Akron. It's just the raw rubber from the plantations and packaged in South America.
5: It looks like concrete, but it is not concrete at all. It's rubbery. Dave Lieberth, president of the Akron History Center, has spent decades documenting the flowering, collapse, and now rebirth of what was once the tire capital of the earth. The high point?
6: In 1950, half of all motor vehicle tires in the world were made in Akron.
5: By 1982, the big blowout.
6: There was a two-week period in the early 80s when Firestone laid off 11,000 men and women in the Akron area.
5: The dominant employers here in Akron, names you know, Firestone, Goodrich, Goodyear, General Tire, were crushed by globalization, competition from non-union factories, and, relevant to our artificial intelligence discussion here, the coming of fresh technology. It was the steel-belted radial tire out of Europe. The factories here in Akron were customized to make the other kind, balloon-like bias ply tires.
6: There were a lot of reasons to believe the radial tire was superior.
5: Radials could go 40,000 instead of 20,000 miles. Tires that don't get replaced as often were a hard sell to Akron tire companies, but consumers came to love them.
6: The chairman of B.F. Goodrich Company, John Ong, told me back in 2001 that the reason...
5: Actually, here's the archive.
7: I had lived through and been part of the radio revolution in the 70s, and I had seen the lack of imagination on the part of my own company and our competitors in facing that threat.
5: By 1982, employment in the tire industry had fallen by two-thirds from its peak. With so many solid jobs gone, incomes collapsed, and Akron tax revenues fell into the tank. Lieberth says combined with poor city leadership, the austerity lasted two decades.
6: Downtown really looked like a ghost town at one point.
5: And when we have governments that raise money by mainly taxing labor and labor falls off, new tech could create new fiscal nightmares in the AI era.
8: Two-thirds of federal revenue come from, in some sense, wages and salary. That if there's a shock to tax revenue from wages and salary, then that could be very disruptive to federal revenues.
5: That's Carter C. Price, an economist and mathematician at RAND, the research organization. He's co-author of a piece titled Federal Revenue When AI Replaces Labor. Keep in mind, we don't know when or how big AI job losses will be.
8: If AI does start disrupting the labor market, then there will be disruptions to federal revenue.
5: State and some city revenues as well. Price is among those calling for hard talk about whether our tax system needs an overhaul. Options include maybe a Euro-style value-added tax or taxing units of AI like we do gallons of gas, or
9: force the corporations to pay their fair share.
5: Nobel laureate and Columbia economist Joseph Stiglitz.
9: That would necessitate increasing the taxes on profits. And all of that will more than make up for the losses that you described.
5: A first step to anything, economists say, is tending to the national debt so the government isn't shackled as we enter an era of AI disruption. Fixing the debt in the current political environment? What a bizarre thought. In Akron, I'm David Brancaccio for Marketplace.
0: David is diving into solutions for the AI tax problem all week long. 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
11: And good morning to you. Sunny today, breezy in the east, highs in the mid-70s to mid-80s statewide. Williston 54, Minot 59, Minot Air Force Base 59, Bismarck Mandan 59, Dickinson 51, Hettinger reporting 49, Grand Forks 62, Grand Forks Air Force Base 62, Devils Lake 59, Fargo Moorhead 65, and Jamestown 61. Rugby still reporting some light fog at the present time. Everybody else reporting all mostly clear to mostly cloudy skies, depending on where you are. It is 6 o'clock Central, 5 o'clock Mountain. It's morning edition on Prairie Public. This hour's news begins right now.
12: Good morning. Canada is imposing its own tariffs on U.S. products, responding to President Trump. How much damage will two trading partners do to each other? We'll talk with Michigan lawmaker Debbie Dingell on Morning Edition from NPR News. We're remembering one of 12 children from a poor family in East Tennessee. I'm Michelle Martin.
13: And I'm Steve Inskeep. Dolly Parton rose to fame on the music she wrote. How did she appeal to almost everybody in a divided nation? Also, South Carolina Senator Darlene Graham has won a primary for her late brother's seat. And the head of Instagram defends the company's work protecting teens. It's Wednesday, August 26th. This day in 1856, a teenaged chemist patented the world's first synthetic dye. It was the color purple. The news is next.
14: Live from NPR News in Washington, I'm Windsor Johnston. Iran is detailing a proposed agreement to temporarily reopen the Strait of Hormuz. NPR's Hadil Al-Shalchi reports Tehran has blockaded the key waterway for 6 months, causing major disruptions to global oil supplies.
15: Iran's Deputy Foreign Minister Qasem Qari Bobadi said that the proposed framework to temporarily reopen the Strait of Hormuz did not mean that the waterway would immediately open. open. In an interview published on Iranian state media, he called the strait a matter of Iran's national security and said that, quote, fundamental changes must be made in the entry and exit routes. Qari Bobadi said that in the proposed agreement, vessels would enter through Iranian waters and exit through Omani waters. He called it a, quote, round-trip highway. He said that this route would be temporary and that Iran and Oman will negotiate a more permanent route within 30 to 60 days. Hedil Alshalchi, NPR News, Istanbul.
14: The White House is preparing to revoke the business and tourism visas of up to 200,000 people who've applied for asylum in the U.S. Immigration attorneys are questioning how much practical effect the policy would have on people with pending asylum cases. State Department spokesman Tommy Pigott explains the administration's reasoning.
16: If someone's applying for a tourist or business visa, that itself is temporary by its nature. It's given under the expectation and the clear expectation that someone returns home. So if they come to the United States and present something different, apply for a permanent status, that indicates a misrepresentation to the consular officer that was made, and therefore could be grounds for looking at that and saying, is a revocation appropriate of that visa?
14: Pigott says the administration believes many asylum cases are frivolous and wants a system that more carefully reviews those cases while making sure visas match an applicant's circumstances. Two people in Pennsylvania have died after contracting measles. Both were unvaccinated. Nicole Leonard of member station WHYY reports lawmakers are partly blaming the Trump administration for the growing number of outbreaks in the state.
17: Pennsylvania Governor Josh Shapiro says U.S. Health and Human Services Secretary Robert F. Kennedy Jr., a known vaccine critic, offered additional federal support in the state's measles response. Shapiro took the opportunity to rebuke Kennedy and others in the Trump administration for weakening public trust in vaccines.
18: Sharing conspiracy theories and misinformation does not help the cause of public health, and it leaves people less healthy and less safe. And it leaves parents in a position where it's harder for us to do our jobs to protect our children.
17: The state is working to administer more doses of the measles, mumps, and rubella vaccine, especially as kids return to school this fall. For NPR News, I'm Nicole Leonard in Philadelphia.
14: This is NPR News in Washington.
19: 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Director Ridley Scott returns with a post-apocalyptic thriller starring Jacob Elordi, Josh Brolin, Margaret Qualley, and Guy Pearce in theaters and IMAX August 28th. This is NPR.
11: Good morning. For Prairie Public, I'm Dave Thompson. Corn futures prices hit an 18-month high last week in light of lower yield predictions for this year's harvest. Despite that positive price increase, ag economist Abigail Pearson with the Nebraska Farm Bureau says many farmers we'll still see some losses this year.
20: It's still obviously a hard year to look into, and knowing that prices went up just a little bit, but bushels went down is definitely something they're going to have to consider going into harvest.
11: Inflated costs for products like fertilizer and diesel have dented farm income this year. U.S. exports are expected to be as high as global production fell, and high beef and pork production has raised demand for feed grains. Delta Airlines is still planning to end its service to Williston in September. Delta has provided service from Williston to Minneapolis-St. Paul. State Aeronautics Commission Executive Director Kyle Warner said it's frustrating to see that decision.
21: We believe there is adequate demand for that airline when the right aircraft type and the time of operation occurs, you know, within that community. I think that's been some of the challenges, is that they have been utilizing a 50-seat aircraft and not necessarily operating during the peak hours that would provide for better demand. If they upgauge the aircraft with better economics and food during the right times, we do think that there would be the correct demand for that route.
11: Warner says Williston officials are continuing to talk with Delta and also with United, the other carrier that serves the airport, and with other carriers. National Weather Service says mainly dry conditions are possible through tomorrow evening. Near to slightly above average temperatures will continue through the week into early next week. Low to medium shower and thunderstorm chances return Friday and continue through the weekend into early next week. An isolated severe thunderstorm possible on Friday, especially in south-central and southeastern portions of the state. Today's forecast, a little bit more detailed, sunny, breezy in the east, highs 75 to 85. Williston is 54, Minot 59, Minot Air Force Base 59, Bismarck Mandan 58, Dickinson 49, Headinger 48, Grand Forks 61, Grand Forks Air Force Base 61, Devil's Lake 59, Fargo-Moorhead 64, and Jamestown is 60 degrees. Still some fog in the Rugby area, also some fog in the Cantu area. And this note, Jamestown is where it's at today. At the 19th Annual Community Block Party, kicks get underway downtown at 5 o'clock this afternoon. The event designed as a way to show students new to the University of Jamestown all of the great resources their adopted city has to offer, as well as how much the community supports them. So Jamestown, get to know your incoming class, and freshmen find out why this city is about way more than Buffalo. That's today, starting at 5, the Community Block Party in Jamestown. 607 Central, 507 Mountain, it is Morning Edition on Prairie Public. I'm Dave Thompson from the Prairie Public Newsroom.
13: It's Morning Edition from NPR News. I'm Steve Inskeep.
12: And I'm Michelle Martin. Good morning. Canada is striking back in a trade war with the United States.
13: The country plans to raise tariffs on almost $20 billion worth of U.S. products in 2 weeks. And that mirrors President Trump's latest import taxes on Canadian products brought to the United States. In a moment, we'll ask Democratic Representative Debbie Dingell of Michigan how much damage these two trading partners might do to each other. We begin with the latest news.
12: NPR's Stephen Bissaha is following all this and how this is affecting businesses on both sides of the border. Good morning, Stephen.
3: Good morning.
12: How widespread are these Canadian tariffs?
3: Yeah, it's pretty wide. I mean, there are about 700 American products on this list, some getting tariffed as much as 50%. We are talking steel and aluminum to dairy and toilet paper. Also, agricultural equipment and American motorcycles, lots of fish, even protein powders on there.
12: Okay, this actually seems like kind of a random collection of
3: yeah.
12: goods. So how do we know how they ended up with this list?
3: Yeah, Canada basically chose these goods so they would add up to a specific amount, close to $20 billion worth of U.S. exports into Canada each year. It is not a coincidence that this is also the value of goods the U.S. is tariffing coming out of Canada. That list stretches from hockey sticks to wine to false beards, so also pretty seemingly random collection. This is all part of a tit-for-tat back and forth after trade negotiations between the two sides fell apart on Friday. Leaders from both countries are also taking verbal shots at each other. President Trump accuses Canada of ripping off the U.S. with longstanding trade restrictions on U.S. goods like cars, planes, and cheese. Canadian Prime Minister Mark Carney, for his part, accused the U.S. of making last-minute changes in the trade talks that he said were unfair and uneconomic. And this is also a rare example of a foreign leader standing up and opposing Trump rather than trying to appease him.
12: Okay, so let's take this from both sides. What do these latest tariffs mean for the U.S.?
3: Well, $20 billion won't have a huge impact on the U.S. economy. Canada will feel it a little bit more because their economy is smaller, and these goods aren't targeting like some of the biggest exports and imports between these countries. But if the trade war ratchets up and brings in other goods like American cars and Canadian oil, that could have a much bigger effect. But, you know, for businesses who've been dealing with a year and a half of tariff ups and downs now, this is a lot of uncertainty. Like, I was talking with Mark Boker. He owns Alter Ego Comics in Lima, Ohio. And when he's ordering action figures for his store, that can require ordering them 18 months in advance.
4: If that dollar amount is going to change and what either the customer has to pay or what I'm being charged by my supplier, that makes things significantly more difficult.
3: Really impossible to plan around all these tariff changes. He's also worried about tariffs possibly hitting comics. They are not on the list yet, but most comics are exported from Canada. So if this trade war keeps ratcheting up, comics and with them Mark's shop could get dragged in. Just like, you know, things like tracksuits and wallpaper got dragged in.
12: But like, who knew that most comics are exported from Canada? Wow.
3: Yeah, right? Lesson for me.
12: Right. So the Supreme Court ruled that some of Trump's tariffs were illegal back in February. So what is the legal justification for his latest tariffs?
3: Yeah, the Supreme Court ruled Trump's broadest tariff tool was illegal and shouldn't have been used in the first place. So the president's grasping at other trade laws to try and rebuild his tariff options. In this case, he's using Section 338 of the Trade Act of 1930. And don't worry about remembering those specific numbers and that name, but do remember that it lets Trump put up to 50% tariffs on countries who discriminate against U.S. trade. Now, this tariff law could also face legal challenges, but don't expect the courts to act fast. So for now, we are stuck in an escalating trade war without any sign of compromise.
12: That is NPR Stephen Bisaha. Stephen, thank you.
3: Thank you.
13: Let's hear next from Representative Debbie Dingell, who represents Michigan's 6th Congressional District, which touches Canada. Welcome back to the program.
1: It's great to be with you on this nice August morning.
13: All right. How much trade comes across the border where you are?
1: Michigan exports, just where I am, $23.2 billion to Canada, or that's what we did in 2025. We have a new bridge, which took way – Canada built it. We had an agreement that took many years to get it open, and it took far too long to get it open because of, I'm sorry, President Trump's shenanigans and Secretary Commerce Lutnick's trying to disrupt trade. And it's impacting us. It is impacting us in Michigan. Canada's our neighbor. It is our friend. It is our partner. It is economically and important for our national security. And this war we're in right now isn't helping anyone, but it's hurting our country.
13: I'm trying to figure out the practical day-to-day effect here, though. We know that consumers generally pay the tariffs in each country. And so now each country, assuming these tariffs go into effect, people will be paying more. The U.S. put tariffs on hockey sticks, false beards, and comics. Canadians are now putting tariffs on seats, furniture, crustaceans, fish, also steel and aluminum. Is this going to matter to people?
1: It is going to matter to people. One, I just want to say that what really the irony of naming the bridge that connects us, the newest bridge, the Gordie Howe Bridge, and then putting a 50% Gordie Howe was born in Canada, was one of the greatest hockey players in the United States of America, and putting a 50% tariff on hockey sticks, what kind of message is that sending? And American people are going to pay more. But I'll tell you something right now. Our hospitals in Detroit, Michigan, if our relationship continues to deteriorate, it's Canadian nurses that keep them working. When traffic on the bridge is impacted, those hospitals become in danger of closing. There's really basic relationships that matter that nobody's focusing on.
13: We've heard a lot over the last few years of tariffs about how the United States and Canada are intertwined when it comes to things like the auto industry, and there's a lot of manufacturing that goes back and forth across the border. Do you see any of these kind of random tariffs that would disrupt that?
1: Well, what we have to watch is, you know, many times an automobile, parts of it will go back and forth across the border 8 times. And Sean Fain, who has at times supported tariffs in the past, who's the president of the UAW,
13: right,
1: put out a very strong statement denouncing this yesterday. We are going to have to watch and monitor very carefully what could be the impact on the industry. I don't think that that is clear right now. And as the reporter before you and I came on discussed, everybody's watching with fear about what else is going to happen as this ratchets up. But our auto industry between the Canadians and the autos is highly, highly integrated. And Canada, by the way, treats its auto workers well. They have labor agreements like the ones that we have in the U.S., and they are not the same country as Mexico, which, quite frankly, we are treating better and not having labor standards, not having safety standards, not having environmental standards.
13: Is the damage already done in that there's been this extended uncertainty and no one can really plan, if they're a business, on what's going to happen next?
1: So, yes, let's just be honest. I mean, we've got to try to get back to stability, but it's not just in these Canadian tariffs. Our companies in this country need certainty. They are tired of being a ping pong ball between administrations. And I am hearing their concern, hopelessness in some cases of smaller businesses. One of our jobs in public service is to give companies certainty so they can be economically strong.
13: But they also, of course, Americans also would like to reshore jobs, as we put it. Do you see anything in this strategy that would tend to do that?
1: I think that when you're having a trade strategy, that trade with China is very different than trade with Canada. You know, they really are our neighbor, our friend. And I think that if we continue at war with Canada, it's actually going to hurt the auto industry, unlike China, which will destroy your auto industry.
2: I think you're telling me a few jobs one way or another across that border is not worth fighting about. Is that what you're saying?
1: Oh, it's not. I mean, we have 230,000 jobs supported by Canada-U.S. trade just in Michigan.
2: Congresswoman Debbie Dingell of Michigan, thanks so much.
1: Thank you.
12: Now to Iran, where a video released by state media appears to threaten the life of President Trump's youngest son. NPR Justice correspondent Ryan Lucas reports.
7: The nearly three-minute video was aired by the Islamic Republic of Iran broadcasting over the weekend. It begins with a graphic that shows dripping red letters and the words, quote, "Where to kill Barron Trump." The video mentions several locations where the narrator says Barron Trump allegedly spends his time, including Trump Tower in Manhattan and New York University's campus in Washington, D.C. Penetrating the inner circle of people around Barron and hiring them does not require a complex operation, the narrator says. As the video ends, the narrator asks how many people are waiting to receive, quote, "our $10 million prize," end quote, seeming to suggest a bounty is on offer. In a statement provided to NPR, Secret Service spokesman Nate Herring says the agency is aware of the video and investigates anything that can be perceived as a threat toward its protectees. But he said due to operational security, it does not discuss matters of protective intelligence. The U.S.-Israeli war against Iran began in late February. In the opening salvo of the conflict, the United States and Israel killed Iran's supreme leader, as well as several of his family members. Many other senior Iranian government figures also have been killed in targeted strikes. Here's Trump speaking about it in March.
22: We killed all their leadership, and then they met to choose new leaders, and we killed all of them.
7: Iran, for its part, has long tried to target American officials on U.S. soil. For years, it has threatened to kill President Trump and other senior officials to avenge the killing of a top Iranian general during Trump's first term, although nothing has come of those threats. The Justice Department, meanwhile, says it has foiled Iranian murder-for-hire plots that were targeting dissidents living in the United States. Ryan Lucas, NPR News, Washington.

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0: 20 years of funk, members of Post-Traumatic Funk Syndrome share the band's story and preview an anniversary concert designed to delight audiences this Friday. 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
1: 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That reporting coming up next here on Morning Edition. Our time now is 6:21 Central, 5:21 Mountain Time. 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Some light fog reported in the Candu and Rugby areas over the past hour.

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2: And I'm Michelle Martin. Good morning. The queen of country music, Dolly Parton, is being remembered around the world. And not just for her contributions to music, but also to children's literacy, education, business, disaster recovery, and public health. It's hard to decide what to focus on in reflecting on who she was and what she meant to us. But music journalist Tom Rowland says there's one thing about her that resonates with him the most. And he's here with us to tell us about that now. Welcome, Tom. Thanks so much for joining us.
3: Thanks for having me, Michelle.
2: And I'm sorry for your loss. I mean, we all thought we knew Dolly, but you did know Dolly, and it's a tough day. We met you because you co-wrote Dolly Parton's final book, which came out last year, Star of the Show, My Life on Stage. And across all the stories she shared, you told us that there was a theme of resilience. Why do you say that?
3: Well, she managed, you know, we all have hard times in our lives and stuff, and she always seemed to manage to bounce back and do it in a way that she, you know, advanced even farther than maybe she had before. I mean, you think about like the hard times she had in her duets with Porter Wagoner, and, you know, then when she broke out as a solo artist, she was in severe debt to him. And it was a really hard climb back. And of course, we all know she did very well in terms of her wealth. There was a period in 1982 when she had some health issues and she was trying to work through them, and a doctor had told her not to go on stage, and she did anyway and ended up having to have major surgery and was off the road for a number of months. And that incident, she really did a lot of reflecting while she was laid up. And if you'll remember in 1987 when she took over the ABC variety show, there were all these media stories around how much weight she had lost and how skinny she was. And she had basically during that period decided, sort of made a prayer and committed herself to do a better job of taking care of herself, sleeping better, eating better. I mean, she used that health incident as a way to make herself stronger and better. So, and even after she took some time off from touring in the early 2000s, she came back and she was playing stadiums in Europe at the end of her touring career.
2: Wow.
3: So she always bounced back and did something bigger when she solved her issues.
2: Wow. You know, we all know her as this larger-than-life, bedazzled superstar. You had this very close experience working with her on the book, which is a much more intimate sort of project. What was she like offstage?
3: Well, she was kind of like, you know, offstage, she was kind of the same person, not quite as big, but she was personable and quick on her feet, and, man, she was full of...

0: of those southernisms that in a way that only Dolly can, you know, say. So I had asked her at one point, you know, what's your sort of ritual before you go on stage? And she said, well, I pee and I pray.
1: Oh, wow.
0: And and I said, well, what is that prayer? And she said, well, I pray every time that God can work through me and, you know, the show can be of benefit to the people who are there. So it's like, well, that's cool.
1: You know, I've spoken with Dolly several times over the years, and one of the things that always struck me was how supportive she was of other artists reinterpreting her work. I mean, of course, you know, Whitney Houston, I Will Always Love You, and more recently, Beyoncé's cover of Jolene, which she appeared on and supported, even though, you know, there are some people who, you know, were throwing shade at it. And that made me think about an interview I had with her in 2009 when she told me how she approached her songwriting as a business. And let me just play that for you.
2: My songs are my children, as I say, and I expect them to support me when I'm old. And, you know, it's like my publishing and my songs is what I'm going to leave for my family. And to me, I was building a company. That I'd already recorded that song, and I already had it published. I had 100% of the publishing.
1: She sure did. But did that business savvy come across when you worked with her?
0: Yeah. It definitely did, and she was aware, you know, as we were working, what the time frame was and, you know, how much time she had allotted to me and those kinds of things. And it was very clear that she was the one in charge, you know, and I made that clear to her as well, that it's like, yes, I'm helping you on this, but it's your book. So, you know, there were a couple times that we discussed things and topics that, you know, I thought were going to be a little dicey. Would she want to handle them or not? And invariably that, you know, she would make a business decision. But part of that business decision was not only about her money, but it was also about her audience and what her story might mean to them.
1: Hmm. You know, one thing I was curious about is that, you know, people called her Saint Dolly, right? I mean, she's that rare celebrity who becomes very wealthy, very famous, but still manages to be really beloved by seemingly everybody. And I just wonder why you think that is, or how is that?
0: I think a lot of it's because she invariably found a way to put a positive spin on it, even if she was sort of like putting somebody in their place. You know, she never lost her sense of humor, even in the middle of a whirlwind or something. But I also think she was just really connected. You know, she had a chapel in her office, and I got a chance to go in there way back. A few decades ago, I had a personal crisis and saw, you know, a counselor, a minister where I was living. And I walked into his office and felt this incredible calmness. And I felt that when I saw Dolly's chapel. I went in there, you know, kind of by myself just for a minute or two. And it was just, I just felt this enormous peace. And I think that she was just connected in that way. Mm-hmm. And ended up reflecting that in the way that she conducted herself.
1: Before we let you go, she obviously had a passion for literacy. She says that arose from her, you know, her father, who didn't learn to read and write until, I think, later in life, if at all. And did that come across when you were working with her on your book?
0: It did. That was not a topic. I mean, we were talking about her concert life, so we didn't talk that much about it. But yeah, she, you know, it was important to her. Like you said, her father could not read, and she knew what he had missed out on. But she also really cared about children, and this was her way to reach out to them since she didn't have her own. And I also think that, you know, she wouldn't have been who she was if she, particularly in that business
1: thing. That's Tom Rowland. He's a longtime country music journalist who worked with Dolly Parton on her final book.
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0: Live from NPR News in Washington, I'm Dave Mattingly. The Canadian government says it plans to enact billions of dollars worth of tariffs on more than 700 U.S. goods in response to President Trump. The Canadian tariffs will range from 15% to 50% and begin September 8th. Duties on imports of American steel and aluminum will double. Trump added 50% tariffs on scores of Canadian imports days ago. The Trump administration is preparing to remove about 200,000 immigration visas. That's according to an administration source familiar with the proposal but not authorized to speak on the record. It could be the largest revocation effort in U.S. history, as NPR's Sergio Martinez-Beltran reports.
1: The State Department is working with the Department of Homeland Security to identify and revoke the visas of immigrants who came to the U.S. for tourism and business and later claimed asylum. Tom Pigott, a spokesperson for the State Department, says getting a visa to later seek asylum is fraud. And that's because people applying for a tourist visa have to say why they're coming to the U.S. And the government is arguing that if the person did not tell the immigration officer they were planning on claiming asylum, they have essentially lied. And that's enough to revoke a visa.
0: State health officials in Pennsylvania say the two people with measles who died were both unvaccinated. This is NPR News from Washington.
2: Good morning to you. For Prairie Public, I'm Dave Thompson. North Dakota Senator John Hoeven held a news conference with leaders from both North Dakota universities to discuss legislation to implement new guidelines for college sports. Hoeven says the bill would implement protections for student-athletes and universities. Among the protections, limits on eligibility and transfers, penalties for coach or player poaching, and protections of name, image, and likeness rights.
3: Like I say, enough of the Wild West. It's time to have some reasonable guardrails. That's what the PCSA does, first for the students, student-athletes, and then for the schools.
2: The bill would also create a pool of certified agents for athletes and punish agents that exploit student-athletes. UND Athletics Director Bill Chavez says that will benefit both players and coaches.
4: Ultimately, I do liken an agent to a realtor. You need transactions. If you don't have transactions, you don't make money. And so at the end of the day, agents may get into ears of students.
2: Hoeven expects the legislation to be voted on next month and says it does have bipartisan support. Mainly dry conditions through Thursday evening, near to slightly above average temperatures continue through the week into early next week. Low to medium shower and thunderstorm chances return Friday and continue through the weekend and until early next week. An isolated severe thunderstorm is possible on Friday, especially in south central and southeastern portions of the state. Now looking at the more detailed forecast for North Dakota for today, sunny, breezy in the east, highs mid-70s to mid-80s. Williston 54, Minot 58, Minot Air Force Base 58, Bismarck Mandan 58, Dickinson 49, Headinger 48, Grand Forks 61, Grand Forks Air Force Base 61, Devil's Lake 59, Fargo Moorhead 64, and Jamestown reporting 60 degrees. So the warmest temperature in North Dakota is at Fargo Moorhead, where it's 64 degrees. The coolest temperature is still at Watford City, where it's 46 degrees. So coming up next on Morning Edition, South Carolina Senator Darlene Graham won the GOP nomination for U.S. Senate in South Carolina. That story coming up next. 6:34 Central, 5:34 Mountain. It's Morning Edition. On Prairie Public, I'm Dave Thompson.
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6: This is Morning Edition from NPR News. I'm Michelle Martin.
7: And I'm Steve Inskeep. Good morning. South Carolina Republicans have chosen Senator Darlene Graham to run for their party in November. She was appointed to fill the Senate seat of her late brother Lindsey Graham, and the special election is to establish who has that job next year. Graham defeated Congressman Ralph Norman. South Carolina Public Radio's Luis Alfredo Garcia is covering this. Good morning.
8: Good morning. Thanks for having me.
7: Glad to have you. What did Darlene Graham say about her win?
8: So in her victory speech, she said she's ready to run and serve a full term.
9: We lost a giant in Lindsay. We've grieved as a family, and we've all grieved together as a state, haven't we? But tonight, you know what? We stand back up the way South Carolinians have done and look forward to the future.
8: So both Graham and Norman were making stops in different cities leading up to Tuesday, but Graham had the direct backing of President Donald Trump. And, I mean, South Carolina is a solid red state where he's still influential.
7: Sure.
8: So he's, you know, he supported her appointment initially and then said at a rally in Myrtle Beach on Friday that he encouraged her to run. He straight up said, you know, he called her to run. And that northeast area of South Carolina where the rally was key to Graham's victory. The third place candidate in the August 11th special primary election, well, he won 8 Republican heavy counties in that area, and then he endorsed Graham, so she got a lot of those voters. Now she'll face Democratic nominee Annie Andrews in November.
7: So what do South Carolina voters tell you about why they supported her?
8: Bottom line, I was out at the polls talking to people on Tuesday. A lot of people liked that she was a political outsider, despite her brother's history. Trump's super PAC, MAGA Inc., spent more than $800,000 on the day before the election for get-out-the-vote robocalls and texts, so a lot of people were hearing about her leading up to Tuesday, and people felt like she stuck to conservative principles important to them, like her anti-abortion stance and being outspoken against illegal immigration. Now, Norman falls along the same lines in those regards.
7: Mm-hmm.
8: Nobody I talked to mentioned her recent debate performance where she said she was not that informed on national security after being asked about Taiwan and the South China Sea. A lot of South Carolinians were really focused on issues specifically pertaining to South Carolina. And, of course, for some people, it was her connection to Lindsey Graham. He essentially raised her after their parents died, and some voters I talked to really took that story to heart.
7: Yeah, so you're telling me, I think this is bottom line, a story of name brands, one of the names being Graham, but the other name being Trump. What does this say about the power of the Trump endorsement?
8: Well, to get there, we have to go back a couple months. So the candidate he first backed in the GOP gubernatorial runoff back in June lost. He actually ended up endorsing both candidates for governor shortly before that election. So now with Graham's win, he's taken some credit. He essentially cultivated her campaign. He called her and encouraged her to run. And we're seeing this in other places, too. We're seeing this in Oklahoma. Mike Massey, the Republican candidate for governor who Trump backed, he won the primary there by a very close margin and will be on the ballot. He'll face Democratic nominee Oklahoma House Minority Leader Cindy Munson. And it's a big victory for Trump here in the state, especially when leading up to Tuesday, polls hadn't really been released and nobody really knew how this race was going to go. It's a big victory for him.
7: Okay. South Carolina Public Radio's Luis Alfredo Garcia in Columbia, South Carolina. Thank you so much. Appreciate it.
8: Thank you.
10: The head of the social media app Instagram has been on the stand in federal court in California. He was called as a witness in a trial against Instagram's parent company, Meta. A group of states is accusing Meta of making its products addictive to teens and downplaying risks to the public. NPR's John Ruch was in the courtroom yesterday for the testimony and is with us this morning to tell us about it. Good morning, John.
11: Good morning.
10: So the head of Instagram, who is he and why was he called to testify?
11: His name is Adam Mosseri. He's been running Instagram since 2018. Now, Instagram is key here because this trial is about risks to youth, and Instagram is far more popular among young people than Meta's other flagship platform, Facebook. It's also kind of hard to understate how ubiquitous Instagram is among American youth. A Pew Research Center survey from 2024 found that roughly 6 in 10 U.S. teens say they use Instagram, and roughly half of teens say they use it every day. So Adam Mosseri is a key figure, and he was called as a witness by the 4 states who are suing Meta. So far, the state's lawyers have been trying to make the case that Meta was aware of significant risks to teens, but didn't tell the public everything, and their safety efforts fell short. And attorney for the states, Jason Slothauber, probed Mosseri on some of the safety features that the company has introduced.
10: What was the lawyer trying to get at?
11: Yeah, he seemed to be trying to show that executives knew some of these features weren't working well, but still touted them to the public. One in particular is called Take a Break, and it's supposed to nudge young users to get off the app. Slothaber highlighted a blog post that Mosseri wrote in 2021 saying that more than 90% of people who used this feature kept it active, meaning they didn't later decide to opt out. Then he cited an internal document that showed that actually only 1.8% of teens used the feature at the time. So 90% sounds like a lot, but it's 90% of less than 2% of teen users, right? So hardly anyone. And Slothaber asked Mosseri point blank if there was any way for parents to know that so few teens were using this feature. And Mosseri basically said no.
10: So what else was Mosseri asked about?
11: Slothaber at one point seemed to be trying to show that Meta prioritized avoiding legal liability over sharing important data with key decision makers like Mosseri. He asked about an internal chat among Meta employees who were producing a presentation for Mosseri. It touched on teens' odds of seeing problematic content on Instagram. In that internal chat, they discussed a warning from company lawyers to shield Mosseri from certain information to avoid, quote, litigation exposure risk. Now, for his part, Mosseri said, you know, having lawyers look at presentations isn't all that surprising, but he said that product designers would be more qualified than lawyers to understand what data was important for him to be seeing.
10: And what about for Mosseri's part? How did he address the issue of Meta's overall efforts to protect teens?
11: Look, he conceded that some of the features that they implemented were not hugely effective at first. That included Take a Break. But he pointed out that it later became mandatory on teen accounts when they were introduced in 2024. And he stood by the company's efforts to protect kids and said there are no silver bullets here. And instead, the company has to do many things that add up. He also accused lawyers and journalists, though, of using bits of information out of context when it comes to teen safety issues.
10: That is NPR's John Ruich. John, thank you.
11: You're welcome.

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1: This is Decoder Datebook for August 26th. Edmund Halley was an English astronomer, mathematician, and physicist. In 1720, he was named the second Astronomer Royal. He produced a map of the stars in the southern sky and received many awards and accolades. On this date in 1682, he made the finding for which he is still remembered today. It was then that Halley identified the comet that still bears his name. It's often said that Halley discovered the comet, but that is not quite accurate. Halley studied the paths of comets observed by astronomers in 1531, 1607, and 1682. He determined they followed strikingly similar orbits. He proposed the theory that they were actually the same comet reappearing on a predictable schedule. He calculated its orbit and predicted its return in 1758. He died in 1742 and did not live to see it. But when it arrived on schedule, Halley's name became inextricably connected to that comet. By 1909, North Dakota newspapers were excited about the return of Halley's comet, which was expected in April of the following year. It had last appeared in 1835. At 74 years, the comet was just slightly ahead of schedule. There was some controversy over the reported appearance of the comet in January of 1910. Because it was visible early, some claimed it was a tramp comet and that Halley's comet would appear weeks later. The Williston Graphic newspaper noted that while local residents reported observing a comet, scientists were skeptical that it was Halley's comet. That judgment about the so-called daylight comet proved to be correct when Halley's comet finally did make its appearance in April. There were grand forecasts about the effect the comet's arrival would have. One professor predicted the stardust that will fall from the comet will have much effect on the minds of the people, adding that the comet will open up a new cycle of thought. The most famous comet in history is a ball of ice and dust about 10 miles long. It loops around the sun in a predictable pattern and is visible from Earth every 75 to 79 years. It is the only regularly recurring comet visible to the naked eye. It last appeared in 1986. Anyone hoping to see Halley's comet will have to be patient. Its next appearance is predicted to be in 2061. Today's Dakota Datebook is written by Dr. Carol Butcher. I'm Merrill Pepcorn.
2: Dakota Datebook is produced in cooperation with the State Historical Society of North Dakota, with funding by the Study ND, North Dakota's largest lifelong learning community.
3: It's Morning Edition from NPR News. I'm Steve Inskeep.
4: And I'm Michelle Martin. Good morning. With the start of the academic year, several schools in Georgia, Florida, and Colorado are testing out new safety devices, drones. They're designed to confront a school shooter before police arrive. The drones can deploy strobe lights, sirens, and pepper gel. They can break windows, and as a last resort, they can ram into a threat.
5: The drones live in boxes that look like air conditioning boxes up near the ceiling, similar to the sprinkler system.
4: That's Justin Marston. He's CEO of Mithril Defense, which makes the Campus Guardian Angel drone system for schools.
5: And they only come out when a teacher or member of staff has said that there's an imminent threat to life. And then they're flown by our elite drone pilots who are based in Austin under the direction of our tactical teams.
4: Marston says drones can move faster than a human officer on site can and take greater risks. And he says schools will provide his team with live security camera footage, which they'll use to support officers responding to the scene in real time.
5: And we talk to them through an earpiece so they know what they're walking into. And we want to degrade that shooter as much as possible to minimize the chance that an officer makes a mistake in the heat of the moment.
4: To help us assess this technology, we called Kenneth Trump. He's president of the consulting group National School Safety and Security Services. He has a doctorate in education and a long background in school security. And for the record, he's not related to the president. I asked Mr. Trump what he thinks of drones in schools.
6: It's well intended, but I'm concerned that it's not well thought out for a pre-K through 12 education system. The best school security systems walk the hallways, know the kids, and can make decisions in real time. The bottom line is schools are not battlefields.
4: What I really think I hear you saying is that relationships are actually the most important school safety device, the relationships between the kids and the adults and the kids and each other.
6: That's absolutely accurate. $1 million spent on technology won't compensate for weak supervision, a lack of connectedness and relationships with kids, limited support services for kids, or the inability to intervene directly on site to prevent an incident before it escalates to violence.
4: To that end, like a board member of a Colorado school that is implementing the drones told the Colorado Sun that they're meant to bridge that gap before the cops get there. What about that argument?
6: I understand the intention, but nothing beats a human on the front lines. A school resource officer's in our schools, and there's no guarantee that this is going to work beyond demonstrations, and the potential unintended consequences are really too great.
4: Do you see a tendency on the part of schools to try to lean into technology as a solution to what you are identifying as relationship problems?
6: Absolutely. And that often results in target hardening. There's a role for some technology, and certainly. But what's happened now is this is an industry that's multi-billion with a B dollars a year. Administrators are bombarded with all this marketing of promises that many times are questionable. But if we had a solution, we wouldn't be having this conversation now, because this complex, wicked problem would have been solved decades ago.
4: That's Kenneth Trump of the consulting group National School Safety and Security Services. For his part, CEO Justin Marston notes that Campus Guardian Angel has been tested in joint exercises with a Texas school district and the FBI.
5: Whenever we've done a demonstration with law enforcement, every one of the officers who has seen this live would absolutely want drones as their wingmen.
4: And one day he sees potential for the drones to expand beyond schools, saying they can help, quote, anywhere there's a mass gathering, unquote. This is NPR News.
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10: At 4 Central, 3 Mountain Time this afternoon here on Prairie Public. Coming up next on Morning Edition, a new study finds 1 in 4 NFL players who died between 2016 and 2021 had CTE, a degenerative brain disease. Researchers have long known about the link between repeated head hits and CTE. That reporting is next on Morning Edition here on Prairie Public. 6:51 Central, 5:51 Mountain.
3: Morning Edition from NPR News. I'm Steve Inskeep.
4: And I'm Michelle Martin. Good morning. For years, as researchers learned more about the link between professional football and the degenerative brain disease known as CTE, one big question loomed. Just how common is it among former NFL players?
3: A new study out this week puts a number on it. At least 25% of former pro players who died between 2016 and 2021 had CTE.
4: Joining us to tell us more about this is NPR sports correspondent Becky Sullivan. Becky, good morning.
11: Hey, good morning, Michelle.
4: 25%. I mean, that sounds like a really significant number.
11: Yeah, I mean, it is. And in fact, I think it's the sort of actual prevalence is likely to be higher because CTE can only be diagnosed at death. And so it's really only definitively been found in folks whose brains were donated to scientists or who asked for that kind of autopsy. And so these researchers at Mass General Brigham, who put out this study this week, essentially they took a look at every brain that's been donated to this bank of samples that's held at Boston University. Then they compared that to a list of every football player who had appeared in at least one NFL game since 1949. Then they sort of narrowed the range down to those who had died between those years that we just heard, 2016 and 2021. And so that 25% number, that quarter, is the percentage of players who had been definitively diagnosed by these researchers with CTE. And so the true number they suggested would be higher because there are some people with a CTE diagnosis outside of that brain bank, for example, and then also just plenty of suspected cases that weren't ever autopsied in this way.
4: Are there questions that the study does not answer?
11: Oh, many. Yeah, for sure. I mean, for one, I think it just doesn't put a hard number right on this prevalence, that 25%. That's the minimum. Yes. And then actually at the sort of high end of the range, the extreme high end, they suggest that 98% could be the maximum. But that's obviously an extreme estimate because, you know, we know it's not a guarantee that professional football players will develop CTE because there are samples in the brain bank that were definitively cleared of it. And so the reality obviously is somewhere in the middle of that range. I think the other important thing to point out is that the average age of the brain donor cohort was 66 years old at death, meaning their professional football careers took place decades ago. The NFL, as you know, Michelle, and the sport of football in general has made a lot of changes since then. Helmets, for example, have gotten a lot more sophisticated in terms of protecting your brain. Dangerous tackles have been banned, which is not to say that this problem has gone away. Football involves a lot of hits, but that 25% plus number might not be true of players today. We just don't know.
4: Does this have implications for current and more recent NFL players?
11: Yeah, I mean, the researchers I spoke to, both involved with the study and not, really care about living players. And these headlines about CTE can be really scary for them because obviously this is a disease that is associated with some scary symptoms. And so here's Rachel Grashow. She is a neuroepidemiologist who helps run the Harvard Football Players Health Study. She was not involved in this new week's research, but here's how she put it.
12: So our concern is that the public and kitchen table conversations around CTE are creating hopelessness in living former NFL players. And this hopelessness may discourage them from reaching out to their doctors and getting treated for conditions like sleep apnea that are causing worrisome symptoms.
11: The research here basically is just quite fuzzy on what symptoms are actually directly caused by CTE versus other conditions. And so players shouldn't hesitate to seek medical care. Don't assume it's CTE. The NFL Players Association emailed players yesterday about this. You know, they said CTE might be significantly more common among players than they previously understood. The PA and the league itself both support research, but clearly this is a big deal and will be plenty talked about as we head into the season kicking off soon.
4: That is NPR's Becky Sullivan. Becky, thank you.
11: You're welcome.
3: Dr. Tina Shetty has been listening with us. She is a neurologist, author of the upcoming book, Healing the Brain, and she is here to help us understand what the findings mean for young people. Good morning.
13: Good morning.
3: The lead author of this study says that brain damage begins far before the NFL. How early?
13: The concern is really with the subconcussive blows, the ones that athletes don't necessarily go to a doctor or a neurologist with. Hmm. They're not ever even seeing a physician for this because they don't even realize that it's dangerous. And the other concern is the cumulative effect of many of these subconcussive blows as the brain is developing. As the study pointed out, a lot of these hits probably happen in youth in contact sports and may or may not actually develop into concussions. And that is something that we as physicians and coaches are not able to monitor because they don't fully understand the dangers of those blows.
3: I just want to understand what you're telling me. You're telling me if I'm watching a football game or even a football practice and I say, man, that was a hard hit, and the player got up after the hit and walked away, that nevertheless was a dangerous incident.
13: We don't know that yet. And that's exactly the concern.
3: Okay. And you said something about repetition as well. I'd like to know how important that is. I mean, are one or two hard hits in youth not such a big deal, but the real problem is 10 years or 20 years of it?
13: Not necessarily. Every hit may or may not result in a concussion, which is a constellation of neurological symptoms chronologically following a blow to the head or the neck. So it's much easier to have a concussion than one realizes. It's also much easier to not even realize you have a concussion or really be in denial about it. And this is why awareness of concussion is one of the most important lessons from this study.
3: I hear your caution here. It sounds to me like you know you have a problem, but it is hard to get your hands around the exact scope of it or exactly what the danger is in any given hit.
13: Exactly.
3: Wow. I know that high schools have struggled with this. Sometimes they get a lot more careful. Sometimes they get a little less careful and say, listen, we got to play the game. How do you think high schools are doing with this issue?
13: High schools are improving a great deal. I think it's very different to how it was 20 years ago. And there are high school trainers and coaches, depending on the school and their resources, who are there on the field to look out for these injuries. Having said that, the ultimate danger is that only the person who's experiencing it can really speak up. So it's very important for others around them to be aware of the injury, to be cognizant, and to be educating youth, especially those who are participating in contact sports, of the risks of these injuries and the long-term consequences, which many people are not aware of.
3: I was in a meeting yesterday and a parent said I'd never want my kids to play football. If someone came to you asking for your recommendation, should I play football, what would you tell them?
13: I discuss this question very often, and it really is a very personal risk versus benefit ratio often. If the person is not someone who's had multiple concussions that took a long time to recover from, and if those concussions were not also close together. So it's really a discussion of the importance of contact sports in their life, as well as their potential personal risk of developing a neurological illness. So some people are perhaps maybe genetically more vulnerable, or they may be more vulnerable because of other medical risk factors, whether it be a history of multiple concussions or migraines or other brain problem.
3: Dr. Tina Shetty, a neurologist, author of Healing the Brain, thank you so much.
13: Thank you so much.

0: It's Morning Edition from NPR News. I'm Steve Inskeep.
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3: Sunny today, breezy in the east, highs mid-70s to mid-80s statewide. Williston 54, Minot 58, Minot Air Force Base 58, Bismarck Mandan 58, Dickinson 49, Heading Reporting 48, Grand Forks 61, Grand Forks Air Force Base 62, Devils Lake 59, Fargo Moorhead 64, and Jamestown reporting 60 degrees. Fog in Rugby, fog in Candu, not very dense fog at this point, but fog otherwise might cut down your visibility a bit. 7 o'clock Central, 6 o'clock Mountain. It's Morning Edition on Prairie Public, and this hour's news begins right now.
0: Good morning. Dolly Parton was more than a country star and more than a musician. We hear from Jad Abumrad, who did a deep dive into Parton's career and interviewed her a dozen times. It's Morning Edition from NPR News. The United States is planning to revoke almost 200,000 tourist and business visas for people who later claimed asylum. I'm Steve Inskeep.
1: And I'm Michelle Martin. The State Department spokesman explains why that's a priority for the administration. Also, in a new Looney Tunes movie, Wile E. Coyote sues Acme, the company making all the faulty gadgets he uses, an underdog taking on a big corporation. Star Will Forte says that's the story of how the movie got made. It is Wednesday, August 26th. On this day in 1939, a pro baseball game was televised for the first time. News is next.
4: Live from NPR News in Washington, I'm Windsor Johnston. Canada is retaliating against President Trump's latest tariffs with new duties on nearly $20 billion worth of American imports. The measures are set to take effect in 2 weeks as the trade dispute between the longtime allies deepens. NPR Stephen Bisaha reports the bigger economic risk comes if both countries start targeting more important exports.
5: $20 billion won't have a huge impact on the U.S. economy. Canada will feel a little more because their economy is a little smaller. And again, they're not really hitting the pain points yet with goods they're targeting. But if the trade war ratchets up and brings in other goods like American cars or Canadian oil, that could have a bigger effect. But for businesses who've been dealing with a year and a half of tariff ups and downs now, this is still a lot of uncertainty.
4: NPR Stephen Bisaha reporting. A candidate backed by President Trump won the Republican runoff in Oklahoma on Tuesday, with voters choosing their nominee for governor in a tight race. Grayson Wheeler with member station KOSU reports the contest now moves to November, with Democrats looking to win back the office for the first time since 2011.
6: As the counts flowed in, former state senator Mike Mazie and current Oklahoma Attorney General Gettner Drummond were never more than a few points apart. The difference came down to around 2,000 votes. In the end, Mazie won, according to a race call by the Associated Press.
7: And thanks, of course, to President Donald J. Trump for helping us across the finish line.
6: Mazie pulled an endorsement from Trump ahead of the June primary, bolstering him in a crowded field. Drummond has drawn the president's ire, most recently for trying to halt construction on a controversial Trump-backed aluminum smelter. Mazie will face Democrat Cindy Munson and three independent candidates in November. For NPR News, I'm Grayson Wheeler in Oklahoma City.
4: The head of Instagram took the stand on Monday in a federal trial pitting four states against Meta. Rachel Miro from member station KQED reports the company is accused of designing Facebook and Instagram to hook children and then lied about it.
8: CEO Adam Mosseri spent his first hour on the stand answering for internal chats in which Instagram safety staff discussed scrubbing presentations before executives saw them. One chat cited litigation risk for Mosseri specifically. Asked whether lawyers review documents before they reach him, Mosseri said he wouldn't be surprised. Quote, a lot of people see documents before they come to me. And he also said he's never asked anyone to bring him less IRS information. This is the first of thousands of lawsuits in this litigation to go to trial. Four states claim Meta collected data from children under 13 and lied about how safe its products are for kids. For NPR News, I'm Rachel Miro in Oakland.
4: This is NPR.
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3: And good morning for Prairie Public. I'm Dave Thompson. The North Dakota Industrial Commission has approved $205 million in loans for a project that aims to capture carbon emissions from a coal-fired power plant. That story from the North Dakota Monitor. Minn Kota Power Cooperative recently partnered with Reliant Carbon Capture and Storage to operate the carbon capture and CO2 delivery system. The companies will split the loans, $45 million for Minn Kota, $160 million for Reliant, which will be issued for the state-owned Bank of North Dakota for the project. More imports of foreign ground beef will be allowed into the country following an announcement from President Trump. As Harvest Public Media's Macy Byers reports, ag leaders say the move could be bad for American cattle producers.
10: Beef prices are up significantly this year due to a smaller cattle herd, but people are still buying beef products at the grocery store. President Trump said more tariff-free, low-price imports of ground beef could help save consumers money and give farmers time to grow their cattle herds. But Nebraska Farm Bureau President Mark McCarg disagrees.
11: We're just short cattle, and that drives the market up. But what that does is also provides added dollars into those ranchers' pockets to do the expansion that is needed to actually get more supply in the market.
10: The White House says more imports will be allowed for 90 days. I'm Macy Byers, Harvest Public Media.
3: Sunny today, breezy in eastern North Dakota, highs 75 to 85 degrees. Williston 54, Minot 58, Minot Air Force Base 58, Bismarck Mandan 58, Dickinson 49, Hettinger 48, Grand Forks 61, Grand Forks Air Force Base 62, Devil's Lake is 59, Fargo-Moorhead 64, and Jamestown is reporting 60 degrees. So Fargo-Moorhead still with the warmest temperature of the reporting stations, 64. Coolest temperature of the reporting stations is Hettinger, where it's 48 degrees. Up next on Morning Edition, Dolly Parton, who died yesterday at age 80, became a star by poking fun at her own image. She came to be one of the most universally beloved figures in American culture. We'll have that report coming up. Our time, 7:07 Central, 6:07 Mountain. 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

0: It's Morning Edition from NPR News. I'm Steve Inskeep.
1: And I'm Michelle Martin. Good morning. There are so many aspects of Dolly Parton's life to celebrate and mourn today. Her talents as a singer, songwriter, and musician, her philanthropy, her career as a businesswoman, theme park owner. She died yesterday in Nashville at the age of 80. According to a statement from a representative, she had recently been diagnosed with cancer. She drew on her own life for some of her most popular songs, like Jolene, which was inspired by a bank teller who seemed to have a crush on her husband. Jolene.

Many of her songs grew out of her life. The singer Porter Wagoner helped Dolly Parton get her start as a young singer on his hit TV show, and she later wrote the song I Will Always Love You about deciding to move on from that partnership.

0: Dolly Parton spoke with NPR News many times over the years about her life, and here she is on Morning Edition in 2002 discussing her earliest days.
1: Back then, a lot of people were poor, and you didn't think about it. We made it. We barely made it, but we did make it. And, you know, we had a lot of stuff that money can't buy anyhow, as I often talk about, like things like love and kindness and understanding. And we had music. My mother's people were very musical, so that really got us through a lot of hard times.
2: At her high school graduation in 1964, her classmates all started talking about their plans for the future, medical school, getting married.
1: And I just said, well, I'm going to Nashville to become a star. And people laughed. It just froze me because I was so embarrassed. I thought, well, you know, what's funny about that? You know, and it was like I just remembered it hurt me so bad.
0: I guess they must have been embarrassed later because she did go to Nashville. Parton says she got lucky and eventually got a songwriting contract and then started recording her own music.

0: She got the attention, and she expressed herself. And as we learn of her death, President Trump has ordered flags to be flown at half-staff this week.
1: Julie Hite, who's been covering the music scene for decades from Nashville and with WPLN, is here to talk with us about Parton's contributions to country music and American culture. Good morning, Julie.
2: Good morning.
1: It's hard to sum up what she meant to people, but we're going to try. Have a go at it.
2: Yes. Well, you know, if she had spent her entire life strictly focusing on her career in country music, she would have still been one of the most important singer-songwriters in modern country history. I mean, she gave us Jolene, as we just heard, Coat of Many Colors, I Will Always Love You, so many other enduring songs. But she really fashioned a career that transcended country music without leaving her countryness behind and had huge mainstream pop hits. She was inducted into the Rock and Roll Hall of Fame and ventured into Hollywood stardom as a magnetic actor with great comedic instincts. But ultimately, her fame was so expansive, you know, her appeal was so universal that she just became a ubiquitous American icon and an embodiment of both authenticity and artifice of staying true to her roots and making good on her ambitions on this grand scale. So Dolly was really like a prism who reflected all of these different facets to what each and every person saw in her, all of these different qualities.
1: So where did the Dolly story begin?
2: Really in East Tennessee, in the Smoky Mountains, well outside of Sevierville, kind of a remote spot. Picture 12 kids in a rustic cabin, a family that subsisted on what they could farm and their resourcefulness. And at the same time, she was there nurturing her dreams of performing and writing songs, appearing on local radio. And as soon as she got out of high school, she headed to Nashville, tried to establish herself, not just as a singer, but as a songwriter too, which was hard for women to do in the 60s. And her songs really began to hit when she found a way to draw stories and lessons and characters and scenes from those humble Appalachian roots. And Coat of Many Colors is a fantastic example. My

0: I take your point that Dolly's sort of her fame and her what she meant to people really transcended genre. But what did she mean to country music specifically over the course of her very long career?
1: Well, she fleshed out the template for not only country crossing over to pop without losing its identity, but for a country person persona thriving in Hollywood. I mean, she kept her Appalachian roots so colorfully front and center and dressed them up with her love of glitz and glam and her clever self-awareness. But beyond that, I mean, she really made country music feel expansive enough to have global appeal and all-encompassing enough so that it could connect with traditionalists as well as people who feel like they have been shut out and marginalized. You know, she made it feel like it excludes no one, like it makes room for people who love slick pop songs and people who love the most down-home, close-to-the-roots version of country music, and that it tells stories of coming from humble rural origins and taking pride in that and dreaming big that really people all over the globe can see themselves in these songs that she wrote.
0: That is Julie Hyatt of WPLN in Nashville. Julie, thank you so much.
1: You are so welcome.
2: Our next guest is Jad Abumrad, who got to know Dolly Parton while making the podcast Dolly Parton's America. Jad, good morning.
3: Good morning, Steve.
2: Podcast is amazing for people who did not catch it. I mean, I listened to it years ago, and some of the episodes are still in my head, so congratulations on that. I'd still recommend it to people. But tell me, I know you had got to interview her numerous times for that. What was Dolly Parton like to meet when you're in the room with her?
3: She was funny, a million jokes, just otherworldly charisma. I remember her laugh, all the bracelets she would have on that would jingle that she would sometimes use to create a beat and break into song in the middle of a question. Hmm. She was one of those people that kind of glowed from the inside, as you see on TV, but also in real life, and yet was utterly herself. It's a strange blend that she was able to pull off in every moment.
2: Your podcast outlines her career rise. You have to work around some delicate mysteries like her relationship with Porter Wagoner, this big star who gave her a break, but then she outshone him later on. Do you feel you understand why this person rose so far from such humble beginnings as opposed to somebody else who would not have?
3: I mean, talent is clearly most of the answer. I think there is a particular window in time when country music went from being a regional phenomenon in the South to becoming a global phenomenon. And she was there at that moment. You know, she has a very particular alchemy in terms of just what she's able to capture about Tennessee and Nashville. She's the songwriter of people who have been displaced and have left home. Hmm. I mean, it's why she's huge in West Africa, for example, places where you've seen rapid urbanization. I think her songs really break through. They speak to the loss that people have felt.
2: You mean if I went to Lagos or someplace, I might hear Dolly Parton on the streets?
3: I mean, if you went to Zimbabwe, you could be in a stadium full of people listening to a Dolly Parton cover band.
2: That's amazing. What was she like as a business person selling her brand?
3: I don't know that anyone has made more of their story than Dolly Parton. Like, she has used that story to create hotels, truck stops most recently, a museum, a Broadway show, several best-selling novels. It's just, it goes on and on and on. And she does it in a way that, again, it never feels crass, although it is absolutely commercialism, but somehow still feels authentic. It's hard to be able to sort of put your finger on why it's always felt that way, but
2: I'm thinking of an analogy here about the way that she talked about her own looks and her physique. Like, everything here is fake. Everything here has been updated and changed in different ways, and yet somehow she still seemed genuine.
3: Yeah, she sort of owns the artifice in a way that feels utterly authentic.
2: How do you think she stayed in touch with ordinary people as she became more and more extraordinary in her life?
3: After spending so much time with her as a journalist, I had a chance to sort of see her in social situations. And it's extraordinary what happens when Dolly Parton walks into the room. I mean, I remember my dad, who is really her a close friend of hers, which is
2: right.
3: The only reason I had access.
2: Exactly.
3: She the three of us went to a concert, and I got to see the effect that Dolly Parton has on a small group of people, and it's extraordinary. Like, she changes rooms so profoundly that it, you know, having connections with ordinary people became almost impossible.
2: I love listening to you, Jad, because you acknowledge after all this time of studying this person, there's a little bit of mystery there. Thank you very much. Really appreciate it.
3: Absolutely. Thank you, Steve.
2: Jad Abumrad is a professor at Vanderbilt University, creator of Radiolab, and of the podcast Dolly Parton's America.

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2: 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Learn more at aarp.org/nd. 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
4: 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It's a live-action version of the classic Warner Brothers Roadrunner cartoon.

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2: I'm Michelle Martin.
3: And I'm A. Martinez. Poor Wile E. Coyote cannot catch a break.
4: Meep, meep.
3: Just when it looked like he was finally going to catch the Roadrunner, his Acme rocket-powered roller skates exploded. Then there was a time his Acme catapult defied the laws of physics, sending a giant boulder backward instead of forward. Foiled again, but Wile E. Coyote finally gets even when he lawyers up to sue Acme for defective product. Now that is the premise of a new movie called Coyote versus Acme. It's a live-action take on the classic Roadrunner cartoons with cameos from your favorite Looney Tunes characters, and it stars Will Forte as the Coyote's attorney.
5: Have you ever pulled the ripcord of your parachute and only a bunch of silverware comes out?
6: It's not your fault.
3: Will Forte joins us now. Will, really, this feels like a buddy comedy about two lovable losers. I hate to call you a loser there. It's your character. I'm not calling you a loser, but it's Wile E. Coyote and your character, Kevin Avery. So tell us about Kevin Avery.
7: I'm used to that characterization. Kevin Avery is a down on his luck attorney. He's kind of given up. He likes to settle all of his cases. He's not up for the fight. Then he is approached by Wile E. Coyote, who wants to take on the Acme Corporation. So it really is all about the little guy taking on the major corporation. It's a real David versus Goliath story. And it, for people who don't know, this is in the Who Framed Roger Rabbit vein, where it's live action and it's all these animated things who are colliding with the live action world.
8: Excuse me, Your Honor. My client would like me to show you this defective Acme rocket skate. And as you can see, there's a faulty on switch. Nothing.
3: We've seen Acme's products fail the Coyote over and over again for decades. And I never thought to think, well, why doesn't he complain about it?
7: Exactly. He is the strong silent type. I didn't know this until I was doing an interview the other day with the director. And at some point they were toying with the idea of actually having the Coyote speak, which would have, and they very wisely said like, oh, this feels weird.
3: Thank God. We should
7: have him just carry signs and present signs the way he does in the old cartoons. And it's so interesting how emotional I could get over this character that hasn't said a word the entire movie.
8: My client has a long history with Acme. He's been using their products for decades.
9: Why is that? If they're so dangerous.
8: Well, he doesn't have a choice, really. Acme has a monopoly over all the tools required for Mr. Coyote's work.
9: His work?
8: Pursuant to Sylvester V. Gonzalez, chase by predator is a legal occupation under the law. He may not get a salary, but he works.
7: You really feel for this character who has historically been the bad guy. He's basically trying to murder this bird and eat it. And the only crime that this Roadrunner has done is had delicious meat. But like at the end of this movie, you feel for Wile E and you're on his side.

0: But seeing this movie gives a little context to their relationship.
1: Now, the story of how this movie finally made it to the screen is almost as interesting as the movie itself. So Coyote vs. Acme was filmed in 2022, scheduled to hit theaters 2023. Warner Brothers moved it to make way for Barbie. Then the studio shelved Coyote vs. Acme to claim a $30 million tax write-off. They did that to a couple other movies too, including Batgirl. But you kept banging the drum to get it released. How does that process work? Because I think that kind of shocked a lot of people that a studio would make a movie completely done and then think about not putting it out on the screen.
0: Yeah, well, they made it. It was completely done. It was testing really well.
1: Yeah,
0: it just made no sense to us. We got this news that they were going to shelve it, and I just thought, I guess it's not very good. Because why would you do that to a movie that's good? And I was so proud of it, and that made it all the more confusing and frustrating. And that turned into a lot of anger over the next couple of months. And finally, I just had to let it go. And then out of nowhere, Catch Up Entertainment came and saved it. I was so surprised. I just thought Warner Brothers would never sell it to anybody.
1: Did you ever find out, like, why the studio was willing to shelve it, what they didn't like about it? I mean, did you ever get any answers?
0: No, nothing. You just hear the decision and everyone's pointing the finger at everybody else. Oh, I liked it, but this person wasn't sure. Oh, no, I liked it, but no, it's this person. So you read this script, you put it into production, you put all this money into it. Any movie is going to be a crapshoot. Why are you not taking a chance on one that's testing really well? I don't know. It didn't make sense, but I don't know.
1: So, I mean, Warner Brothers is part of this big merger deal with Paramount and Discovery. It's on hold pending an antitrust trial. How does your experience with this movie, Coyote versus Acme, maybe color your view of this big merger?
0: The landscape of Hollywood is shifting every day. When I hear that, I go, oh, okay, I hope they go kick out all the people from Warner Brothers who made this decision. But, you know, definitely from a creative standpoint, I don't think it's great to be having, you know, this level of consolidation. You know, obviously, yeah. I'm most interested in a system that allows, like, fun, unique voices to come out. I mean, it's so funny because the whole movie is about this underdog fighting a big corporation. And then the whole backstory of what's happened to the movie is the same thing. It's like this little underdog trying to fight this big corporation. So it's been an interesting ride, and just so thankful that people are going to get to see it.
1: That's Will Forte. His new film is Coyote versus Acme. August 28th is the release. Will, thank you very much for checking in with us.
0: Thank you. Good to talk to you.

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0: Live from NPR News in Washington, I'm Dave Mattingly. It's unclear why CIA Director John Ratcliffe was in Russia's capital this week. NPR's Charles Maines in Moscow says the CIA isn't commenting.
1: In brief comments to the Washington Post, Kremlin spokesman Dmitry Peskov said Ratcliffe's trip to Russia involved contacts between security services, later telling Russian state media that President Vladimir Putin did not meet with the CIA director. The press was tipped off to Ratcliffe's arrival after flight radar trackers showed a U.S. military transport plane had arrived at Moscow's Vnukovo Airport Tuesday morning. The aircraft departed Moscow later that afternoon. Media speculation has since swirled, with reports suggesting Ratcliffe had come to deliver a message on anything from Russia's war in Ukraine to the U.S. conflict with Iran or negotiate the release of American prisoners in Russia. The CIA declined comment when approached by NPR. Charles Maines, NPR News, Moscow.
0: Dan J. Sullivan will be one of the candidates listed on Alaska's November ballot for the U.S. Senate. The retired teacher has advanced from the state's open primary. His name will appear alongside former Democratic Congresswoman Mary Peltola and the incumbent Republican senator with the same name, Dan Sullivan. Republicans have criticized the candidacy of Dan J. Sullivan, saying it's an attempt to confuse voters. This is NPR News.
2: Good morning for Prairie Public. I'm Dave Thompson. Corn futures hit an 18-month high last week in light of lower yield predictions for this year's harvest. Despite that positive price increase, ag economist Abigail Peterson with the Nebraska Farm Bureau says many farmers will still see losses this year.
3: It's still obviously a hard year to look into, and knowing that prices went up just a little bit, but bushels went down is definitely something they're going to have to consider going into harvest.
2: Inflated costs for products like fertilizer and diesel have dented farm income this year. U.S. exports are expected to be high as global production fell, and high beef and pork production has raised demand for feed grains. Delta Airlines still planning to end its service to Williston in September. Delta provided service between Williston and Minneapolis-St. Paul. State Aeronautics Commission Executive Director Kyle Warner said it's frustrating to see that decision.
4: We believe there is adequate demand for that airline when the right aircraft type and the time of operation occurs. You know, within that community, I think that's been some of the challenges, is that they have been utilizing a 50-seat aircraft and not necessarily operating during the peak hours that would provide for better demand. If they upgauge the aircraft with better economics and food during the right times, we do think that there would be the correct demand for that route.
2: Warner says Williston officials are continuing to discuss it with Delta, with United, and with other carriers. Sunny today, breezy in eastern North Dakota, highs 75 to 85. Williston 53, Minot 57, Minot Air Force Base 55, Bismarck Mandan 57, Dickinson 50, Hettinger 46, Grand Forks 61, Grand Forks Air Force Base 62, Devil's Lake 58, Fargo-Moorhead 62, and Jamestown is 59. Fog in the Rugby area, reducing visibility to 1/4 of a mile. The coolest temperature in North Dakota right now, 46 at Hettinger. The warmest temperature is 63 at Grafton. And coming up next on Morning Edition, the Trump administration preparing to cancel 200,000 immigration visas nationwide, which could be the largest revocation effort in U.S. history. That's according to a source familiar with that proposal. 7:34 Central, 6:34 Mountain. From the Prairie Public Newsroom, I'm Dave Thompson.
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6: It's Morning Edition from NPR News. I'm Steve Inskeep.
7: And I'm Michelle Martin. Good morning. The Trump administration is preparing to revoke up to 200,000 immigration visas.
6: If the United States really revoked that many, it would be the largest revocation effort in U.S. history. Immigration attorneys are questioning how much it would really affect immigrants.
7: NPR immigration correspondent Sergio Martinez-Beltran is here now to talk more about this. Good morning, Sergio.
8: Good morning, Michelle.
7: So why does the government want to revoke so many visas?
8: The Trump administration says they are tackling immigration fraud, and the State Department is working with the Department of Homeland Security to identify and revoke the visas of immigrants who came to the U.S. for tourism and business and later claimed asylum. Tom Pigott, a spokesperson for the State Department, says getting a visa to later seek asylum is fraud. And that's because people applying for a tourist visa have to say why they're coming to the U.S. And the government is arguing that if the person did not tell the immigration officer they were planning on claiming asylum, they have essentially lied. And that's enough to revoke a visa.
7: Do we have a sense of how many people will be affected?
8: You know, Pigott says that 200,000 revocations will not happen in one fell swoop, but on a rolling basis. Still, Michelle, for many immigration attorneys, this latest move is performative. Here's what California-based attorney Nicolette Glazer told me.
9: This is a completely empty effort. It doesn't have any consequences. The way I understand the law and the way the law has been applied since at least I started practicing, which was about 25 years ago, this revocation of a visa has zero relevance for anything that can happen on this side of the entry, meaning with respect to status, any applications for relief or anything like that.
8: If an immigrant overstays their short-term visa, they are already breaking the law. So this new policy is just revoking visas that are already invalid.
7: So Sergio, circling back to something the administration has said regarding fraud, is it true that fraud is rampant in immigration?
8: So fraud does happen in the immigration system. People sometimes misrepresent material facts to get a benefit or a status they would not be eligible for otherwise. And there's this narrative out there that people apply for asylum to buy time and be able to eventually adjust their status. But even a report from the Government Accountability Office from 2015 shows that termination of asylum cases due to fraud are extremely rare. The State Department, though, has been using the specific case of Beto Coral. He's a Colombian national who came to the U.S. in 2015, and a few months before his stay was set to expire, he applied for asylum.
7: But that suggests that people's status could change while they're here, couldn't it? I mean, that circumstances could lead them to become targeted in such a way that would lead them to apply for asylum. But having said that, could this policy change lead to more people being arrested?
8: Yeah, presumably. For the last year and a half, the Trump administration has been trying to arrest, detain, and deport as many immigrants as possible, even when they are legally present in the U.S. or in the process of adjusting their status. Last month, Michelle, the Trump administration arrested nearly 50,000 immigrants. That's a monthly record in the second Trump term, according to an analysis by the Associated Press of arrest data. Many of these arrests have happened through partnerships between ICE and local law enforcement agencies across the country, which is a low-profile strategy that has proven to be very effective.
7: That is NPR's Sergio Martinez-Beltran. Sergio, thank you.
8: You're welcome.
6: Let's talk about this some more now with Tommy Pigott, who is the State Department spokesman. Welcome back to the program.
10: Thanks for having me on.
6: Would you give me an idea of what it is that the government is trying to accomplish with this move?
10: The primary objective here is to cut down on fraud, to make sure that when people indicate something to us when they apply for a visa, that when they're here, they abide by the terms of that visa. One of the things that was just described was saying, if someone's applying for a tourist or business visa, that itself is temporary by its nature. It's given under the expectation and the clear expectation that someone returns home. So if they come to the United States and present something different, apply for a permanent status, that indicates a misrepresentation to the consular officer that was made, and therefore could be grounds for looking at that and saying, is a revocation appropriate of that visa?
6: I could definitely imagine somebody planning in advance to get a tourist visa and then apply for asylum later. But we can also imagine in a fast-changing world that someone came to the United States and then needed to apply for asylum. Are you going to presume that people committed fraud if this pattern comes up at all?
10: Well, look, asylum cases will still be adjudicated. That's something that happens through DHS. But fundamentally, once again, if someone indicates a desire to stay permanently in the United States, then that visa, which is given on the express condition that someone's going to be returning home after a certain period of time, is no longer applicable.
6: As you know, many non-citizens here such as some of these visa holders, I would presume, are connected to U.S. citizens. The asylum seeker is their brother or their cousin or, in some cases, even their employee, someone close to them. What do you say to American citizens who may feel their lives are disrupted by this move?
10: Well, again, fundamentally, this is meant to ensure that if someone is here on a short-term visa but indicates a desire to stay permanently, then that short-term visa no longer reflects actually what their desire is here. It is important to point out, and this is something the deputy secretary has spoken to, that we do see a large number of frivolous asylum claims. Part of what we want to do here is make sure we have a system in place that is able to properly go through both asylum claims, properly give people visas that actually apply to their circumstances. I think that's a common sense approach. Let's just make sure we actually have an appropriate understanding of who's actually in this country.
6: Many people voted for President Trump on immigration issues, and what they wanted was for serious criminals to be removed from the country. And some people expressed concern that the immigration sweep has gone far beyond that. What would you say to people who might look at this and think this is just another way of going after somebody who has a technical paperwork problem?
10: I think the way that you ensure that you have a system that both works but also has a secure border, both at the southwest border but also who we're allowing legally, is to have consistency, is to make sure that laws are enforced, enforced fairly, enforced across the board. And that's what we're doing. I would also note that much of what we're doing from visas has to do with revoking visas from people with criminal activity, including DUIs, assaults, and thefts. So, of course, we're going after those that are breaking the law, undermining our national security. But importantly, to have a system that functions, we need systems that make sense, and we need to cut down on fraud and abuse. And that's exactly what we're committed to do.
6: Is part of the larger goal here to tell the world or potential asylum seekers, listen, we're just not open, we're not available to you?
10: Part of the goal here is certainly to say, if you are intending on misrepresenting yourself to the United States, there will be consequences. So that is certainly part of the goal.
6: But do I understand the larger picture here? The United States is also pausing asylum interviews, limiting the kinds of refugees that would be welcome in the United States, in some cases saying only people from South Africa would be welcome, that sort of thing.
10: Look, when it comes to each one of these different statuses, we did see under the previous administration what was, in our view, an abuse of many of these legal pathways. And part of what we have to have here is a reevaluation. That is true. Making sure that we're bringing to an end the era of mass migration, which we view as not helping the United States, not helping people, but actually helping to facilitate a lot of the insidious actors that work to profit off of mass migration. So we're going to make sure that we have policies in place that bring the era of mass migration to an end. And that includes, in our view, certain pathways that were quote unquote legal pathways, but that we viewed were abused by the previous administration. And we view are bringing back more into line what they were meant to do historically, meant to do in law, meant to do in practice.
6: Tommy Pigott is the State Department spokesman. Thanks for your time.
10: Thanks for having me on.
6: This is NPR News.
11: Stardate August 26th. The full moon won't look quite itself for part of tomorrow night. That's because it'll pass through Earth's long shadow, creating a partial eclipse. At its peak, the shadow will cover all but a sliver of the lunar disk. That will darken the surface, with sunlight that filters through Earth's atmosphere adding an orange or red tint. Lunar eclipses occur only at full moon, when the moon lines up directly opposite the sun. The moon's orbit around Earth is tilted a bit, so most months the moon passes above or below the shadow. But at least twice a year, the geometry is just right and the moon plunges into the shadow. This eclipse is only partial, not total. That means the angle isn't quite perfect, so the moon won't be fully immersed in the shadow. But it'll be hard to tell much of a difference. The shadow will cover 96% of the lunar disk. At least part of the eclipse will be visible from almost the entire United States. It gets started at 8:24 p.m. Central Daylight Time, when Earth's outer shadow first touches the moon. It's so faint that you might not even notice it, but you will notice the partial eclipse when the moon enters the dark inner shadow. That starts at 9:34 p.m., peaks at 11:13, and ends at 12:52 a.m. on Friday. More about the eclipse tomorrow. 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
7: And I'm Michelle Martin. Hollywood blockbusters have been busting a lot of blocks this summer. So have movie theaters bounced back from the pandemic? We asked NPR film critic Bob Mondello.
13: With Spider-Man Brand New Day for superhero fans.
14: You sure you want to do this, Scorpion?
13: Michael for the music crowd. Odyssey for folks who like epics, Devil Wears Prada 2 for fashionistas, Toy Story 5 for kids.
15: We're gonna need backup.
13: Hollywood seemed to have something for everyone this summer, even a couple of unexpected thrillers from YouTube creators. The low-budget horror flicks Backrooms and Obsession together added almost $500 million to the North American box office pot, all of which has theater owners cheering and Hollywood trade papers buzzing about what's shaping up to be a $4.5 billion summer, easily topping the Barbenheimer summer of 2023.
16: Hi, Barbie!
17: Hi, Ken!
13: This is great news for a film industry that seemed to lose its way when the pandemic accelerated the growth of streaming services 6 years ago. For a few months in 2020, theaters shut down entirely, and movie patrons, having been trained to find entertainment options at home, had to be wooed back to cinemas by the likes of Vin Diesel touting his latest Fast and Furious epic.
18: The movies. There's nothing like that moment when the lights go down. The projector ignites. And we believe.
13: It took a while, but in dollar terms, the industry has now recovered. 5 of this year's films have each earned more than $1 billion worldwide, more than in any year since the start of the pandemic. And that's before the coming Christmas bonanza that fans are calling Doomsday, when rival blockbusters Dune Part 3 and Avengers Doomsday both open on December 18. They're expected to cap the best year American theaters will have had since $10 billion years were commonplace before 2019.
19: Avengers!
18: Assemble.
13: But there are differences this year. Cineplexes are crowded, partly because the pandemic left the industry with fewer of them. According to the research firm Omdia, there were about 44,000 movie screens in North America before the pandemic. By the end of last year, more than 7,000 of those screens had permanently closed. And those recovering box office numbers mask another issue. Dollars are up, but attendance, though it's climbing back, is still down. S&P Global, which tracks corporate data, reports that through mid-August of this year, cinemas sold fewer tickets, a quarter of a billion fewer, than in the year before the pandemic, a drop that would be catastrophic if prices hadn't risen. 7 years ago, the average movie ticket cost a little over $9. Today, audience fondness for premium formats like IMAX has pushed the average adult ticket price above $13. So fewer patrons, but bigger event films like The Odyssey. And there's one other difference. In 2019, Hollywood had about 400 movies in release during the summer. This year, it will barely get to 300. So on average, each individual film is doing better, but there aren't as many choices for folks who've had a good time and want to come back.
20: Now in Minion Vision.
13: The audiences that multiplex theaters were designed to capture. So what Hollywood is looking at as it ends its most successful summer in years is more dollars, but fewer screens, fewer patrons, and fewer movies. Not really what the Devil Wears Prada crowd might call a great look.
21: I hope that's not what you're wearing to the dinner. That's all.
13: The film industry will need to grapple with whether its current business model is sustainable, but this summer it has led to a slew of box office records, including when Spider-Man first joined the Odyssey in theaters, the highest take for a single weekend in Hollywood history. I'm Bob Mondello.
7: It's Morning Edition from NPR News. I'm Michelle Martin.
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2: 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It's coming up on 7:51 Central, 6:51 Mountain, and up next is the Marketplace Morning Report.

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0: From Marketplace in Washington, I'm Kimberly Adams. We just got the latest inflation data from the Commerce Department. The Personal Consumption Expenditures Price Index, or PCE, up 3.3% in July compared to last year. Higher prices have many consumers pulling back on discretionary spending. This week, retailer Dick's Sporting Goods said it's revising its outlook downward for the year. That includes lowering expectation for sales at its subsidiary, Foot Locker. The company blamed, quote, challenging conditions in the athletic footwear marketplace. Marketplace's Stephanie Hughes has more.
2: You've got sneakers you wear to actually be athletic in, run, lift weights, play tennis. Then there are lifestyle sneakers, those you wear to watch other people play tennis. That's the kind of shoe consumers are cutting back on right now.
3: Buying yet another color or version of a shoe that they already have in their closet is not something that they're willing to add to the basket these days.
2: Brian Eshelman is with Alex Partners. He says people stocked up on these athleisure brands during the pandemic. They even got fancy office-ready sneakers when they returned to work. And now, with footwear and pretty much everything rising in price, consumers are hitting pause.
3: There's no real kind of big-picture trend that's driving people toward purchasing more of the same.
2: Instead, people are buying fewer pairs, maybe opting for a neutral pair of white sneakers that go with a lot of outfits. This is true even for high-income consumers, says Katie Thomas, who studies consumer behavior at the consulting firm Kearney.
4: No matter who you are, there eventually does hit a point where you have enough stuff, physical goods in particular.
2: This lull won't last forever. Brian Eshelman of Alex Partners says there is constantly innovation in footwear, and eventually a new kind of sneaker will come around that'll make people want to buy a few new pairs for their closet. I'm Stephanie Hughes, Marketplace.
1: 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VantageScore.com. And by Horizon 3, bringing the attacker's perspective to cybersecurity by helping organizations autonomously test, fix, and verify their defenses against AI-powered threats. Horizon3.ai.
0: The AI revolution may lead to wealth and happiness in the long run, but experts expect a lot of workplace disruption along the way. And if robots eat our jobs, robots also eat our taxes. AI doesn't fork over payroll tax, nor do out-of-work humans. And experts are warning this is a problem that needs work now. Marketplace's senior correspondent for Future Effects, David Brancaccio, reports from Akron, Ohio.
5: I'm looking at what resembles the granite cornerstone of a building, a slab that was once the cornerstone of the economy here in Akron. It feels like a prehistoric seat cushion.
6: This is how rubber arrived in Akron. It's just the raw rubber from the plantations and packaged in South America.
5: It looks like concrete, but it is not concrete at all. It's rubbery. Dave Lieberth, president of the Akron History Center, has spent decades documenting the flowering, collapse, and now rebirth of what was once the tire capital of the earth. The high point?
6: In 1950, half of all motor vehicle tires in the world were made in Akron.
5: By 1982, the big blowout.
6: There was a two-week period in the early 80s when Firestone laid off 11,000 men and women in the Akron area.
5: The dominant employers here in Akron, names you know, Firestone, Goodrich, Goodyear, General Tire, were crushed by globalization, competition from non-union factories, and, relevant to our artificial intelligence discussion here, the coming of fresh technology. It was the steel-belted radial tire out of Europe. The factories here in Akron were customized to make the other kind, balloon-like bias-ply tires.
6: There were a lot of reasons to believe the radial tire was superior.
5: Radials could go 40,000 instead of 20,000 miles. Tires that don't get replaced as often were a hard sell to Akron tire companies, but consumers came to love them.
6: The chairman of B.F. Goodrich Company, John Ong, told me back in 2001 that the reason...
5: Actually, here's the archive.
7: I had lived through and been part of the radial revolution in the 70s, and I had seen the lack of imagination on the part of my own company and our competitors in facing that threat.
5: By 1982, employment in the tire industry had fallen by two-thirds from its peak. With so many solid jobs gone, incomes collapsed, and Akron tax revenues fell into the tank. Lieberth says combined with poor city leadership, the austerity lasted two decades.
6: Downtown really looked like a ghost town at one point.
5: And when we have governments that raise money by mainly taxing labor and labor falls off, new tech could create new fiscal nightmares in the AI era.
8: Two-thirds of federal revenue come from, in some sense, wages and salary. That if there's a shock to tax revenue from wages and salary, then that could be very disruptive to federal revenues.
5: That's Carter C. Price, an economist and mathematician at RAND, the research organization. He's co-author of a piece titled Federal Revenue When AI Replaces Labor. Keep in mind, we don't know when or how big AI job losses will be.
8: If AI does start disrupting the labor market, then there will be disruptions to federal revenue.
5: State and some city revenues as well. Price is among those calling for hard talk about whether our tax system needs an overhaul. Options include maybe a Euro-style value-added tax or taxing units of AI like we do gallons of gas, or
9: force the corporations to pay their fair share.
5: Nobel laureate and Columbia economist Joseph Stiglitz.
9: That will necessitate increasing the taxes on profits. And all of that will more than make up for the losses that you described.
5: A first step to anything, economists say, is tending to the national debt so the government isn't shackled as we enter an era of AI disruption. Fixing the debt in the current political environment? What a bizarre thought. In Akron, I'm David Brancaccio for Marketplace.
0: David is diving into solutions to the AI tax problem all week long. Find more of his reporting at Marketplace APM on YouTube and Instagram. In Washington, I'm Kimberly Adams with the Marketplace Morning Report. 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
11: And good morning to you. Sunny today, breezy in the east. Today's high is 75 to 85. Williston 53, Minot 57, Minot Air Force Base 55, Bismarck Mandan 57, Dickinson 50, Hanninger 46, Grand Forks 61, Grand Forks Air Force Base 62, Devil's Lake 58, Fargo Moorhead 62, and Jamestown reporting 59 degrees. Rugby reporting fog with visibility down to 1/4 mile this hour. And the coolest temperature in North Dakota is 46 at Hanninger. It's 8 o'clock Central, 7 o'clock Mountain from Prairie Public.
12: Good morning. Canada is imposing its own tariffs on U.S. products, responding to President Trump. How much damage will two trading partners do to each other? We'll talk with Michigan lawmaker Debbie Dingell on Morning Edition from NPR News. We're remembering one of 12 children from a poor family in East Tennessee. I'm Michelle Martin.
13: And I'm Steve Inskeep. Dolly Parton rose to fame on the music she wrote. How did she appeal to almost everybody in a divided nation? Also, South Carolina Senator Darlene Graham has won a primary for her late brother's seat. And the head of Instagram defends the company's work protecting teens. It's Wednesday, August 26th. This day in 1856, a teenaged chemist patented the world's first synthetic dye. It was the color purple. The news is next.
14: Live from NPR News in Washington, I'm Windsor Johnston. The U.S. economy grew at an annual rate of 1.5% in the second quarter. That's down from 2.1% growth in the first 3 months of the year. The latest report from the Commerce Department says consumer spending, investment, and exports helped drive the increase. Senator Darlene Graham of South Carolina is celebrating a win in the state's Republican Senate runoff. She defeated Congressman Ralph Norman and will be the party's nominee in November. Luis Alfredo Garcia with South Carolina Public Radio reports.
15: Senator Darlene Graham defeats Congressman Ralph Norman in a special runoff election. Norman is a member of the House Freedom Caucus. Graham had the backing of President Donald Trump and several established lawmakers throughout the state, but she was criticized for her lack of political experience. She says in an election night speech that the party now needs to focus on winning in November.
16: Tonight is a great victory, but it's not the finish line. In fact, it is the starting line for an even bigger fight which lies ahead.
15: Graham will face Democratic nominee pediatrician Annie Andrews in the November general election. For NPR News, I'm Luis Alfredo Garcia in Columbia, South Carolina.
14: The trade fight between the U.S. and Canada is ramping up again after President Trump imposed steep new tariffs on Canadian goods. In return, Canada announced duties on American products, including steel, aluminum, furniture, and clothing. Arizona Senator Ruben Gallego says the tariffs will raise prices for American consumers.
17: We're not going to be able to create new aluminum plants overnight, so we're going to end up seeing more and more costs of all the things that have and contain aluminum are going to be going into that.
14: President Trump says Canada has been taking advantage of the U.S. for decades, calling the country difficult. As students across the country head back to school, cyber criminals are targeting teachers, students, and parents. NPR's Jenna McLaughlin reports some scams are offering money or education tools, but instead collecting personal information.
18: Cybersecurity researchers from antivirus company Bitdefender are tracking back-to-school-themed scams targeting anxious families and educators getting ready for the new school year. According to the research, these particular text messaging scam campaigns are particularly prevalent in states including Florida, Texas, Georgia, and California. The cybercriminals are promising grant money, free laptops, scholarships, and financial aid, with no payment required, and none of it is real. They're even taking advantage of students' growing use of AI to try and lure them with fake premium subscriptions to tools to help them study or take notes. Hackers are taking advantage of the stress around the cost of education to steal personal information. Jen McLaughlin, NPR News.
14: This is NPR.
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11: Good morning for Prairie Public. I'm Dave Thompson. North Dakota U.S. Senator John Holvin held a news conference with leaders from NDSU and UND to discuss legislation that would implement new guidelines for college sports. Holvin said the bill would implement protections for student-athletes in universities. Among the protections, limits on eligibility and transfers, penalties for coach or player poaching, and protections of name, image, and likeness rights.
20: Like I say, enough of the Wild West. It's time to have some reasonable guardrails. That's what the PCSA does, first for the students, student-athletes, and then for the schools.
11: The bill would also create a pool of certified agents for athletes and punish agents that exploit student-athletes. UND Athletics Director Bill Chavez says that will benefit both players and coaches.
21: Ultimately, I do liken an agent to a realtor. You need transactions. If you don't have transactions, you don't make money. And so at the end of the day, agents may get into ears of students at some point and say, hey, the grass is greener over there. And in some cases it could be, some cases it's not.
11: Holden expects the bill to be voted on next month and says it has bipartisan support. More imports of foreign ground beef will be allowed in the country following an announcement from the president. As Harvest Public Media's Macy Byers reports, ag leaders say the move could be bad for American cattle producers.
22: Beef prices are up significantly this year due to a smaller cattle herd, but people are still buying beef products at the grocery store. President Trump said more tariff-free, low-price imports of ground beef could help save consumers money and give farmers time to grow their cattle herds. But Nebraska Farm Bureau President Mark McCarg disagrees.
23: We're just short cattle, and that drives the market up. But what that does is also provides added dollars into those ranchers' pockets to do the expansion that is needed to actually get more supply in the market.
22: The White House says more imports will be allowed for 90 days. I'm Macy Byers, Harvest Public Media.
11: Sunny today, breezy in eastern North Dakota, highs in the mid-70s to mid-80s. Williston 53, Minot 57, Minot Air Force Base 55, Bismarck Mandan 57, Dickinson reporting 50, Hettinger reporting 46. Grand Forks 61, Grand Forks Air Force Base 62, Devils Lake 58, Fargo-Moorhead 62, Jamestown reporting 59. Some light fog in Candu. Fog is reducing visibility to 1/4 mile in Rugby. So coming up next, Canada will pay nearly, or Canada will tariff nearly $20 billion worth of U.S. goods in response to U.S. tariffs. All the trade uncertainty makes it tough for businesses on both sides of the border. For Prairie Public, I'm Dave Thompson. 807 Central, 707 Mountain. Prairie Public is telling the stories of North Dakota and the stories of our Prairie region.
13: It's Morning Edition from NPR News. I'm Steve Inskeep.
1: And I'm Michelle Martin. Good morning. Canada is striking back in a trade war with the United States.
13: The country plans to raise tariffs on almost $20 billion worth of U.S. products in 2 weeks. And that mirrors President Trump's latest import taxes on Canadian products brought to the United States. In a moment, we'll ask Democratic Representative Debbie Dingell of Michigan how much damage these two trading partners might do to each other. We begin with the latest news.
1: NPR's Stephen Bissaha is following all this and how this is affecting businesses on both sides of the border. Good morning, Stephen.
2: Good morning.
1: How widespread are these Canadian tariffs?
2: Yeah, it's pretty wide. I mean, there are about 700 American products on this list, some getting tariffed as much as 50%. We are talking steel and aluminum to dairy and toilet paper. Also, agricultural equipment and American motorcycles, lots of fish, even protein powders on there.
1: Okay, this actually seems like kind of a random collection of goods.
2: Yeah.
1: So how do we know how they ended up with this list?
2: Yeah, Canada basically chose these goods so they would add up to a specific amount, close to $20 billion worth of U.S. exports into Canada each year. It is not a coincidence that this is also the value of goods the U.S. is tariffing coming out of Canada. That list stretches from hockey sticks to wine to false beards, so also pretty seemingly random collection. This is all part of a tit-for-tat back and forth after trade negotiations between the two sides fell apart on Friday. Leaders from both countries are also taking verbal shots at each other. President Trump accuses Canada of ripping off the U.S. with long-standing trade restrictions on U.S. goods like cars, planes, and cheese. Canadian Prime Minister Mark Carney, for his part, accused the U.S. of making last-minute changes in the trade talks that he said were unfair and uneconomic. And this is also a rare example of a foreign leader standing up and opposing Trump rather than trying to appease him.
1: Okay, so let's take this from both sides. What do these latest tariffs mean for the U.S.?
2: Well, $20 billion won't have a huge impact on the U.S. economy. Canada will feel it a little bit more because their economy is smaller, and these goods aren't targeting like some of the biggest exports and imports between these countries. But if the trade war ratchets up and brings in other goods like American cars and Canadian oil, that could have a much bigger effect. But, you know, for businesses who've been dealing with a year and a half of tariff ups and downs now, this is a lot of uncertainty. Like, I was talking with Mark Boker. He owns Alter Ego Comics in Lima, Ohio. And when he's ordering action figures for his store, that can require ordering them 18 months in advance.
3: If that dollar amount is going to change and what either the customer has to pay or what I'm being charged by my supplier, that makes things significantly more difficult.
2: Really impossible to plan around all these tariff changes. He's also worried about tariffs possibly hitting comics. They are not on the list yet, but most comics are exported from Canada. So if this trade war keeps ratcheting up, comics and with them Mark's shop could get dragged in. Just like, you know, things like tracksuits and wallpaper got dragged in.
1: But like, who knew that most comics are exported from Canada? Wow.
2: Yeah, right? Lesson
1: so,
2: for me.
1: Right. So the Supreme Court ruled that some of Trump's tariffs were illegal back in February. So what is the legal justification for his latest tariffs?
2: Yeah, the Supreme Court ruled Trump's broadest tariff tool was illegal and shouldn't have been used in the first place. So the president's grasping at other trade laws to try and rebuild his tariff options. In this case, he's using Section 338 of the Trade Act of 1930. And don't worry about remembering those specific numbers and that name, but do remember that it lets Trump put up to 50% tariffs on countries who discriminate against U.S. trade. Now, this tariff law could also face legal challenges, but don't expect the courts to act fast. So for now, we are stuck in an escalating trade war without any sign of compromise.
1: That is NPR's Stephen Bisaha. Stephen, thank you.
2: Thank you.
13: Let's hear next from Representative Debbie Dingell, who represents Michigan's 6th Congressional District, which touches Canada. Welcome back to the program.
4: It's great to be with you on this nice August morning.
13: All right. How much trade comes across the border where you are?
4: Michigan exports, just where I am, $23.2 billion to Canada, or that's what we did in 2025. We have a new bridge, which took way – Canada built it. We had an agreement that took many years to get it open, and it took far too long to get it open because of, I'm sorry, President Trump's shenanigans and Secretary of Commerce Lutnick's trying to disrupt trade. And it's impacting us. It is impacting us in Michigan. Canada's our neighbor. It is our friend. It is our partner. It is economically and important for our national security. And this war we're in right now isn't helping anyone, but it's hurting our country.
13: I'm trying to figure out the practical day-to-day effect here, though. We know that consumers generally pay the tariffs in each country. And so now each country, assuming these tariffs go into effect, people will be paying more. The U.S. put tariffs on hockey sticks, false beards, and comics. Canadians are now putting tariffs on seats, furniture, crustaceans, fish, also steel and aluminum. Is this going to matter to people?
4: It is going to matter to people. One, I just want to say that what really the irony of naming the bridge that connects us, the newest bridge, the Gordie Howe Bridge, and then putting a 50% and Gordie Howe was born in Canada, was one of the greatest hockey players in the United States of America, and putting a 50% tariff on hockey sticks, what kind of message is that sending? And American people are going to pay more. But I'll tell you something right now. Our hospitals in Detroit, Michigan, if our relationship continues to deteriorate, it's Canadian nurses that keep them working. When traffic on the bridge is impacted, those hospitals become in danger of closing. There's really basic relationships that matter that nobody's focusing on.
13: We've heard a lot over the last few years of tariffs about how the United States and Canada are intertwined when it comes to things like the auto industry, and there's a lot of manufacturing that goes back and forth across the border. Do you see any of these kind of random tariffs that would disrupt that?
4: Well, what we have to watch is, you know, many times an automobile, parts of it will go back and forth across the border 8 times. And Sean Fain, who has at times supported tariffs in the past, who's the president of the UAW,
13: right,
4: put out a very strong statement denouncing this yesterday. We are going to have to watch and monitor very carefully what could be the impact on the industry. I don't think that that is clear right now. And as the reporter before you and I came on discussed, everybody's watching with fear about what else is going to happen as this ratchets up. But our auto industry between the Canadians and the autos is highly, highly integrated. And Canada, by the way, treats its auto workers well. They have labor agreements like the ones that we have in the U.S., and they are not the same country as Mexico, which, quite frankly, we are treating better and not having labor standards, not having safety standards, not having environmental standards.
13: Is the damage already done in that there's been this extended uncertainty and no one can really plan, if they're a business, on what's going to happen next?
4: So, yes, let's just be honest. I mean, we've got to try to get back to stability, but it's not just in these Canadian tariffs. Our companies in this country need certainty. They are tired of being a ping pong ball between administrations. And I am hearing their concern, hopelessness in some cases of smaller businesses. One of our jobs in public service is to give companies certainty so they can be economically strong.
13: But they also, of course, Americans also would like to reshore jobs, as we put it. Do you see anything in this strategy that would tend to do that?
4: I think that when you're having a trade strategy, that trade with China is very different than trade with Canada. You know, they really are our neighbor, our friend. And I think that if we continue at war with Canada, it's actually going to hurt the auto industry, unlike China, which will destroy your auto industry.
6: I think you're telling me a few jobs one way or another across that border is not worth fighting about. Is that what you're saying?
4: Oh, it's not. I mean, we have 230,000 jobs supported by Canada-U.S. trade just in Michigan.
6: Congresswoman Debbie Dingell of Michigan, thanks so much.
4: Thank you.
1: Now to Iran, where a video released by state media appears to threaten the life of President Trump's youngest son. NPR Justice correspondent Ryan Lucas reports.
7: The nearly three-minute video was aired by the Islamic Republic of Iran broadcasting over the weekend. It begins with a graphic that shows dripping red letters and the words, quote, "Where to kill Barron Trump." The video mentions several locations where the narrator says Barron Trump allegedly spends his time, including Trump Tower in Manhattan and New York University's campus in Washington, D.C. Penetrating the inner circle of people around Barron and hiring them does not require a complex operation, the narrator says. As the video ends, the narrator asks how many people are waiting to receive, quote, "our $10 million prize," end quote, seeming to suggest a bounty is on offer. In a statement provided to NPR, Secret Service spokesman Nate Herring says the agency is aware of the video and investigates anything that can be perceived as a threat toward its protectees. But he said due to operational security, it does not discuss matters of protective intelligence. The U.S.-Israeli war against Iran began in late February. In the opening salvo of the conflict, the United States and Israel killed Iran's supreme leader, as well as several of his family members. Many other senior Iranian government figures also have been killed in targeted strikes. Here's Trump speaking about it in March.
8: We killed all their leadership, and then they met to choose new leaders, and we killed all of them.
7: Iran, for its part, has long tried to target American officials on U.S. soil. For years, it has threatened to kill President Trump and other senior officials to avenge the killing of a top Iranian general during Trump's first term, although nothing has come of those threats. The Justice Department, meanwhile, says it has foiled Iranian murder-for-hire plots that were targeting dissidents living in the United States. Ryan Lucas, NPR News, Washington.

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1: 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I'm Steve Inskeep.
2: And I'm Michelle Martin. Good morning. The queen of country music, Dolly Parton, is being remembered around the world. And not just for her contributions to music, but also to children's literacy, education, business, disaster recovery, and public health. It's hard to decide what to focus on in reflecting on who she was and what she meant to us. But music journalist Tom Rowland says there's one thing about her that resonates with him the most. And he's here with us to tell us about that now. Welcome, Tom. Thanks so much for joining us.
3: Thanks for having me, Michelle.
2: And I'm sorry for your loss. I mean, we all thought we knew Dolly, but you did know Dolly, and it's a tough day. We met you because you co-wrote Dolly Parton's final book, which came out last year, Star of the Show, My Life on Stage. And across all the stories she shared, you told us that there was a theme of resilience. Why do you say that?
3: You know, we all have hard times in our lives and stuff, and she always seemed to manage to bounce back and do it in a way that she advanced even farther than maybe she had before. I mean, you think about like the hard times she had in her duets with Porter Wagoner, and you know, then when she broke out as a solo artist, she was in severe debt to him, and it was a really hard climb back. And of course, we all know she did very well in terms of her wealth. There was a period in 1982 when she had some health issues and she was trying to work through them, and a doctor had told her not to go on stage, and she did anyway and ended up having to have major surgery and was off the road for a number of months. And that incident, she really did a lot of reflecting while she was laid up. And if you'll remember in 1987 when she took over the ABC variety show, there were all these media stories around how much weight she had lost and how skinny she was. And she had basically during that period sort of made a prayer and committed herself to do a better job of taking care of herself, sleeping better, eating better. And even after she took some time off from touring in the early 2000s, she came back and she was playing stadiums in Europe at the end of her touring career.
2: Wow.
3: So she always bounced back and did something bigger when she solved her issues.
2: Wow. You know, we all know her as this larger-than-life, bedazzled superstar. You had this very close experience working with her on the book, which is a much more intimate sort of project. What was she like offstage?
3: Well, she was kind of like, you know, offstage she was kind of the same person, not quite as big, but she was personable and quick on her feet. And man, she was full of those Southernisms that in a way that only Dolly can, you know, say. So I had asked her at one point, you know, what's your sort of ritual before you go on stage? And she said, well, I pee and I pray.
2: Oh, wow.
3: And And I said, well, what is that prayer? And she said, well, I pray every time that God can work through me and you know, the show can be of benefit to the people who are there. So it's like, well, that's cool.
2: You know, I've spoken with Dolly several times over the years, and one of the things that always struck me was how supportive she was of other artists reinterpreting her work. I mean, of course, you know, Whitney Houston, I Will Always Love You, and more recently, Beyoncé's cover of Jolene, which she appeared on and supported, even though, you know, there are some people who, you know, were throwing shade at it. And that made me think about an interview I had with her in 2009 when she told me how she approached her songwriting as a business. And let me just play that for you.
4: My songs are my children, as I say, and I expect them to support me when I'm old. And, you know, it's like my publishing and my songs is what I'm going to leave for my family. And to me, I was building a company. I'd already recorded that song, and I already had it published. I had 100% of the publishing.
2: She sure did. But did that business savvy come across when you worked with her?
3: Yeah. It definitely did, and she was aware we were working, what the time frame was, and

0: you know, how much time she had allotted to me and those kinds of things. And it was very clear that she was the one in charge, you know, and I made that clear to her as well, that it's like, yes, I'm helping you on this, but it's your book. And invariably that, you know, she would make a business decision. But part of that business decision was not only about her money, but it was also about her audience and what her story might mean to them.
1: Hmm. You know, one thing I was curious about is that, you know, people call her Saint Dolly, right? I mean, she's that rare celebrity who becomes very wealthy, very famous, but still manages to be really beloved by seemingly everybody. And I just wonder why you think that is, or how is that?
0: I think a lot of it's because she invariably found a way to put a positive spin on it, even if she was sort of like putting somebody in their place. You know, she never lost her sense of humor, even in the middle of a whirlwind or something. She had a chapel in her office, and I got a chance to go in there way back a few decades ago. I had a personal crisis and saw, you know, a counselor, a minister where I was living, and I walked into his office and felt this incredible calmness. And I think that she was just connected in that way, mm-hmm. and ended up reflecting that in the way that she conducted herself.
1: Tom, before we let you go, she had a passion for literacy, especially children's literacy. And we talked about that when I interviewed her in 2024, and she told me she was inspired by her father to establish the Imagination Library, which mails free books to children from birth to age 5. And here's what she said.
2: He couldn't read and write, and he felt really, really embarrassed and bad about that, tried to kind of keep it a secret, so to speak. But Daddy was so smart, and I always wondered what all he might have been had he had an education.
1: So you were working with her on a book. Did that passion for literacy come across?
0: Yeah, her whole business was built around reading and writing. You know, she didn't have children, so I do believe that that's one of the things that she did to try to reach out and help children, because she obviously loved them. Yeah, and so we, you know, we had talked about her business savvy, and, you know, she signed contracts. She knew what was in them. You know, you can't read a contract and protect yourself if you don't know how to read. So I think that she saw that as a growth tool, but also a defense mechanism.
1: That's Tom Rowland. He's a longtime country music journalist who worked with Dolly Parton on her final book, Star of the Show, My Life on Stage. It published last year. Tom Rowland, thank you so much.
0: Thanks, Michelle. I can't tell.

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0: Live from NPR News in Washington, I'm Dave Mattingly. The Canadian government says it plans to enact billions of dollars worth of tariffs on hundreds of U.S. goods in response to President Trump imposing new levies on Canadian products. NPR's Stephen Bisaha has more.
1: There are about 700 American products on this list, some getting tariffed as much as 50%. Steel and aluminum to dairy and toilet paper. Also agricultural equipment and American motorcycles, lots of fish, even protein powders on there. They want to hit around $20 billion. That is the amount that the U.S. is tariffing. That list stretches from hockey sticks to wine, also a pretty seemingly random collection. This is all part of this back and forth after trade negotiations between the two sides fell apart on Friday.
0: That's NPR's Stephen Bisaha reporting. Canada says the new tariffs will take effect September 8th. The U.S. economy grew 1.5% in the second quarter. The latest assessment from the Commerce Department matches its initial report, marking a slowdown from the first quarter of the year. Still, consumer spending during the second quarter rose at a solid 3.4%. Chipmaker NVIDIA reports its latest earnings today after the closing bell on Wall Street. NVIDIA serves as a bellwether in the AI sector. This is NPR News from Washington.
2: Good morning. For Prairie Public, I'm Dave Thompson. The North Dakota's Industrial Commission has approved $205 million in loans for a project that aims to capture carbon emissions from a coal-fired power plant. That story from the North Dakota Monitor. Minn Kota Power Cooperative recently partnered with Reliant Carbon Capture and Storage to operate the carbon capture and CO2 delivery system. The companies will split the loans, $45 million for Minn Kota, $160 million for Reliant, which will be issued through the state-owned Bank of North Dakota. Leaders from the North Dakota State University and the University of North Dakota joined U.S. Senator John Hoeven at a Fargo news conference, expressing support for the Protect College Sports Act. The bill hopes to address what they called issues in college athletics, improve fairness for student-athletes, and restoring fair competition standards for universities. Hoeven was joined by the president and athletic director of both NDSU and UND. They agreed on the goal of college sports setting up athletes for a career after school.
3: There's more than 500,000 young people that compete in college sports. That's kind of stunning. And most of them are never going to be pros. You know, there's just a select few that are going to make their living as a professional athlete. But for that half million plus, those student athletes, that scholarship, that athletic scholarship they get is a way for them to get a high quality education and start the career of their choice.
2: The bill would put tighter restrictions on the transfer portal, limit coach or player poaching, and overall level the playing field between larger and smaller schools. Hoeven says the bill has bipartisan support and will get to the Senate floor next month. Sunny today, breezy in the east, highs in the 70s to mid-80s. Williston 53, Minot 57, Minot Air Force Base 55, Bismarck Mandan 57, Dickinson 50, Hedinger reporting 46, Grand Forks 61, Grand Forks Air Force Base 62, Devil's Lake 58, Fargo-Moorhead 62, and Jamestown is 59 degrees. I want to tell you about something coming up today. Jamestown is hosting the 19th Annual Community Block Party. It gets underway downtown at 5 this afternoon. It's designed as a way to show students new to the University of Jamestown all the great resources the adopted town has to offer, as well as how much the community supports them. Again, 5 o'clock this afternoon in Jamestown.
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5: This is Morning Edition from NPR News. I'm Michelle Martin.
6: And I'm Steve Inskeep. Good morning. South Carolina Republicans have chosen Senator Darlene Graham to run for their party in November. She was appointed to fill the Senate seat of her late brother Lindsey Graham, and the election is to establish who has that job next year. Graham defeated Congressman Ralph Norman. South Carolina Public Radio's Luis Alfredo Garcia is covering this. Good morning.
7: Good morning. Thanks for having me.
6: Glad to have you. What did Darlene Graham say about her win?
7: So in her victory speech, she said she's ready to run and serve a full term.
8: We lost a giant in Lindsay. We've grieved as a family, and we've all grieved together as a state, haven't we? But tonight, you know what? We stand back up the way South Carolinians have done and look forward to the future.
7: So both Graham and Norman were making stops in different cities leading up to Tuesday, but Graham had the direct backing of President Donald Trump. And, I mean, South Carolina is a solid red state where he's still influential.
6: Sure.
7: So, you know, he supported her appointment initially and then said at a rally in Myrtle Beach on Friday that he encouraged her to run. He straight up said, you know, he called her to run. And that northeast area of South Carolina where the rally was, it was key to Graham's victory. The third-place candidate in the August 11th special primary election, well, he won 8 Republican-heavy counties in that area, and then he endorsed Graham, so she got a lot of those voters. Now she'll face Democratic nominee Annie Andrews in November.
6: So what do South Carolina voters tell you about why they supported her?
7: Bottom line, I was out at the polls talking to people on Tuesday. A lot of people liked that she was a political outsider, despite her brother's history. Trump's super PAC, MAGA Inc., spent more than $800,000 on the day before the election for get-out-the-vote robocalls and texts, so a lot of people were hearing about her leading up to Tuesday, and people felt like she stuck to conservative principles important to them, like her anti-abortion stance and being outspoken against illegal immigration. Now, Norman falls along the same lines in those regards.
6: Mm-hmm.
7: Nobody I talked to mentioned her recent debate performance where she said she was not that informed on national security. After being asked about Taiwan and the South China Sea, a lot of South Carolinians were really focused on issues specifically pertaining to South Carolina. And, of course, for some people, it was her connection to Lindsey Graham. He essentially raised her after their parents died, and some voters I talked to really took that story to heart.
6: Yeah, so you're telling me, I think this is bottom line, a story of name brands, one of the names being Graham, but the other name being Trump. What does this say about the power of the Trump endorsement?
7: Well, to get there, we have to go back a couple months. So the candidate he first backed in the GOP gubernatorial runoff back in June lost. He actually ended up endorsing both candidates for governor shortly before that election. So now with Graham's win, he's taken some credit. He essentially cultivated her campaign. He called her and encouraged her to run. And we're seeing this in other places, too. We're seeing this in Oklahoma. Mike Mazzei, the Republican candidate for governor who Trump backed, he won the primary there by a very close margin and will be on the ballot. He'll face Democratic nominee Oklahoma House Minority Leader Cindy Munson. And it's a big victory for Trump here in the state, especially when leading up to Tuesday, polls hadn't really been released and nobody really knew how this race was going to go. It's a big victory for him.
6: Okay. South Carolina Public Radio's Luis Alfredo Garcia in Columbia, South Carolina. Thank you so much. Appreciate it.
7: Thank you.
9: The social media company Meta and the state suing it have agreed to a proposed settlement that would end a landmark child safety lawsuit. That settlement would require the parent company of Facebook and Instagram to pay $17 billion in penalties and to make changes to how its platforms operate. NPR's John Ruich has been following the trial, and he has the latest. Good morning, John.
10: Good morning.
9: This trial was scheduled to go another 5 weeks, but it looks like it might not go on that long.
10: Yeah, California, Colorado, New Jersey, and Kentucky had alleged that Meta designed Facebook and Instagram to be addictive to kids and that the company knew about risk to those users and hid that information from the public. They also alleged that Meta had violated a federal law against collecting data about kids under 13. Now there appears to be a settlement in the offing. Here's California Attorney General Rob Bonta.
11: Today, we've secured a settlement with Meta that will make social media less dangerous for our kids and make a world of a difference for children and their families.
10: So here's what his office says is in the proposed agreement. Meta will pay $17 billion to the states over 10 years. It will also change the way that its platforms work. There will be a daily time limit of 2 hours for users under 18 and a nighttime block, both of which can only be lifted by a parent. Minors will not see how many likes or reactions their posts get. Meta will put in place measures to identify and remove kids under 13 from its platforms, and it'll bring in an independent auditor, and it will be barred from making deceptive statements about its safety features. Now, I've reached out to Meta for a comment. This news just broke, but in court, the company denied the allegations.
9: Okay, so this $17 billion, put that into context for us, $17 billion over 10 years. Is that a lot for a social media giant like Meta?
10: Meta makes a ton of money. This is much bigger, though, than the penalties in previous lawsuits, but it's not as big as what it could have been. An initial estimate of potential penalties went as high as $1.4 trillion. But this case wasn't only about the money. You know, one thing experts said this trial would do, and arguably has done, is give the public a peek into what Meta knew about how its products could harm young users. It's part of a wave of cases against social media companies that some have compared to the lawsuits against cigarette makers in the 1990s, which changed their behavior and public opinion around smoking.
9: John, you've been in the courtroom throughout this trial, so tell us more about the testimony that has come out in the course of it.
10: Yeah, the trial kicked off in Oakland, California last week. Key testimony came from insiders who worked at Meta, including a whistleblower named Arturo Bejar. He testified that the company's culture was obsessed with increasing user numbers, and Meta's internal studies showed that young users were exposed to harmful experiences at much higher rates than the company acknowledged publicly. The states brought Instagram head Adam Mosseri to the stand and questioned him about the effectiveness of some of the features that they had added to Instagram to try to keep teens from using it too much. They accused Mosseri of publicly touting the use of one of those safety features called Take a Break, which is a feature that nudged kids to close the app. The reality was that it had very, very limited uptake by teens.
9: So what comes next?
10: The judge in the case has to approve the settlement for it to take effect. There are thousands of lawsuits against social media companies related to what some consider to be a youth mental health crisis, though. These have been brought by individuals, school districts, states. This case is one of several bellwethers that were meant to test some of the arguments against the companies. So a settlement likely changes the landscape pretty dramatically.
9: That is NPR's John Ruich. John, thank you.

0: 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What does it mean for our national parks? Next time, here and now.
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2: Good morning, I'm Steve Inskeep. 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People fly in from all over the world for this. No winner, no prize. When it's over, contestants can clean up and sit down to a meal. 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It's Morning Edition.
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2: It's Morning Edition from NPR News. I'm Steve Inskeep.
1: And I'm Michelle Martin. Good morning. With the start of the academic year, several schools in Georgia, Florida, and Colorado are testing out new safety devices, drones. They're designed to confront a school shooter before police arrive. The drones can deploy strobe lights, sirens, and pepper gel. They can break windows, and as a last resort, they can ram into a threat.
4: The drones live in boxes that look like air conditioning boxes up near the ceiling. Similar to the sprinkler system.
1: That's Justin Marston. He's CEO of Mithril Defense, which makes the Campus Guardian Angel drone system for schools.
4: And they only come out when a teacher or member of staff has said that there's an imminent threat to life. And then they're flown by our elite drone pilots who are based in Austin under the direction of our tactical teams.
1: Marston says drones can move faster than a human officer on site can and take greater risks. And he says schools will provide his team with live security camera footage, which they'll use to support officers responding to the scene in real time.
4: And we talk to them through an earpiece so they know what they're walking into. And we want to degrade that shooter as much as possible to minimize the chance that an officer makes a mistake in the heat of the moment.
1: To help us assess this technology, we called Kenneth Trump. He's president of the consulting group National School Safety and Security Services. He has a doctorate in education and a long background in school security. And for the record, he's not related to the president. I asked Mr. Trump what he thinks of drones in schools.
5: It's well intended, but I'm concerned that it's not well thought out for a pre-K through 12 education system. The best school security systems walk the hallways, know the kids, and can make decisions in real time. The bottom line is schools are not battlefields.
1: What I really think I hear you saying is that relationships are actually the most important school safety device, the relationships between the kids and the adults and the kids and each other.
5: That's absolutely accurate. $1 million spent on technology won't compensate for weak supervision, a lack of connectedness and relationships with kids, limited support services for kids, or the inability to intervene directly on site to prevent an incident before it escalates to violence.
1: To that end, like a board member of a Colorado school that is implementing the drones told the Colorado Sun that they're meant to bridge that gap before the cops get there. What about that argument?
5: I understand the intention, but nothing beats a human on the front lines. A school resource officer's in our schools, and there's no guarantee that this is going to work beyond demonstrations, and the potential unintended consequences are really too great.
1: Do you see a tendency on the part of schools to try to lean into technology as a solution to what you are identifying as relationship problems?
5: Absolutely. And that often results in target hardening. There's a role for some technology, and certainly. But what's happened now is this is an industry that's multi-billion with a B dollars a year. Administrators are bombarded with all this marketing of promises that many times are questionable. But if we had a solution, we wouldn't be having this conversation now, because this complex, wicked problem would have been solved decades ago.
1: That's Kenneth Trump of the consulting group National School Safety and Security Services. For his part, CEO Justin Marston notes that Campus Guardian Angel has been tested in joint exercises with a Texas school district and the FBI.
4: Whenever we've done a demonstration with law enforcement, every one of the officers who has seen this live would absolutely want drones as their wingmen.
1: And one day he sees potential for the drones to expand beyond schools, saying they can help, quote, anywhere there's a mass gathering, unquote. This is NPR News.
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0: 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I'm Steve Inskeep.
1: And I'm Michelle Martin. Good morning. For years, as researchers learned more about the link between professional football and the degenerative brain disease known as CTE, one big question loomed. Just how common is it among former NFL players?
0: A new study out this week puts a number on it. At least 25% of former pro players who died between 2016 and 2021 had CTE.
1: Joining us to tell us more about this is NPR sports correspondent Becky Sullivan. Becky, good morning.
2: Hey, good morning, Michelle.
1: 25%. I mean, that sounds like a really significant number.
2: Yeah, I mean, it is. And in fact, I think it's the sort of actual prevalence is likely to be higher because CTE can only be diagnosed at death. And so it's really only definitively been found in folks whose brains were donated to scientists or who asked for that kind of autopsy. And so these researchers at Mass General Brigham, who put out this study this week, essentially they took a look at every brain that's been donated to this bank of samples that's held at Boston University. Then they compared that to a list of every football player who had appeared in at least one NFL game since 1949. And they sort of narrowed the range down to those who had died between those years that we just heard, 2016 and 2021. And so that 25% number, that quarter, is the percentage of players who had been definitively diagnosed by these researchers with CTE. And so the true number they suggested would be higher because there are some people with a CTE diagnosis outside of that brain bank, for example, and then also just plenty of suspected cases that weren't ever autopsied in this way.
1: Are there questions that the study does not answer?
2: Oh, many. Yeah, for sure. I mean, for one, I think it just doesn't put a hard number right on this prevalence, that 25%. That's the minimum. Yes. And then actually at the sort of high end of the range, the extreme high end, they suggest that 98% could be the maximum. But that's obviously an extreme estimate because, you know, we know it's not a guarantee that professional football players will develop CTE because there are samples in the brain bank that were definitively cleared of it. And so the reality obviously is somewhere in the middle of that range. I think the other important thing to point out is that the average age of the brain donor cohort was 66 years old at death, meaning their professional football careers took place decades ago. The NFL, as you know, Michelle, and the sport of football in general has made a lot of changes since then. Helmets, for example, have gotten a lot more sophisticated in terms of protecting your brain. Dangerous tackles have been banned, which is not to say that this problem has gone away. Football involves a lot of hits, but that 25% plus number might not be true of players today. We just don't know.
1: Does this have implications for current and more recent NFL players?
2: Yeah, I mean, the researchers I spoke to, both involved with the study and not, really care about living players. And these headlines about CTE can be really scary for them because obviously this is a disease that is associated with some scary symptoms. And so here's Rachel Grashow. She is a neuroepidemiologist who helps run the Harvard Football Players Health Study. She was not involved in this new week's research, but here's how she put it.
3: So our concern is that the public and kitchen table conversations around CTE are creating hopelessness in living former NFL players. And this hopelessness may discourage them from reaching out to their doctors and getting treated for conditions like sleep apnea that are causing worrisome symptoms.
2: The research here basically is just quite fuzzy on what symptoms are actually directly caused by CTE versus other conditions. And so players shouldn't hesitate to seek medical care. Don't assume it's CTE. The NFL Players Association emailed players yesterday about this. You know, they said CTE might be significantly more common among players than they previously understood. The PA and the league itself both support research, but clearly this is a big deal and will be plenty talked about as we head into the season kicking off soon.
1: That is NPR's Becky Sullivan. Becky, thank you.
2: You're welcome.
0: Dr. Tina Shetty has been listening with us. She is a neurologist, author of the upcoming book, Healing the Brain, and she is here to help us understand what the findings mean for young people. Good morning.
4: Good morning.
0: The lead author of this study says that brain damage begins far before the NFL. How early?
4: The concern is really with the subconcussive blows, the ones that athletes don't necessarily go to a doctor or neurologist with. Hmm. They're not ever even seeing a physician for this because they don't even realize that it's dangerous. And the other concern is the cumulative effect of many of these subconcussive blows as the brain is developing. As the study pointed out, a lot of these hits probably happen in youth in contact sports and may or may not actually develop into concussions. And that is something that we as physicians and coaches are not able to monitor because they don't fully understand the dangers of those blows.
0: I just want to understand what you're telling me. You're telling me if I'm watching a football game or even a football practice and I say, man, that was a hard hit, and the player got up after the hit and walked away, that nevertheless was a dangerous incident.
4: We don't know that yet. And that's exactly the concern.
0: Okay. And you said something about repetition as well. I'd like to know how important that is. I mean, are one or two hard hits in youth not such a big deal, but the real problem is 10 years or 20 years of it?
4: Not necessarily. Every hit may or may not result in a concussion, which is a constellation of neurological symptoms chronologically following a blow to the head or the neck. So it's much easier to have a concussion than one realizes. It's also much easier to not even realize you have a concussion or really be in denial about it. And this is why awareness of concussion is one of the most important lessons from this study.
0: I hear your caution here. It sounds to me like you know you have a problem, but it is hard to get your hands around the exact scope of it or exactly what the danger is in any given hit.
4: Exactly.
0: Wow. I know that high schools have struggled with this. Sometimes they get a lot more careful. Sometimes they get a little less careful and say, listen, we got to play the game. How do you think high schools are doing with this issue?
4: High schools are improving a great deal. I think it's very different to how it was 20 years ago. And there are high school trainers and coaches, depending on the school and their resources, who are there on the field to look out for these injuries. Having said that, the ultimate danger is that only the person who's experiencing it can really speak up. So it's very important for others around them to be aware of the injury, to be cognizant, and to be educating youth, especially those who are participating in contact sports, of the risks of these injuries and the long-term consequences, which many people are not aware of.
0: I was in a meeting yesterday and a parent said I'd never want my kids to play football. If someone came to you asking for your recommendation, should I play football, what would you tell them?
4: I discuss this question very often, and it really is a very personal risk versus benefit ratio often. If the person is not someone who's had multiple concussions that took a long time to recover from, and if those concussions were not also close together. So it's really a discussion of the importance of contact sports in their life, as well as their potential personal risk of developing a neurological illness. So some people are perhaps maybe genetically more vulnerable, or they may be more vulnerable because of other medical risk factors, whether it be a history of multiple concussions or migraines or other brain problem.
0: Dr. Tina Shetty, a neurologist, author of Healing the Brain, thank you so much.
4: Thank you so much.

0: It's Morning Edition from NPR News. I'm Steve Inskeep.
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3: Sunny statewide today, breezy in eastern North Dakota, highs 75 to 85. Mostly clear tonight, lows 45 to 55. Tomorrow, mostly clear with increasing clouds at night, breezy in the west. Chance of showers and thunderstorms across the west at night. Highs in the upper 70s to upper 80s with some mid-70s northeast. Overnight lows will be upper 40s to upper 50s. And then Friday, partly to mostly cloudy and breezy. Chance of showers and thunderstorms. Highs upper 70s to upper 80s with some low 90s in western North Dakota. The forecast from Prairie Public. Thanks for listening. 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

0: Johann Wilhelm Hertel was one of the outstanding composers of the pre-classical generation and apparently a fascinating character. You know that saying, the company you keep says a lot about you, and he had quite a list. Carl Philipp Emanuel Bach, Georg Philipp Telemann, even Voltaire could all count themselves in his social circle. Theoretical works, a translation of Italian and French writings on opera, as well as an autobiography were all part of his CV as well. Oh, and original music. That's what we're here for, by the cargo load. We'll hear a trumpet concerto, number 3, coming up, Johann Hertel.
1: Live from NPR News in Washington, I'm Windsor Johnston. Tech giant Meta has reached a settlement with a coalition of states over allegations that Facebook and Instagram harmed young users and misled the public about those risks. The case also accused the company of improperly collecting children's personal data. Under the settlement, Meta will have to pay $17 billion. The agreement was reached during trial in federal court led by the state of California. Stocks on Wall Street opened higher this morning as the Commerce Department reported sticky inflation. NPR's Scott Horsley reports the Dow Jones Industrial Average was up about 11 points in early trading.
2: Consumer prices in July were up 3.7% from a year ago, according to the Commerce Department's inflation yardstick, which is closely tracked by the Federal Reserve. That's the same annual rate of price hikes as the month before. Prices rose 0.2% between June and July, and personal spending rose by a similar amount. Personal income rose a little faster during the month, so people were able to sock a little more money away. The personal savings rate rose to 3%, which is the highest it's been since April. The chipmaker NVIDIA is set to report quarterly earnings later today after the market closes. NVIDIA is considered a bellwether of the artificial intelligence boom. Scott Horsley, NPR News, Washington.
1: The Trump administration is preparing to revoke the business and tourism visas of up to 200,000 people who have applied for asylum in the U.S. NPR's Sergio Martinez-Beltran has more on the new policy.
3: Tom Pigott, a spokesperson for the State Department, says getting a visa to later seek asylum is fraud. And that's because people applying for a tourist visa have to say why they're coming to the U.S. And the government is arguing that if the person did not tell the immigration officer they were planning on claiming asylum, they have essentially lied. And that's enough to revoke a visa.
1: NPR Sergio Martinez-Beltran. President Trump's Board of Peace is criticizing a recent series of Israeli attacks in Gaza. NPR's Daniel Estrin reports.
4: The Israeli military has been blowing up Hamas weapons storage facilities in Gaza and carrying out targeted killings of Palestinians accused of taking part in the October 7th, 2023 attacks on Israel. The Board of Peace told Israel it opposes striking weapons depots because it disrupts efforts for Hamas to hand over weapons. The U.S.-backed board also said it objects to Israeli military action in Gaza beyond responding to genuine and imminent threats. That's according to an official with the Board of Peace not authorized to speak publicly. In Jerusalem, Israel has seized a facility run by the UN Agency for Palestinian Refugees, which Israel has banned from operating in Jerusalem. The move was condemned by the UN's Mideast Peace Coordinator. Daniel Estrin, NPR News, Tel Aviv.
1: This is NPR News. More than 50 people linked to organized West African cybercrime groups have been arrested in a multinational operation led by Interpol. NPR's Jewel Bright reports a total of 22 countries, including the United States, took part in the operation.
5: Interpol says the operation, codenamed Operation Jackal 4, ran for 8 months and led to the arrest of 58 people across 6 countries. Those arrested were linked to various cybercrime offenses, and officials say an additional 263 suspects were identified during the operation and are being investigated. Interpol says the operation was launched in response to the escalating global threat posed by West African criminal networks who target victims of all ages, including minors, in mostly English-speaking countries. Last year, the FBI worked with local law enforcement in Nigeria to arrest 22 people who were blackmailing and extorting minors with explicit images of themselves. Some of the victims ended up taking their own lives. Jewel Bright, NPR News, Lagos.
1: Brazil's data protection agency has fined TikTok parent company ByteDance nearly $30 million over its handling of young users' personal information. Regulators say TikTok collected and processed data from children and teenagers without a valid legal basis or adequate safeguards. ByteDance says the violations cited by regulators date back to 2021 and do not reflect more recent changes to the platform. 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
6: 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Director Ridley Scott returns with a post-apocalyptic thriller starring Jacob Elordi, Josh Brolin, Margaret Qualley, and Guy Pearce in theaters and IMAX August 28th. This is NPR.
0: 1923, the birth date of Wolfgang Sawallisch, German conductor. That's today, Vienna Symphony, 1960 to 70. He was with the Philadelphia Orchestra from 93 to 2003. Also a pianist born in Munich. He passed in 2013. Today is the birth of Dutch composer, 1687, Willem de Fesch in he died in London. He was born in Alkmaar, and in 1888, Tchaikovsky finished his Fifth Symphony. Here's Jesu, Joy of Man's Desiring, Johann Sebastian Bach. It's Devil Mariner conducting the Academy of St. Martin in the Fields.

Jesu, Joy of Man's Desiring, an interesting chamber arrangement of that classic Academy of St. Martin in the Fields, written by Bach, and that was Neville Mariner conducting. Luke Hoster was born in 1889 in Luxembourg, since there was no school of music or conservatory in her home country. When she was a child, her grandfather, Franz Ferdinand Hobitsch, who had been retired as Kapellmeister of Luxembourg's military band, taught her music theory, violin, and piano. As far as composition, though, she was pretty much self-taught. Here's one of her fine works, Suite Dramatique, Luke Hoster. It's the Estro Armonico Luxembourg Chamber Orchestra.

0: 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Coming up next, Benjamin Britten walks us through some of the basics of the orchestra.
1: 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Do you like to know stuff? Do you really need to know that Rutland once held the record for the world's largest hamburger?

may haunt the old governor's mansion, that the first oil boom here started in 1950, that the first building built as a mosque in the United States was in North Dakota. Then Dakota Datebook is for you. Listen for it on the air or read it yourself at prairiepublic.org.

Though it's a staple of live concert halls today, The Young Person's Guide to the Orchestra by Benjamin Britten was originally commissioned by the British Ministry of Education for a 1946 documentary called Instruments of the Orchestra. Here's how you usually hear it, Young Person's Guide to the Orchestra, William Boughton and the English Symphony Orchestra, Benjamin Britten.

0: Kind of a sweeping saga of classical music meant for young people. The Young Person's Guide to the Orchestra, Benjamin Britten. That was William Boughton conducting the English Symphony Orchestra. Coming up next, something for the trumpet, I'm thinking.
1: This is Scott Prebis inviting you to join me each weekday morning from 10 a.m. to noon central for Prebis on Classics, a program featuring the diverse repertoire and great music of the last 400 years, presented in a manner that is approachable, informative, and fun. Prebis on Classics, heard exclusively right here on Prairie Public.

The young Johann Hertel's music career was anything but a foregone conclusion. His father hoped for him to be a lawyer, common in those days, as a possible alternative to music, while his mother wanted him to be a Lutheran minister, like her father. Well, ultimately, his parents had a change of heart and decided to support the young man, whatever his endeavors. Lucky for us, it was music, Trumpet Concerto No. 3 by Johann Hertel.

Wolfgang Bauer, soloing and conducting the Württemberg Chamber Orchestra through a trumpet concerto, number 3, composed by Johann Hertel. I'm Kevin O'Connor, and here's the Snow Maiden Suite, some selections. Nikolai Rimsky-Korsakov.

0: Snow Maiden Suite selections. Nikolai Rimsky-Korsakov. That was David Zinman, Rotterdam Philharmonic Orchestra, and Roberta Alexander was the soprano.
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2: Sunny statewide today, breezy in eastern North Dakota, highs 75 to 85. Mostly clear tonight, lows 45 to 55. Tomorrow, mostly clear with increasing clouds at night, breezy in the west. Chance of showers and thunderstorms across the west at night, highs in the upper 70s to upper 80s with some mid-70s northeast. Overnight lows will be upper 40s to upper 50s. And then Friday, partly to mostly cloudy and breezy, chance of showers and thunderstorms. Highs upper 70s to upper 80s with some low 90s in western North Dakota. The forecast from Prairie Public. 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

0: We begin today's program with an overture by the Hungarian composer Béla Kalár, the overture to the Spanish comic opera. Kalár, a composer of romantic music. Good morning, everyone. Scott Previs. And, as always, looking forward to spending the next 2 hours with you right here on Previs on Classics. This morning, we'll be featuring music by Broadway star Audra McDonald, the St. Michael Trio, Mozart, composer Carl Goldmark, Edvard Grieg, and Tchaikovsky. We'll jump into our program following a short message.
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0: And moderate temps around the state, 60 in Williston, Minot 60, Bismarck 62, Dickinson 58, Jamestown 64, and Grand Forks 67. Our forecast a little bit later. 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

0: The year was 1864. Edvard Grieg was 20 years old when he wrote this work, The Symphony in C, a work that has, well, melodies of short duration and, as always, a challenging finale. Oddly enough, on the script was written, "Must never be performed." It was a project for Edvard Grieg. He never meant for it to be performed in public, but wanted it to be used as a composition assignment.
1: Magic the Gathering is a popular card game and also an important social outlet for many of its players.
2: Once a community is known to be welcoming to queer and trans folks, it attracts more queer and trans folks, and that's a lot of what's happened with Magic.
1: I'm Elsa Chang. How Magic the Gathering became a source of joy for the transgender community on All Things Considered from NPR News.
3: Sometimes I often ask myself, what's most important in life? What matters most? What should I be living for, you know? And I'm reminded of a song written by another song by Julie Stein with lyrics by Betty Comden and Adolph Green. And this song answers that question for me. This song says, this is what matters. This is what's most important in life. This is what makes life worth living. And it's become a mantra for me, this song. I've been singing it for a couple of years now. And every morning I wake up and I try and live my life this way, and I don't succeed every day. There are some days that I get up and I fail spectacularly. But every morning I do get up and I do try.

0: Annette was Audra McDonald. Audra McDonald, star of Broadway stage. She won 6 Tony Awards and had an incredible 11 nominations for Tony Awards. Music by Jewel Stein called Make Someone Happy.
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Carl Goldmark was a Hungarian composer who moved to Vienna at age 14 and never looked back. Became a composer in several genres. We heard his Im Frühling overture. Our time, coming up on 10:59 Central, 9:59 Mountain, sunny today, breezy out east, but our highs today, mid-70s to mid-80s. Tomorrow, breezy again, this time in the west. A chance of showers and thunderstorms across the west on Thursday, but highs again, upper 70s to upper 80s. And then Friday, cloudy and breezy with a chance of showers and thunderstorms, highs in the upper 70s to upper 80s.

We heard the St. Michael Trio from the West Coast. As a matter of fact, they are known as Silicon Valley's contribution to the classical music scene, performing music by the French composer Claude Bolling. His music was very, very popular in the 1980s and 1990s. A combination of jazz and classical chamber music, if you would. St. Michael Trio, piano, cello, and violin, doing a great job on that work by Claude Bolling called Javanaise. Hey, if you like Prairie Public Television, tune in this Friday, 8 p.m. on Great Performances. Yes, the Vienna Philharmonic Summer Night Concert, one of my favorite programs. The Vienna Philharmonic, one of my favorite orchestras, but when they do a summer night concert, wow, just great music, great vibe, and you can tell the orchestra is having fun, the audience, and well-produced. That's on television, Prairie Public, 8 p.m. this Friday.

0: Yes, music by Mozart, the overture to Così fan tutti, the opera buffa in two acts, a work which had its 1790 premiere in Vienna. Così fan tutti, not performed in the U.S. until 1922. Così fan tutti, meaning so do they all.
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0: Tchaikovsky wrote 12 short piano pieces called The Seasons, and 12 of them, of course, for the 12 months of the year. Each month, one was published in a music magazine. Don't forget that back then, almost every household had a keyboard of some sort, and people would get them and they would play them and increase readership of the magazine. We heard November and December from The Seasons. Mikhail Pletnev was our keyboard artist. Coming up on 11:20 Central, 10:20 Mountain, Dave Thompson will be here in just about exactly 40 minutes. Here is Audra McDonald.
1: So this last song I want to sing for you is a song I never in a million years thought I'd ever sing, because it's a role I never in a million years thought I'd ever play. And I absolutely admit that I'm probably the darkest Mother Abbess that ever existed. And that's fine. I like to say that my Mother Abbess was from the really sunny side of the Alps, you know. I had a great time doing Sound of Music. We did it live. I think it's wonderful that they're bringing live musicals back to television. How many saw Jesus Christ Superstar on Easter? I think it's wonderful that they're doing it. And they're very difficult to do, and we filmed them on a sound stage on Long Island. And so we had to sit very, very still in these little cubicles that they erected for all of us behind the sets. And they had one for Maria and Von Trapp and the kids and the nuns and the Nazis. Everybody had their own little, you know, a little cubicle. And we just sat there, and I was texting with my daughter, Zoe. She's going to get mad at me for telling this story. But and she was being so sweet and so supportive, and she said, Mommy, it's going great. It's going beautiful. And I said, oh, thanks, sweetie. And I said, I got to go sing that song. I'm going to go sing that song, and then I'll text you back. So I went out and sang the song. Phew, it's over. Came back, sat down, and a text rang in from Zoe. And it said, Mommy, where are the dryer sheets? I want to do some laundry. So that was my review. So I'm going to sing this last song and then send you out into the world to, you know, do your laundry and just remind each other, let's hold on to our humanity.

Once again, the St. Michael Trio from Silicon Valley in California. Music by Claude Bowling. That was a Gallop originally composed for cello and piano trio. But St. Michael Trio, one of the most entertaining piano trios on the West Coast. Glad to see that they're reviving the music of Claude Bowling. Always music with vitality and energy and wonderful to listen to. I loved his music back in the late 1980s and 1990s. Loved it. Still warmer now, 68 in Williston, Minot 68, Bismarck 71, Jamestown 71, Dickinson 70, and Grand Forks 72. Next, music by the Hungarian composer Carl Goldmark. His Rustic Wedding Symphony is by far his most popular composition. It had its premiere in 1876. Goldmark was Hungarian but spent most of his life in Vienna. Here is the Polish National Radio Symphony Orchestra, music by Carl Goldmark.

0: Sunny statewide today, breezy in eastern North Dakota, highs 75 to 85. Mostly clear tonight, lows 45 to 55. Tomorrow, mostly clear with increasing clouds at night, breezy in the west. Chance of showers and thunderstorms across the west at night, highs in the upper 70s to upper 80s with some mid-70s northeast. Overnight lows will be upper 40s to upper 50s. And then Friday, partly to mostly cloudy and breezy, chance of showers and thunderstorms. Highs upper 70s to upper 80s with some low 90s in western North Dakota. The forecast from Prairie Public. 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
0: It's 12 noon Central, 11 a.m. Mountain for Prairie Public. I'm Dave Thompson. North Dakota's Public Service Commission has approved interim rates for MDU electric customers. A large rate case is pending before the PSC. Commissioner Sherry Haugen-Hofford says the utility has granted interim rate increases by state law.
2: It says that if interim rates are requested, the commission shall order that interim rate schedule take effect no later than 60 days after the initial filing date and without a public hearing.
0: Haugen-Hofford says the rate increase in terms of annual revenue is $26 million, effective September 1st.
2: So the interim rate increase of $12.90 per month for the residential customer will take effect September 1st, 2026.
0: Now that's 12.3% over the current rate. Commissioner Jill Kringstad offered some further clarification.
3: This interim rate is only going to apply to the basic service charge, the demand charge, and the energy charge on customer bills. So it's not going to be applied to the different riders that we have on there. Because sometimes I think when customers look at a bill and they hear, you know, a rate increase in terms of a percentage, what they tend to do is just look at their total bill, apply that percentage, and say, oh my goodness, this is how much my bill is going to go up.
0: MDU has proposed a 14.5% rate increase, and it would raise the average residential customer's electric bill by $19. The PSC will be holding hearings on that rate increase a little bit later. The North Dakota Industrial Commission has approved $205 million in loans for a project that aims to capture carbon emissions from a coal-fired power plant. That story from the North Dakota Monitor. Minn Kota Power Cooperative recently partnered with Reliant Carbon Capture and Storage to operate the carbon capture and CO2 delivery system. The companies will split the loans, $45 million from Minn Kota and $160 million for Reliant, which will be issued through the state-owned Bank of North Dakota for Project Tundra. North Dakota Senator John Holvin held a news conference with leaders from two North Dakota universities to discuss legislation to implement new guidelines for college sports. Holvin says the bill would implement protections for student athletes and for universities. Among the protections, limits on eligibility and transfers, penalties for coach or player poaching, and protections of name, image, and likeness rights.
4: Like I say, enough of the Wild West. It's time to have some reasonable guardrails. That's what the PCSA does, first for the students, student-athletes, and then for the schools.
0: The bill would also create a pool of certified agents for athletes and punish agents that exploit student-athletes. UND Athletics Director Bill Chavez says that will benefit both players and coaches.
5: Ultimately, I do liken an agent to a realtor. You need transactions. If you don't have transactions, you don't make money. And so at the end of the day, agents may get into ears of students at some point and say, hey, the grass is greener over there. And in some cases it could be, some cases it's not.
0: Holvin expects the legislation to be voted on next month and says it has bipartisan support. And this we just found out about. Tim Curry has died at age 80. The magnetic British actor inspired cult-like devotion among fans for portraying irresistible villains. Curry will be most remembered, probably most beloved, for his role as Dr. Frank Infurter, the tyrannical, gender-bending alien scientist in both stage and screen picture versions of the Rocky Horror Picture Show. The L.A. Police Department says officers responded to a call Tuesday evening at the actor's home in Los Angeles. Curry was 80. Mainly dry conditions through Thursday evening across our state. Near to slightly above average temperatures continue through the week into early next week. Low to medium shower and thunderstorm chances return Friday and continue through the weekend into early next week. An isolated severe thunderstorm possible Friday, especially in south-central and southeastern portions of our state. Now a more detailed forecast for North Dakota. Sunny today, breezy in the east. Highs 75 to 85. Mostly clear tonight, lows mid-40s to mid-50s. Tomorrow, mostly clear with increasing clouds at night, breezy in the west. Chance of showers and thunderstorms across the west at night. Highs in the upper 70s to upper 80s with some mid-70s in northeastern North Dakota. So last report, Williston 69, Minot 71, Minot Air Force Base 71, Bismarck Mandan 74, Dickinson 73, Hettinger 73. Grand Forks, 75. Grand Forks Air Force Base, 75. Devil's Lake, sunny, 72. Fargo-Moorhead's mostly sunny, 79. And Jamestown reporting mostly sunny and 73. Some haze reported in the Candu area right now. And there is some, not very much wind across North Dakota, but everybody's sunny to partly cloudy to mostly cloudy across the state. For Prairie Public, I'm Dave Thompson. Our time now is 12:06 Central, 11:06 Mountain. And Prairie Public is telling the stories of North Dakota as well as the stories of our Prairie region. We'll have more news this afternoon.
6: Welcome to Wednesday. I'm Lynn Warfel, and I'm glad you're here. This is music from a 38, I think, opera, premiered in 1938. Music by Dmitri Kabalevsky, Cola Brugnon, based on a novel about a fictional Burgundian named Cola Brugnon, set in 16th century Clamecy. And it premiered, Leningrad, and it was February 22nd, 1938. Ha, made it under the wire there with that guess. This is the overture to Cola Brugnon with the Russian National Orchestra led by Mikhail Pletnev.

The overture to Kola Brunion by Dmitri Kabalevsky from 1938, Mikhail Pletnev and the Russian National Orchestra. This is a fugue, the Fugue of the Umbrella by Germaine Taillefer, and it's played by pianist Quinn Nguyen.

0: Fugue of the Umbrella. Yeah, sounds like a couple of umbrellas having a little fencing match there. Germaine Taillefer's music with the pianist Quinn Nguyen.
1: The Bismarck Mandan Symphony Orchestra's 2026-27 season, Echoes of Humanity, features classical works by Mozart, Beethoven, and Brahms, music by John Williams and Aaron Copland, and a special guest appearance by Martin Sheen in March. Season ticket information at bismarckmandansymphony.org.

Hollywood history is populated with times that great film composers were rejected at the very last minute by directors for one reason or another. And one notable in particular rejected, which he didn't know about until he attended the opening. Oh dear, oh dear. For instance, Bernard Herrmann and Torn Curtain. Now, Bernard Herrmann had been writing scores for Alfred Hitchcock films for ages. They had a legendary partnership. But when it came to doing Torn Curtain in 1966, the executives at Universal wanted a more upbeat score that could be played on the radio, and Herrmann refused to compromise. There was a bitter falling out, and he and Hitchcock didn't work again. So that's one thing. Oh, also, let me see who else I can think of. Gabriel Yared spent a year writing a score for Troy in 2004, and at the test screenings, the studio wanted a more conventional sound, so they got to another composer by the name of James Horner, and he did the score kind of hurriedly for the movie. This one, kind of infamous. Stanley Kubrick grew very attached to the classical temporary track pieces he used when editing 2001: A Space Odyssey. Loved them so much that he neglected to tell composer Alex North that he had replaced most of his score. North didn't find out until attending the movie. Here is what Kubrick preferred. It is Also sprach Zarathustra, and it's played here by the Berlin Philharmonic, led by Gustavo Dudamel.

0: Thus Spake Zarathustra, Richard Strauss's epic tone poem with Gustavo Dudamel and the Berlin Philharmonic Orchestra.
1: 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In Henninger, it's K220FG. 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

0: Fritz Kreisler's music, the Preludium and Allegro. Joshua Bell was the violin soloist, and accompanying on piano was Paul Coker. Hope you enjoyed that. I'm Lynn Werfel. Thank you so much for your company.
1: Sunny statewide today, breezy in eastern North Dakota, highs 75 to 85. Mostly clear tonight, lows 45 to 55. Tomorrow, mostly clear with increasing clouds at night, breezy in the west. Chance of showers and thunderstorms across the west at night. Highs in the upper 70s to upper 80s with some mid-70s northeast. Overnight lows will be upper 40s to upper 50s. And then Friday, partly to mostly cloudy and breezy, chance of showers and thunderstorms. Highs upper 70s to upper 80s with some low 90s in western North Dakota. The forecast from Prairie Public. 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

0: What's your favorite genre for theatrical productions or films? Romance? Action? I really like comedies. I kind of gravitate to comedies, and I'm very interested, too, in the history of comedy. Ancient Greek comedy is still pretty biting and funny today, very satirical. And I don't know if you've ever gotten a chance to see a Commedia dell'arte company, but still funny. Stock characters. And that's what Stravinsky had in mind when he wrote his Pulcinella suite that's coming up later.
1: Live from NPR News, I'm Lakshmi Singh. Meta has reached a settlement with a coalition of states and some U.S. jurisdictions over its social media platforms. They accuse the tech giant of making Facebook and Instagram addictive for teens and children and misleading the public about their risks. Here's NPR's John Ruich.
2: According to the proposed settlement, the owner of Facebook and Instagram would pay up to $17 billion to the states over the coming 10 years. The money would be used for things like after-school programs, public health advertising, and youth mental health programs. Meta also agreed to change features on its platforms to make them safer for minors. The changes include a 2-hour time limit and a nighttime block for kids under 18. Minors also won't see how many likes they get and won't be able to use certain beauty filters, and Meta will take on an independent auditor. The settlement is subject to the approval of the judge in the case, but if it moves forward, it could change the landscape around a wave of lawsuits against social media companies. John Ruich, NPR News.
1: Acclaimed actor and singer Tim Curry has died at the age of 80. First responders were called to his home in Los Angeles late last night. No cause of death has been given. The British-born artist was known for a range of memorable characters on stage and screen, including one that inspired a global cult following, as NPR's Alice Wolfley reports.
3: With his powerful baritone voice and big, expressive eyes, Tim Curry was celebrated for his offbeat, often villainous roles in films like Clue, Annie, and Muppet Treasure Island. But he will be most remembered for his outrageous performance in the 1975 film The Rocky Horror Picture Show.

0: The Rocky Horror Picture Show went on to be a global cult phenomenon, infamous for rowdy and raunchy audience participation. A stroke in 2012 ended Curry's stage and screen career, but he continued to work as a prolific voice actor. Alice Wolfley, NPR News.
1: A federal judge in Boston has canceled a nationwide ruling she had issued that blocked the U.S. Postal Service from carrying out President Trump's mail-in voting restrictions ahead of the midterms. The USPS is a financial supporter of NPR. The Supreme Court had ruled on a procedural issue, not on whether Trump's executive order is legal. High Court had halted a similar June ruling by U.S. District Judge Indira Talwani. That decision applied only to the 23 mainly Democratic-led states and the District of Columbia that had sued over the executive order. Nepal says about 400 tourists are still unaccounted for after massive floods inundated villages in the northern areas of the Himalayan country. At least 98 people were killed. The vast majority of those still missing are foreign nationals, including Americans. You're listening to NPR News. Inflation remains sticky last month. NPR's Scott Horsley reports on the latest data from the Commerce Department.
2: Consumer prices in July were up 3.7% from a year ago. According to the Commerce Department's inflation yardstick, which is closely tracked by the Federal Reserve, that's the same annual rate of price hikes as the month before. Prices rose 0.2% between June and July, and personal spending rose by a similar amount. Personal income rose a little faster during the month, so people were able to sock a little more money away. The personal savings rate rose to 3%, which is the highest it's been since April. Scott Horsley, NPR News, Washington.
1: The Dow is down 137 points. There's new evidence that the vaccine currently used to prevent shingles may also reduce the risk of heart disease. More from NPR's Rob Stein.
3: A growing body of evidence suggests that the vaccine, called Shingrix, may have benefits beyond preventing shingles, a painful condition caused by the same virus that causes chickenpox. Previous studies found the vaccine may reduce the risk for heart disease and dementia, and perhaps even slow some aspects of aging. In the new study, U.S. and British researchers studied more than 72,000 people who received either Shingrix or another shingles vaccine. In the journal Nature Medicine, the researchers report that those who got Shingrix appear to be 9% less likely to suffer a heart attack, stroke, or heart failure. The researchers stress that more research is needed to find out how the vaccine may have that added benefit. Rob Stein, NPR News.
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5: I'm Lynn Werfel, and I'm glad you're here in time for some music by Isaac Albéniz, played on piano by Yuja Wang, Triana from Iberia.

Pianist Yu Zhuang, so popular now, probably one of the most popular pianists on the concert circuit. Triana from Iberia by Isaac Albéniz. Well, this is the Gowanus Arts Ensemble. If you want to relax again, A Lullaby by Carl Hillman.

0: Carl Hillman's music. Carl Hillman, born in Germany, but he had a very versatile career playing different strings with the Chicago Symphony Orchestra. That was his lullaby with the Gowanus Arts Ensemble.
1: This is Scott Previs inviting you to join me each weekday morning from 10 a.m. to noon central for Previs on Classics, a program featuring the diverse repertoire and great music of the last 400 years, presented in a manner that is approachable, informative, and fun. 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

This is ballet music that Sergei Diaghilev commissioned Stravinsky for the Ballet Russe, and I think it premiered in 1920 in Paris, and the set and costumes were designed by Pablo Picasso, so how could you go wrong? Based on the character from the Commedia dell'arte, Pulcinella, who was wildly popular with the women, which makes all their boyfriends fiercely jealous and vengeful, and then that's where the comedy ensues. Trust me. The Pulcinella Suite here with the Avanti Orchestra.

0: The Pulcinella Suite from 1920, music by Igor Stravinsky, the Avanti Orchestra led by Yuka Pekka Sarasta. 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

Now we're going to hear from longtime London resident, but Canadian-born Angela Hewitt and the Australian Chamber Orchestra, led by Richard Tognetti, the F Major Concerto No. 6 by Bach.

Angela Hewitt, Richard Tognetti, and the Australian Chamber Orchestra, the F Major Concerto No. 6 by Bach. Well, here's a little of the Water Music Suite No. 3.

0: The Gig from the Water Music Suite No. 3 by Bach with the Prague Chamber Soloists. Hope you enjoyed that. And thank you so much for your company on this Wednesday. I've really enjoyed having you here. I'm Lynn Warfel.
1: Sunny statewide today, breezy in eastern North Dakota, highs 75 to 85. Mostly clear tonight, lows 45 to 55. Tomorrow, mostly clear with increasing clouds at night, breezy in the west. Chance of showers and thunderstorms across the west at night. Highs in the upper 70s to upper 80s with some mid-70s northeast. Overnight lows will be upper 40s to upper 50s. And then Friday, partly to mostly cloudy and breezy, chance of showers and thunderstorms. Highs upper 70s to upper 80s with some low 90s in western North Dakota. The forecast from Prairie Public. 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
2: This is Prairie Public, a news, music, and information service in partnership with North Dakota State University, KDSU Fargo, KUND Grand Forks, KPRJ Jamestown, KCND Bismarck, KDPR Dickinson, KMPR Minot, KPPW Williston, and KPPD Devils Lake.

Sounds a little like Gershwin at that point, doesn't it? But it's not. No, it's from a documentary in 1936, music provided by Virgil Thompson, The Plow That Broke the Plains. And in this case, the word broke has a double meaning. Sure, breaking the land, but also creating the dust storms that affected the Great Plains in the 1930s. It had a mixed reception, although Franklin Delano Roosevelt really approved of it. The Plow That Broke the Plains, music by Virgil Thompson, coming up later this hour.

The Canadian Brass for Waltzes by Johannes Brahms. More great music coming up. Welcome to Wednesday. It is the 26th of August. I'm Lynn Warfel, and this is Love's Greeting, like Ding Dong. Hey, Stella, you home? No, not quite. Love's Greeting, Salut d'Amour by Edward Elgar with Itzhak Perlman and Samuel Sanders.

Yitzhak Perlman and his longtime accompanist Samuel Sanders, Love's Greeting by Edward Elgar. This is a guitar performance, and playing is Thibaut Garcia, the Prelude in A Minor by Hector Villa-Lobos.

0: Just love the progressions, and that's really interesting. The Prelude number 3 in A minor by Hector Villa-Lobos with Thibaut Garcia, the guitarist.
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0: It's a lilting thing, isn't it? The Oboe Concerto in F by Mozart. That was Fumiaki Miyamoto and Jose Luis Garcia leading the English Chamber Orchestra.
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Well, now you don't hear that very often from Aaron Copland, Sentimental Melody with Laura Downs. To wrap up Virgil Thompson's music from the documentary in 1936, The Plow That Broke the Plains, all about the Dust Bowl, how it affected the Great Plains. Here's the Los Angeles Chamber Orchestra. They're led by Neville Mariner.

0: Virgil Thompson's score to the documentary from 1936, The Plow That Broke the Plains. That was the Los Angeles Chamber Orchestra led by Neville.
1: Sunny statewide today, breezy in eastern North Dakota, highs 75 to 85. Mostly clear tonight, lows 45 to 55. Tomorrow, mostly clear with increasing clouds at night, breezy in the west. Chance of showers and thunderstorms across the west at night, highs in the upper 70s to upper 80s with some mid-70s northeast. Overnight lows will be upper 40s to upper 50s, and then Friday, partly to mostly cloudy and breezy, chance of showers and thunderstorms, highs upper 70s to upper 80s with some low 90s in western North Dakota. The forecast from Prairie Public. 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
3: Today on Main Street, North Dakota's wide open roads and early driving traditions come with real risks. Prairie Beat examines why North Dakota ranks among the nation's riskiest for teen driving and also explores dinosaur digs, a UND professor's new national role, and the legislature's upcoming special session. Then Rhombus Guys celebrates 15 years of premium pizza, rooftop gatherings, and eclectic fun in downtown Fargo. And 20 years of post-traumatic funk syndrome, members of the popular FM band look back on two decades of music, memorable performances, and giving audiences what they want with their 12-piece horn-driven band. They'll mark their 20th anniversary with an all-ages celebration this Friday at the TAC Event Center in Dilworth. That's all ahead on today's Main Street. It all follows this news.
4: Live from NPR News, I'm Lakshmi Singh. The landmark trial over the allegedly harmful impact Meta's social media platforms have on teenagers and children is leading to a multi-billion dollar settlement. At trial in California, Meta denied allegations that it intentionally sought to addict young people. But today, CEO Mark Zuckerberg's company opted to put in stronger safeguards and on its website urges TikTok and YouTube to do the same. NPR's John Ruwitch reports on what Meta has agreed to change as the tech behemoth faces a deluge of legal challenges from states.
5: According to the proposed settlement, the owner of Facebook and Instagram would pay up to $17 billion to the states over the coming 10 years. The money would be used for things like after-school programs, public health advertising, and youth mental health programs. Meta also agreed to change features on its platforms to make them safer for minors. The changes include a two-hour time limit and a nighttime block for kids under 18. Minors also won't see how many likes they get and won't be able to use certain beauty filters. And Meta will take on an independent auditor. The settlement is subject to the approval of the judge in the case, but if it moves forward, it could change the landscape around a wave of lawsuits against social media companies. John Ruwitch, NPR News.
4: The federal judge is temporarily clearing the way for the U.S. Postal Service to continue carrying out President Trump's mail-in voting restrictions. Here's NPR's Hansi Lo Wang.
6: U.S. District Judge Indira Tawani in Boston handed the Trump administration a temporary win by canceling a nationwide ruling she issued to block the U.S. Postal Service. This comes after the Supreme Court paused a similar ruling by the same judge after the High Court found the judge weighed in too early. The judge's latest move sets up another possible review of Trump's order at the Supreme Court. Voting rights groups, Democrats, and two dozen mainly Democratic-led states are asking for new blocks on the Postal Service's recently released plan for delivering mail-in ballots only to people on voter lists that the states would have to turn over to the mailing agency. And we should note USPS's financial support of NPR. The start of mail-in voting for the midterm election is weeks away, and that leaves little time for Trump's order to be fully carried out. Hansi Lo Wang, NPR News.
4: Fans are remembering acclaimed actor Tim Curry as gifted performer of stage and screen. In one social media post, actor Rob Schneider writes of the British-born artist, quote, his one eyebrow could say more than most actors' entire bodies. Los Angeles police responded to a call at the actor's home last night. No cause of death was disclosed. Curry suffered a stroke in 2012 that left him partially paralyzed, but he still recounted his iconic performances over the years on stage and in film, from Annie to the bone-chilling Pennywise in It to the global cult-following phenomenon that is the Rocky Horror Picture Show.

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2: 4 minutes past 3 Central, 2 Mountain for Prairie Public. I'm Danielle Webster. The Public Service Commission has approved interim rates for MDU electric customers. A large rate case is pending before the PSC. Commissioner Sherry Haugen-Hoffert says the utility is granted interim rate increases by state law. She says the rate increase in terms of annual revenue is $26 million effective September 1st. It amounts to 12.3% over the current rates. MDU has proposed a 14.5% rate increase, and that would raise the average residential customer's electric bill by $19. The PSC will hold hearings on that rate increase later. And the North Dakota Industrial Commission on Tuesday approved $205 million in loans for a project that aims to capture carbon emissions from a coal-fired power plant. That's according to reporting from the North Dakota Monitor. Minn Kota Power Cooperative recently partnered with Reliant Carbon Capture and Storage to operate the carbon capture and CO2 delivery system. The companies will split the loans, $45 million for Minn Kota and $160 million for Reliant, which will be issued through the state-owned Bank of North Dakota for Project Tundra. Mostly clear tonight, lows in the mid-40s to mid-50s. Tomorrow on Thursday, sunny skies, highs in the upper 70s to upper 80s. Mostly clear on Thursday night, lows in the 50s to lower 60s. And Friday should be mostly cloudy, a chance of showers and thunderstorms, highs ranging from around 80 in the northeast to around 90 degrees in the southwest. 6 minutes past the hour for Prairie Public, I'm Danielle Webster.
3: Welcome to Wednesday's Main Street here on Prairie Public. We are glad that you are with us today. I'm Craig Blumenschein. Coming up in just a bit, another edition of Prairie Plates. Rhombus Guys marks 15 years in downtown Fargo. And another celebration, 20 years of funk. We'll visit with members of Post-Traumatic Funk Syndrome as they look forward to celebrating their 20th anniversary this Friday. And we begin Main Street today with the fact that North Dakota ranks among the nation's riskiest states for teen drivers. Prairie Beat explores why and what families can do to keep young drivers safe.
4: Hey there, I'm Eric Detheridge.
2: And I'm Danielle Webster. We're back again with another episode of Prairie Beat,
4: our weekly news podcast here at Prairie Public. Oh, Danielle, I mean, what a week this is. I'm sure there are other things that are going on in the world aside from what happened yesterday, but yeah. We are still just mired in misery of the death of Dolly Parton, and then we find out somebody else decided to
2: Tim Curry passed away today. Also, they're both 80 years old, two absolute American icons.
4: Oh, totally. So we have to have a double feature now of 9 to 5 and the Rocky Horror Picture Show back to back. I think it'll be camp and... So aside from that awful news, what is on the beat this week?
2: All right. Well, before we begin, quick question. How old were you when you learned how to drive?
4: 15.
2: Okay. Well, I was 11. My dad taught me how to drive in his F-150 work truck. It had toolboxes and a fuel tank in the flatbed. And on the farm, I was basically the gopher for two or three summers there. I had a dad-imposed speed limit of like 30 miles per hour, and the truck had a bench seat in it. So when I moved the seat forward so I could reach the pedals, the whole seat moved up. And when I was giving rides to people between fields or farmyards or whatever, whoever I was shuttling had to be that close to the dashboard as well.
4: Okay, it sounds very North Dakota, very wild, very rural sort of... very, very rule averse. Like, so my own daughter it's not that far off from that age. I mean, my goodness, you just started the fifth grade today. How many more years we have till driving age? I just can't imagine her behind the wheel of any vehicle, let alone a work truck.
2: I know. It's kind of wild for me to think about, too. But honestly, you know, it is. It is very rural. And it's just the time and the circumstance that we were in at that time. And I think a lot of rural kids have similar stories. Despite those circumstances, though, like any type of precautions we may have taken back then, it was still probably not the safest thing for me to be doing at that age. There was a survey that came out this week from the finance firm Wallet Hub about how all 50 states stack up against each other when it comes to safety for teen drivers. And North Dakota ended up in the bottom 10.
4: Ooh.
5: That's Chip, C-H-I-P, Lupo, L-U-P-O, writer and analyst at Wallet Hub.
2: So we talked to Chip from time to time about the different surveys that they do at Wallet Hub, and North Dakota came in at 41 out of 50 on this list. He says there are a number of different things to consider when it comes to road safety for teens.
5: We took all 50 states and we evaluate them across three key dimensions when it comes to driving: safety, economic environment, which is key, which is often overlooked, and driving laws. And from there, we applied 23 metrics, and those range from things such as driving schools per capita, quality of roads, maximum cost of speeding ticket, cost of car repairs. And we do so to kind of create kind of a comprehensive look other than just things such as accident rates or insurance, because obviously teen drivers are inexperienced, so there's always going to be a risk of an accident.
4: Well, that really makes a lot of sense, especially the part about speeding tickets. And I know that we've talked about that before. Traffic fines in North Dakota are not all that punitive.
2: There will be talk of that, though, in the next legislative session this coming spring. The speed limits on the interstate highways have increased, and now it seems that lawmakers may be a little interested in amending those speeding fines, so we'll see what happens there. Not much has really changed in about 50 years, so it might be time. Laws, of course, do play into this, but Chip Lupo was quick to point out as well that other states in the bottom 10, like South Dakota, Idaho, Nebraska, Wyoming, Montana, these are rural states that will have a lot in common. People drive a lot more miles in states like this on average, nearly 13,000 miles per year. And there are things Chip mentioned as well that don't get considered often, the economic factors. Car repairs are very expensive in North Dakota. And also adding a teen driver to your insurance policy is a hit to the wallet as well.
5: North Dakota has the sixth highest average car repairs at $364.62. Now, insurance is kind of a mixed bag because states, you know, insurance is a responsibility of the states. And North Dakota fared close to the bottom, 48th in terms of punitive of insurance companies towards high-risk drivers, meaning you're not getting punished enough, more or less, for bad driving behavior. 114% increase in your car insurance when you add a teen driver, the 13th highest in the country. So that's a pretty eye-opening stat right there.
4: Yeah, I can see how that could create a little less incentive for good behavior. Like, yes, the teen insurance rates are high, but they don't go through the roof if they get speeding tickets. And we do drive a lot more in rural states, so that clearly makes more opportunities for accidents and things like that. And certainly it's an issue across the board, but distracted driving, I got to say, that's probably a bit more pronounced for teenagers.
2: Yes, Chip Lupo said that, but I also have some law enforcement muscle behind that claim, too.
6: Obviously, the first thing we think of as distractions is a cell phone, but there's so many more distractions than that. That could be a simple thing of your water bottle that fell down to the ground and you're picking it up and you go out of your lane. That's a huge distraction, right? That water bottle is not necessary to the operation of your vehicle. Just leave it there for safety reasons. You can get it once you stop.
2: That's Bennett Bitts. He's a trooper with the North Dakota Highway Patrol. He says other distractions can even include other passengers in the vehicle. He says those can affect more than just teen drivers. So you and I are susceptible to those as well. The most important thing is paying attention to the road in front of you and not other conversations you may be having in the car. Now, when I described learning to drive when I was 11, it sounds crazy now, but back then the laws were a bit different. When you were 12, you could actually get a farm permit in North Dakota. And I think that was going to be the plan for me, but clearly it's not entirely safe for kids that young to be driving. So the laws changed and the farm permit went away once I did turn 12. I got my license to drive at age 14, and that has since changed too. You can get your permit at age 14, but you must have someone in the car with you with at least 3 years of driving experience in the car. And at 15, you can take a driver's ed course and then a road course to get your license.
6: It is a restricted driver's license in North Dakota, so there's a couple things with that is, you know, there's no driving between 9 p.m. or sunset, whichever is later. There are some exceptions to that rule where if it has to do with a school event or school activity or work or any religious activities. And then there's no electronic device use allowed. That includes even a hands-free phone call. So you can't call home asking mom what's for supper or something like that. You know, even if it's a hands-free law. So you got to make that phone call before you even leave the parking lot if you're age 15. And then once you hit the age of 16, you are then in an unrestricted license where those couple extra curfews and the electronic device rule. Electronic device rule still applies, but once you hit 16, you have a full driver's license at that point.
4: So you said you got your license at 14?
7: That was the law back then, yep.
4: Wow, North Dakota, the wild frontier. Woo. Have to say, it does sound like over the years, steps have been made to make things a little more restrictive and safer for those teen drivers, even those on the farm. And even though it hasn't improved our standing much on the national stage as far as safety goes, and I guess with some of the factors at play here with the miles, we have to drive, et cetera, et cetera. There isn't much we can do about that. But with the legislature in session again in a few months, perhaps, there will be more movement on that front.
7: Another thing Chip Lupo at Wallet Hub said was that in some states, things are just done differently. You know, in many places, you take your driving lessons at an actual driving school, whereas places like North Dakota, and this was the case for me, like driver's ed is offered as a summer elective through the school system, and it's a football coach or something that teaches it. Mine was the boys' golf coach, actually. Yeah. So there are some political, some structural and funding things going on there that could improve, but it's a much larger system that would have to be looked at there. And he also mentioned things like, you know, things like teen drinking and driving could improve. Teens in North Dakota also do tend to drive distracted. In their survey, he said 55% of those surveyed had been cited in the last 30 days for texting or emailing while driving. It's a far more comprehensive issue than what we may consider on the surface. And Trooper Bits does say that a lot of traffic stops they do for speeding and other infractions do include frank discussions about measures all drivers can take to be safer on the roads. There are things all of us can do to make the roads safer.
4: So off the top of my head, no speeding, no distractions, and wear your seatbelt. Those are some pretty basic good tips and certainly a lot for all of us to think about as our kids are coming of age. Getting behind the wheels of vehicles, I know I'm not going to be able to teach my child how to drive a stick shift because they don't make them anymore. But we all have to help them understand the responsibility they're going to have as drivers. Thanks for all that today, Danielle. Have you in the newsroom been working on any other stories this week?
7: Well, this week our headlines include a UND professor being named an ambassador to the Council on Foreign Relations.
8: At the dig site we have just south of Bismarck Mandan, we found two really nice T-Rex teeth.
7: The popularity of North Dakota's annual dinosaur digs. And Dave's Do You Know That column this week is great. It's about the difference between North Dakota's legislative sessions and reconvened sessions.
4: Ah, yes. Always great to be able to gain more context on the day's news with Dave's super-duper institutional knowledge on North Dakota politics. It's such an asset for us at Prairie Public and for you, dear listeners. So great. Thank you for all that, Danielle, today.
7: You bet. 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
4: All right, that's it for this week's Prairie Beat. I'm Eric Dethridge.
7: And I'm Danielle Webster. We'll see you on the beat next week.
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11: It's a pleasure to be here again.
12: Happy to be here indeed.
10: Thanks for coming in today. We'll talk a little bit about the anniversary, talk about the specials, the celebration, and then we'll get into food a little bit because I do like your pizzas, Drew.
11: Well, we appreciate that, Rick. You order enough of them, so I did get that.
10: I do. I'm well-seasoned with your menu. Well, you're going to be celebrating this Saturday, August 29th, the 15th anniversary. at the 606 Main Avenue location in Fargo, not the Grand Forks location. I think that's going to celebrate like a 20th anniversary.
11: 20th anniversary next year. Yeah. Wow. Isn't that crazy?
10: So you've had a lot of success in the Red River Valley. What do you attribute to that success? You see a lot of restaurants opening and closing, especially in downtown Fargo these days. What's the success story?
11: It's hard to nail down to just kind of one thing. The main thing is the customers, right? If you don't have customers coming in, if you don't have a loyal following, you're not going to be able to be successful. And you even see some fabulous local restaurants that have a big customer base, like Burn Bombs, for example, that doesn't even keep them going. So the other part is the employees and kind of the culture that we've built at Rhombus Guys, trying to take care of those customers and trying to take care of our employees. And if you can nail those two things in the restaurant business, you're probably going to have some success.
10: I would say the people are the secret. I feel welcome when I go in there. It's a great environment. The food is always good. The chefs talk to you, bartenders, even the managers are nice.
11: Sometimes.
10: Drew, how long have you been working at Rhombus Guys?
11: I joined Rhombus Guys in 2012, just as a server/bartender. I took over as general manager in 2014 and never looked back.
10: Kaylin, how long have you worked at Rhombus Guys now?
12: Yeah, I've been at Rhombus Guys since 2018. It was my first job. I started as a hostess and then I just never left, graduated college and still never left. I'm right where I want to be.
10: Describe Rhombus Guys for our listeners, if you can, Kaylin. It's kind of eclectic. It's fun.
12: Yeah, it's a funky vibe. You're going to find something from beers to fancy cocktails, kind of something for everybody. Big family, a place where you can find friends, no matter if you're an employee or a customer or just stopping in one time, you're going to remember the place.
10: Rhombus is special for like a pizza-oriented restaurant, pizza focus. Kaylin, what do you think makes it different than other pizza restaurants you've been to?
12: We do pizza a bit differently. I mean, we just have so many options, lots of fun ones, things that you wouldn't necessarily expect to be on pizza. And we do the pizza of the month. That's something that we strive for, to come up with new ideas and do fun things that you can't find other places.
10: And we'll talk a little bit more about the pizza of the month here in a little bit. We're talking with Drew Ballstead and Kaylin Langsness of Rhombus Guys, Fargo location today here on Prairie Plates, about a 15th anniversary event celebration coming up this Saturday at their location at 606 Main Avenue in downtown Fargo. Well, let's talk about food a little bit. What specials are you going to be having for your celebration this Saturday?
11: Like I said earlier, you can't get to 15 years without a big part of it being, or the main part of it, being your customers and being your employees. So we kind of did some specials that we wanted to highlight those two groups. So it's 15-year anniversary, so we're going to do $15 18-inch pizzas.
10: Wow.
11: That is a very good deal.
10: That's a very good deal.
11: We are a locally owned place, and you know everybody knows how crazy food is right now. So our pizzas typically are not the most cheap, but you know a $15 18-inch, that's any of our 18-inch deals, any of our 18-inch pizzas. We're going to have $1.50 draft beers, well drinks, and kind of our sipper drinks too, which is also a very good deal, especially on some of our IPAs. Come and drink us dry. That's fine. We're going to have some gift card drawings kind of every hour at the 15-minute mark throughout the day. Get to draw a gift card. Those are going to range in a bunch of different amounts, but there'll be some $150 gift cards in there. And then, you know, one of the things that I wanted to do was, like I said, the employees are kind of the backbone of the place. I've been there quite a long time. You know, I wasn't there from the beginning, but I joined in 2012. We opened in 2011. And just so many great employees that have come through there. And so for anybody who has ever worked for us, it doesn't matter if you're there for a day or if you are still there, we're going to do a free pizza for anybody who's ever been employed by Rhombus Guys.
10: I think that's really awesome. And I'm going to come and wash dishes the day before this anniversary.
11: We might need it the day after.
10: Yeah, that's true. I might be too late for the free pizza then, but that's okay. What would you say is the most popular pizza customers order at Rhombus Guys?
12: Yeah, hands down, most popular is going to be our T-Rex pizza. I mean, we live in the Midwest. People love meat. And so it's just a meat lover's pie, and we've won best pizza over the years with that pizza, and yeah, people love it.
10: And what's all on that? Pepperoni, sausage?
12: Yeah, pepperoni, sausage, bacon, beef, Canadian bacon.
10: Sounds good to me.
11: Not my personal favorite. I like vegetables, but people love it. You know, like she said, it's the Midwest. People love meat.
4: I want to ask about the pizza of the month, Drew. It's a birria pizza.
11: Yeah, the birria. It's been something that's kind of been in the back of my head for a long time, not just because birria, you know, tacos are so popular now, but, you know, I'd had them, you know, years ago before they became popular and have always loved it and kind of loved the concept. But I wasn't quite sure if people would be open to kind of the dipping aspect of it. It's taking pizza and turning it on its head a little bit. You know, most people are used to pizza being kind of a self-contained type of thing. But we did a pizza a couple years ago called the French Dip. One of our owners came up with that one, and it went gangbusters. People just loved it and loved the dipping aspect of it. So then I revisited the concept of a birria pizza, you know, earlier this year. And yeah, it's great. I mean, it's going to have birria meat. It's going to have mozzarella, cojita cheese, white onion, and cilantro after. And then we house make a birria consomme that is for dipping in it. And it's kind of what makes the pizza is the consomme.
4: I love it, and I need to try that. And consomme for birria tacos is usually a beef broth that has a lot of chili in it. It's kind of the braising liquid.
11: Yeah, and that's what we did. Now, we don't have traditional ovens. We just have the kind of impinger ovens. The, you know, the beer

0: that we bought in. All the different kind of large food groups have been playing with some of this. And it's kind of why it took enough time that they have now have made one that are kind of up to our standards. We make the consomme ourselves, so it's going to have ancho and guajillo chilies, beef base, a bunch of different of your favorite Mexican spices and all that kind of stuff. And then we kind of, you know, make our own chili paste and then slow cook it and add the stock. And it's really kind of a labor of love. It takes quite a while.
1: That might be a new favorite. I need to try that one.
0: It's only here till the end of the month, so you only got a few days left.
1: Well, Kalen, I'd like to talk a little bit about the bar because I see you back behind the bar sometimes, and it's a full bar, beer, wine, cocktails. Talk a little bit about the bar.
2: We got a huge bar. We got so many bottles of liquor, 24 taps. We do a specialty cocktail menu every season, well, winter, summer. And we've had a lot of local beers on our taps as well that people really enjoy coming and trying those. Bartenders that love to experiment as well, so they can kind of help figure out what you like, what you want, work with you. And one of the things that I really like is we have added mocktails. We're starting to put focus on those. They've kind of been up and coming, and I personally don't drink myself, so everyone is going to find something at the bar, whether they drink or they don't. And it gives you opportunities to try so many different things.
1: And you have a lot of local beers on tap. Mm. How many beers do you have on tap?
2: 24.
0: Wow. 24. We don't keep any domestics on tap, really. We have Busch Light now, only because one of our owners made me.
1: It's popular here.
0: But when I took over the bar program back in 2014, I got rid of all of the yellow beers, which really, you know, opens it up to be able to feature more local things or things from kind of around the region. You know, we're not like Front Street back in the day where we only have regional beers, but, you know, we try to focus on that. We try to, you know, support local brewers, distillers, all of those kind of things, you know, kind of in the region, Minnesota, North Dakota, South Dakota, because they support us too. A lot of these places will have our frozen pizzas and all that kind of thing. And, you know, rising waters raise all ships. So if we can feature another local business or a regional business and give them some more customers, then we're happy to do it.
1: I think that's really great, and you can get some of those beers on the rooftop. There is a rooftop when the weather is cooperating during warmer seasons, and it's going to be a part of the Saturday celebration. There may be a special movie. We can't say which one, but Brandt does these special movies around town, Fargo Theater, Rhombus Guy's Rooftop, and I think that starts at 10 p.m.
0: 10 p.m., yeah. So we do a summer movie series. Anybody listening to this now has missed all of them, but this last one. So every Saturday we do a movie starting at 10 o'clock. Most of it, you know, we kind of published the schedule ahead of time, let everybody know what they're going to see. But yeah, my buddy Brett Brandt, who does a bunch of great movies at the Fargo Theater, kind of partnered with him this year. And my favorite thing that he does is doing secret movies where you show up, he picks the movie, and you don't know what you're going to see until it starts to roll. And I always thought that was really fun. So in coordination with the anniversary party, he's going to do a secret movie starting at 10 p.m. Come and see what it is. I have no idea myself. I told him, don't even tell me. I don't want to know.
1: Well, anything you'd like to add, Kalen or Drew, about the anniversary celebration on Saturday?
0: Being downtown in downtown Fargo for so long, you know, you see restaurants that have been there before you, like Sammy's, that are still crushing it. You see other restaurants that come around that just blow your mind, like Burn Bombs, and now they're gone and we're still here. And, you know, it really makes you feel blessed to be in this community and to be somewhere that customers continue to want to go to. And, you know, it's not something that happens overnight. It takes a long time, and it takes a lot of hard work, and it takes a lot of kind of community spirit to have a local restaurant that can have the longevity that we have. And from a personal level, I feel very blessed that we've been able to serve so many people and touch so many lives.
1: Congratulations on the celebration and the anniversary.
0: Thanks, Rick.
1: Yeah, I think it's really special. Well, how can folks find you online? RhombusGuysPizza.com, Facebook, Instagram?
0: Yeah, RhombusGuysPizza.com, Rhombus Guys Fargo on a lot of social tape things, Rhombus Pizza. If you put in Rhombus Guys, you'll find links to all of the stuff. We're all over the internet.
1: Well, come say hi to Drew and Kalen this Saturday, Rhombus Guys Fargo at 606 Main Avenue, celebrating 15 years. Congratulations again, and thank you so much for coming in. It's been a pleasure talking to you both.
0: Thanks, Rick.
2: Thank you.
1: This has been another edition of Prairie Plates here on

0: Still ahead on this Wednesday's Main Street, members of Fargo-Moorhead's post-traumatic funk syndrome look back on two decades of music, memorable performances, and giving audiences their unique sound. They'll celebrate their 20th anniversary this Friday at the TAC Event Center in Dilworth. That's ahead. Stay with us.
1: For Prairie Public, I'm Danielle Webster. The Public Service Commission has approved interim rates for MDU electric customers. A large rate case is pending before the PSC. Commissioner Sherry Haugen-Hoffert says the utility is granted interim rate increases by state law.
2: It says that if interim rates are requested, the commission shall order that interim rate schedule take effect no later than 60 days after the initial filing date, and without a public hearing.
1: Haugen-Hoffert says the rate increase in terms of annual revenue is $26 million, effective September 1st.
2: So the interim rate increase of $12.90 per month for the residential customer will take effect September 1st, 2026.
1: That's 12.3% over the current rates. Commissioner Jill Kringstad offered further clarification.
3: This interim rate is only going to apply to the basic service charge, the demand charge, and the energy charge on customer bills. So it's not going to be applied to the different riders that we have on there. Because sometimes I think when customers look at a bill and they hear, you know, a rate increase in terms of a percentage, what they tend to do is just look at their total bill, apply that percentage, and say, oh my goodness, this is how much my bill is going to go up.
1: MDU has proposed a 14.5% rate increase, and that would raise the average residential customer's electric bill by $19. The PSC will hold hearings on that rate increase later. The State Water Commission has voted to add another $2 million to a water assistance program for livestock producers. That's due to continuing drought conditions over much of North Dakota. The commission had earlier approved $2 million for the program that provides cost-share assistance for producers. April Walker chairs the commission. She says the demand has been brisk.
4: From what Director Haas has told me, there's never been a program that has had the response to the degree in which this has. So we are being very timely in helping our producers.
1: North Dakota Department of Water Resources Director Reese Haas.
5: To date, we have 221 applications. At this rate, we would have been out of money by the end of the day today.
1: The funding comes from oil extraction tax revenue. And the North Dakota Industrial Commission on Tuesday approved $205 million in loans for a project that aims to capture carbon emissions from a coal-fired power plant. That story according to the North Dakota Monitor. Minn Kota Power Cooperative recently partnered with Reliant Carbon Capture and Storage to operate the carbon capture and CO2 delivery system. The companies will split the loans, $45 million for Minn Kota and $160 million for Reliant, which will be issued through the state-owned Bank of North Dakota for Project Tundra. For Prairie Public, I'm Danielle Webster.

0: This is Main Street on Prairie Public. I'm Craig Blumenschein. For 20 years, post-traumatic funk syndrome has been bringing the sound and the spectacle of the great horn bands to stages across the region. The Fargo-Moorhead Ensemble combines horns and keyboards, bass, drums, guitar, male and female vocals. It's a repertoire that draws blood from Chicago, Blood, Sweat, and Tears, Earth, Wind, and Fire, Tower of Power, James Brown, and others for sure. Along the way, the group has performed with school bands, community ensembles, and the Fargo-Moorhead Symphony Orchestra recently and established a holiday tradition of its own as well. This Friday, August 28th, Post-Traumatic Funk Syndrome will celebrate its 20th anniversary with an all-ages performance at the TAK, T-A-K, music venue in Dilworth. Joining us are two of the longtime members of the band. Russell Peterson is an associate professor of music at Concordia College, as well as the band's alto saxophonist, coordinator, and arranger. And Dr. Nathaniel Dickey is chair of Concordia's music department, a professor of trombone, and appropriately enough, the trombonist for the post-traumatic funk syndrome. Russ and Nat, welcome to Main Street, and congratulations on 20 years of making the music.
1: Hey, thanks. Great to be with you.
2: Yeah.
0: Russ, take me back to 2006 or maybe even before. What happened in your musical life that kind of made you decide that the FM area needed a large horn-driven funk band?
1: Yeah, good question. What was going through our heads? Well, when our original bass player, his name was Toby Curtwright, approached me and said, hey, I've got a couple charts arranged for rock band with horns. And I said, oh, I'd love that. I've never really done that in my career, and I've always loved the horn bands, Tower of Power and Earth, Wind, and Fire, of course. He said, yeah, I've got a couple tunes that are arranged for three horns, which would mean the band would only be, you know, nine people, which is still way too many if you ever want to make any money. He said, I've also got some that are arranged for six horns. Now we're into the 12 people range. And I said, well, we're not going to make any money whether it's 9 or 12, so we might as well just bring everybody along. So we decided on six horns. So the band has two trumpets, trombone, three saxophones, alto, tenor, barry, piano, bass, drums, guitar, and two singers, a male vocalist and a female. So we can cover everything from James Brown to Aretha Franklin. So there's really nothing that the band can't do then. And we read the charts that this bass player had. I got so excited, I started to arrange some really quick. Before you knew it, we had an evening's worth of music, and we did our first concert 20 years ago, downtown Fargo at Dempsey's, which is, of course, still there. The upstairs called the Aquarium. And I still remember it. It was absolutely packed. I don't know how we packed the room our first night, but it was really a beautiful, magical night.
0: Matt, how did you find the band?
2: Well, Russ found me, which is typically how this works. I was still relatively new here at the time. And Russ said, hey, Nat, we're going to do this funk band. And I was like, yeah, okay, cool. And showed up. I mean, honestly, I had played in a group like this in college very briefly, just a student group. And since then, it really had not had, I'd listened to a lot of the music, but had not had a chance to do any playing of it. So I was just excited. And I think that's kind of how a number of us got involved. I mean, Russ, I always call Russ the impresario of Fargo-Moorhead. So he knows who to call. And, you know, and when we did that first gig, at least in my memory, none of us was expecting it to be anything but a one-off. You know, we're going to do this. God, it would be fun. We'll play this thing. Great. And we played it. And then next thing you know, Russ is like, hey, guys, we got another gig. And I was like, what?
0: Nice. Tell me about it, Russ. This wasn't this big vision that you had just mapped out that said, hey, 20 years from now, we're going to be playing our anniversary concert here down the road. It didn't happen that way.
1: Not at all. Not at all. It was, let's kind of just see where this goes and see if people can put up with. There's a lot of stuff that goes on behind the scenes with any rock band. You're talking about not only agreeing on the music you're going to do, agree on who gets the solo, who gets the front, who gets to stand where. There's crazy discussions. And then who's going to carry the amps and the chords and the speakers into the place, set them up? Who's going to run sound? Who's going to pack up after the gig at 2 a.m?
2: Who's going to write the checks?
1: Who's going to balance the books? So I think we were pretty naively just jumping into it with both feet, but we just kept having so much fun and we just kept getting calls. We really have never booked this band much, meaning we've never gone out and actively tried to find events. They just keep coming at us.
2: Yeah, I remember within that first year, we started getting more calls than we wanted to do. Like, all of us have jobs, you know, and most of us are teachers. And we at some point, we had to talk about how many do we want to do in a month, you know? And I feel like we, at one point, we were like, two a month is enough. Except in the summer, we can do a few more. And then we started getting calls for things like weddings, corporate parties, things like that. And it was like, oh, okay. So now we have to think about how many of those can we do? You know, it was just, I mean, what a great problem to have.
0: I'm sure everyone who's listening is wondering the same question that I wondered and am wondering even now when I first heard about you guys. What the heck does post-traumatic funk syndrome mean? Where did it come from?
1: We're still trying to figure that out. Yeah. That was just a joke set out by our lead singer at the time, Jay Beach. And everybody just laughed and said, what the hell? We're just kind of doing this almost as a joke thing.
0: When you were at Dempsey's, were you the post-traumatic?
1: Oh, yeah. We had posters. That was that pre-internet, Nat?
0: That might have been close.
2: Not pre-internet, but it was pre-smartphone.
1: It was pre-smartphone, and it was pre-Facebook.
2: Yep.
1: It was pre-social media. So we were still kind of advertising with posters on telephone poles, I think.
0: Is this work for you guys, or is this just fun?
1: God, no. I mean, we always say we charge to load in and load out. Mm-hmm. And we play for free. Yep.
2: Exactly.
0: We're going to get together Friday night. Alum are part of this gig here. What's going to happen?
1: Yeah, so we've contacted all of our, we call them the band exes, all of our alum, and we have five coming in Friday night to sit in. I'll go down the list. Ryan Jackson, he's teaches at MSUM here in Moorhead. He's a recording technology teacher. He was one of our former vocalists. He'll come in. Another vocalist, Jay Beach, who now lives in the Twin Cities. He's coming up to sit in. Another singer, Sarah Morgan. She's the daughter of Mike Morgan, who used to be the anchor, I think, KBOY. She's coming in from Madison. We have two former guitar players, Tom Carvell and John Rudolph, coming back to join us too. So it'll be a full stage.
0: You guys mentioned that, hey, you have jobs, you know, can't do this all the time, but do you wish that your job, so to speak, was this and you could just make a go of this all across the country? It seems to me you're good enough to do that.
2: Well, I'm just going to say there's a part of me that does wish that, no doubt. But honestly, having read biographies and watched documentaries of musicians who tour all the time, as fun as that life looks, there's a lot of hardship that can go into that, being away from home and just some of the things that can happen on the road. I feel like we're kind of in the sweet spot, to be honest with you. We live in this amazing musical community of Fargo-Moorhead that's, you know, it's not too big, it's not too small. It has an incredible community of people who appreciate music. I never stop being surprised and amazed and grateful for the people that come out, not only to post-traumatic, but other shows that we do with the symphony and jazz and things like that. I mean, it's just such a great area for music. And the fact that we get to do this, which I just have to give Russ a lot of the credit. I mean, Russ, like I said, is kind of the front man of the band. Not kind of. He is the front man of the band. And honestly, the person who does a lot of the setting up and tearing down. I mean, we're there to help. So to have someone like Russ leading is incredible. And yes, we probably could tour more. I don't know how Russ feels about it, but from my perspective, we play about as much as I want to.
0: How do you feel, Russ?
1: Yeah, I'm with Nat. You know, we have this great musical life here, and Nat and I both love teaching. So we're both teaching here at Concordia College. We like to work with the high school students. We like to play in the Fargo-Moorhead Symphony. We like to play jazz. We play jazz every Monday and Thursday nights. So, like, we have a great, rich musical life. And if you go on the road and you're playing one band, one set on the road every night, I think I'd actually get a little bit bored. I like the variety that Nat and I have in our lives, where we both straddle both jazz, rock, and classical music. Every week we're doing something different. So there's always the what if with guys like us. What if we would have moved to New York? Could we have toured with Bruce Springsteen?
2: Yeah.
1: So we're, you know, who knows, but we're happy where we are.
0: I drove through Concordia's campus on Sunday, saw all these freshmen, maybe, maybe some upperclassmen who are kind of getting ready to go. And here they are, they're coming into your class and they're seeing these two dudes and then they're learning about you. About what you do. What do they tell you?
2: Well, it's, I'll start and then Russ probably has more stories than me, but it's certainly fun to, you know, visit high schools in the area and meet teachers and students and, you know, have them ask questions about, you know, what's it like to be playing professionally and teaching and, you know, realizing that, you know, that that's a dream that we followed and were successful in. And there are kids today thinking the same thing we did 20, 30 years ago. You know, as society changes and technology changes and all these things, like music is kind of a constant that people need and care about. And so it's pretty gratifying to have students come. I just met with four new advisees who are all trombone players, and they're just excited to be here. They want to start playing in our Concordia band and jazz band and hope to get a chance to play through college and beyond.
0: Russ?
1: My students love it. We get a lot of our students coming out to our concerts, so they kind of don't know what to make of us. We're college teachers by day, wannabe rock and rollers at night. But the great thing is we always have our students sit in with the band. It's like, so everything's written out for the horn section. So if you're a good reader, you could come in and read the trombone book. You could read the tenor sax book. It's all printed out well. So when we get good students, that's kind of their reward. They get to sit in and play a gig with the post-traumatic.
0: Enjoying my conversation with Russell Peterson. He's an associate professor of music at Concordia College, as well as the band's alto saxophonist, coordinator, and arranger, and Dr. Nathaniel Dickey. He's the chair of Concordia's music department and professor of trombone, and appropriately enough, the trombonist for post-traumatic funk syndrome, who's celebrating its 20th anniversary this Friday night, as you said, in front of the FM Symphony Orchestra at 6 p.m.
2: Yeah, Friday night will be a great night, as we were talking about earlier, bringing back some alumni of the band. We've got some commemorative T-shirts people can buy. We're going to play some of our old tunes, some of our new tunes, and really just have a celebration of this 20 years. That I still pinch myself that I'm in a rock band that's been together 20 years. I don't know how that happened.
0: It seems to me there are fewer and fewer bands like yours across the country. That 20, 30, 50 years ago, we would have found a lot more bands like yours. Do you agree with that? And why is that?
1: I agree. It's hard. You need somebody to manage 12 people's schedules. You need to have music that the 12 people can read, and you need 12 people that can read. Check this out. Like, we all read music. A lot of rock musicians do not read. They just listen and they come in and they play. But I like to do specific arrangements. I'll take this song and I put a little tag or I do a thing. If my drummer and my guitar player couldn't read, it would be very difficult. So we have this group of people that can really read anything that I put on paper, which is really fun for me. But then you could just show up to the gig and read it. So don't tell anybody. I hope nobody's listening, but this band doesn't rehearse that often. We should rehearse more.
0: I want to ask if when you do rehearse, then are your rehearsals different today than they were 20 plus years ago?
1: Definitely. So we'll probably, if we do, when we do rehearse, we're rehearsing the new stuff. We don't need to rehearse the Stevie Wonder song we've been doing for 20 years. So if I write a couple new things or write some new tunes for Symphony Rocks, we'll get together and read them. And really, the first rehearsal might be just, hey, watch that, cut off on one, cut off on two, you know, forte piano on this. But then everybody's ready to go. So it's kind of fun. I think that's why we've been able to last for 20 years is it's really kind of a low maintenance group. People show up, ready to go. It's fun. They go home.
0: It seemed, and you like each other. It's apparent to me that the band gets along. I'm sure you've been asked this question before, but I want to ask it again because I love the answer. Nat, you can play one song of the songs you do. What are you giving us?
2: Rosanna by Toto.
0: Okay.
2: My absolute favorite tune.
0: All right,
2: I don't know
0: Russ,
2: why, but I just love it.
1: Mine is September by Earth, Wind, and Fire.
2: Nice. Yeah.
0: Nice. Have you seen them do it live?
1: Yes, I have. And when they did it with Chicago, because Earth, Wind, and Fire and Chicago toured together for a while.
0: So one of the great concerts I've ever seen.
1: You've seen
0: it. In Denver, absolutely.
1: Oh, just the two groups playing each other's music.
0: And with each other.
1: With each other. Brilliant.
0: Very brilliant. Is it hard for you guys to play with another band like you did with the FM Symphony Orchestra?
2: No, I would say that's another kind of benefit of sort of the eclectic nature of the musicians in the band. We're all pretty experienced in a lot of different styles and contexts. Also, having an arranger like Russ makes it easy because he makes the two groups fit together really well. And then also having done it now 15 years, it falls together pretty nicely. You know, it's interesting. I was thinking about, we were just talking about not rehearsing a lot. But at the same time, we do have occasional subs. Everyone in the band has at least one, if not more, subs that can step in if we're sick or busy or something like that. I think what's been amazing over the years is when a sub comes in, you know, if they're good, which they always are because we don't pick people who aren't ready, they just fit right in. So, for example, Friday night, our regular drummer wasn't available. We had a guy from the Twin Cities come up and play who's played with us a bunch. Great. Super fun to have a different voice on that part, you know. Or sometimes we'll even have a sub singer if one of our singers isn't available. And then we might change the set list a little bit to make sure we're playing songs that singer can sing. But I think that's one of the things that makes it fun. I love to play with all 12 of us like we're going to do Friday night. But then, you know, occasionally one of my students will sit in or one of Russ's students. And it adds to the flavor to just have a different personality in the group. Even though the arrangements are the same, just subtle differences just make it kind of an interesting thing to be a part of.
0: Both of you get to complete this sentence, Rush, you first. You know you've attended a post-traumatic funk syndrome concert when?
1: When you hear Earth, Wind, and Fire.
0: All right, Matt?
2: When you can't stop tapping your toes when you're leaving.
0: I got to see your Christmas concert last year. Are you going to continue that tradition?
1: Yes. Yeah. We've been in talks with the Sanctuary, and even though we had worked with Jade Presents and they're no longer booking shows, we found a way to work directly with the Sanctuary. So we do have the date lined up. I could even tell you, there it is. It's December 18.
0: It's a great ticket if you have a chance to watch for it. All right. So we're going to have the 20-year celebration this Friday night at the TAC in Dilworth.
2: Yes.
0: The day after. What's ahead for you guys?
2: Well, that's our sixth show in August. So I think we've exceeded our quota for the
0: rest.
2: Well, probably
0: but you're starting a new school year,
2: working at our regular jobs. Right. Yeah, exactly.
1: The next day we actually have a Concordia Music Department faculty party at my house. So I'm cleaning and cooking the next morning.
2: It's also the first day of Pep Band, which I direct. So
1: Yeah, we just wake up and get down to the next thing.
0: But really, 5-10 years from now, do you think we're going to see the band, the PTFS, in the Fargo-Moorhead area?
1: I don't see why not. Nat, what do you think?
2: Absolutely. As long as Russ is still willing to lead it, I'll be there.
0: And lastly, before we go, FM's music aura, if you will, is what?
1: Eclectic.
2: Agreed.
1: You can go out and hear a metal band, a country band, a jazz band,
2: an art horn
1: band, yep. Singer-songwriter, just one guy with a guitar.
2: If you include the colleges, there's just tremendous variety happening at the three colleges, you know.
1: Right, and then bands ensemble, and orchestras and choirs.
2: Faculty soloists, guest artists, amazing.
0: Post-traumatic funk syndrome will celebrate its 20th anniversary Friday, August 28th. That's this Friday at the TAC Music Venue. That's at 1710 Center Avenue in Dilworth. It's an all-ages, family-friendly event. Begins with the doors opening at 6 o'clock. Our guests have been Russell Peterson, Associate Professor of Music at Concordia College and the band's alto saxophonist, coordinator, and arranger, and Dr. Nathaniel Nat Dickey, Chair of Concordia's Music Department, Professor of Trombone, and the band's trombonist.
2: Craig, can I interrupt and just say, if people want to get tickets, they can get them on the TAC website. And it is possible this show will sell out. So I would recommend trying to get tickets in advance if you want to attend.
0: We hope that many, many do, and that you fill the place. It's worth it. If you haven't seen them perform, why should they come? Why should they come and see the band?
1: Why should you listen to Stevie Wonder?
2: Yeah.
1: Why should you listen to Aretha Franklin and James Brown? It's timeless music. Chicago, Peter Gabriel, who knows, B.B. King.
2: It's real music too, and I don't mean to denigrate, but I know there is music being produced today that feels to me like it's cooked up in a studio and it doesn't necessarily have a lot of real human beings involved. But this music is all happening when you're listening, and it's 12 people collaborating. And also, TAC is a great venue. If you haven't been to TAC to hear a concert, they've got a wonderful stage. They've got a wonderful sound system. They do have a bar, and it's just a great place to listen to music.
0: Congratulations to both of you and all the members of Post Traumatic Funk Syndrome for bringing us 20 years of music, a lot of energy and funk in the region. To you both, thanks for joining us on Main Street.
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0: 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That's up next on Prairie Public. And if you're listening to us during the evening broadcast, keep it here for Travel with Rick Steves. 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
2: This is Dakota Datebook for August 26th. Edmund Halley was an English astronomer, mathematician, and physicist. In 1720, he was named the second astronomer royal. He produced a map of the stars in the southern sky and received many awards and accolades. On this date in 1682, he made the finding for which he is still remembered today. It was then that Halley identified the comet that still bears his name. It's often said that Halley discovered the comet, but that is not quite accurate. Halley studied the paths of comets observed by astronomers in 1531, 1607, and 1682. He determined they followed strikingly similar orbits. He proposed the theory that they were actually the same comet reappearing on a predictable schedule. He calculated its orbit and predicted its return in 1758. He died in 1742 and did not live to see it. But when it arrived on schedule, Halley's name became inextricably connected to that comet. By 1909, North Dakota newspapers were excited about the return of Halley's comet, which was expected in April of the following year. It had last appeared in 1835. At 74 years, the comet was just slightly ahead of schedule. There was some controversy over the reported appearance of the comet in January of 1910. Because it was visible early, some claimed it was a tramp comet and that Halley's comet would appear weeks later. The Williston Graphic newspaper noted that while local residents reported observing a comet, scientists were skeptical that it was Halley's comet. That judgment about the so-called daylight comet proved to be correct when Halley's comet finally did make its appearance in April. There were grand forecasts about the effect the comet's arrival would have. One professor predicted the stardust that will fall from the comet will have much effect on the minds of the people, adding that the comet will open up a new cycle of thought. The most famous comet in history is a ball of ice and dust about 10 miles long. It loops around the sun in a predictable pattern and is visible from Earth every 75 to 79 years. It is the only regularly recurring comet visible to the naked eye. It last appeared in 1986. Anyone hoping to see Halley's comet will have to be patient. Its next appearance is predicted to be in 2061. Today's Dakota Datebook is written by Dr. Carol Butcher. I'm Merrill Pepcorn.
3: Dakota Datebook is produced in cooperation with the State Historical Society of North Dakota, with funding by the Study ND, North Dakota's largest lifelong learning community.
0: And that's it for this Wednesday's Main Street. We are deeply grateful that you spent time with us. Tomorrow on the show, in a closer look with the monitor, beginning September 1st, SNAP benefits in North Dakota can no longer be used for candy, energy drinks, and sweetened beverages. What's the impact on grocers, especially small rural stores? Plus, the Great American Folk Show takes a final bow. Host Todd Rousseau and Prairie Public's program manager and producer of the show, Eric Dethridge, reflect on 6 years of music, storytelling, and unexpected connections. That's all ahead tomorrow on Main Street, and we look forward to your joining us again.

mostly clear skies tonight. Lows in the mid-40s to mid-50s. Your Thursday tomorrow, sunny with highs in the upper 70s to upper 80s. Mostly clear tomorrow night. Lows in the 50s to lower 60s. And Friday should be mostly cloudy with a chance of showers and thunderstorms. Highs ranging from around 80 in the northeast to around 90 in the southwest. That's your weather from member-supported Prairie Public. Coming up next hour, All Things Considered.

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1: I want our kids to get a good night's sleep. I want them focused in school. And social media has been a big problem on both of those fronts, and that's going to change.
2: Four states have reached a $17 billion settlement with Meta over child safety on Facebook and Instagram.
3: For Wednesday, August 26th, this is All Things Considered from NPR News.
2: I'm Elsa Chang.
3: And I'm Adrian Florido. The Medicare Bridge program launched this summer, offering GLP-1 drugs at a really low price.
4: The surprise was we expected there would be uptake. I think there's been a little bit more uptake than we even expected.
2: Also, as the WNBA has risen in popularity, so have threats aimed at the players.
3: That's why one team is working with groups that focus on national security.
5: I just want my players to think about their one mission, which is to be the most competitive, best player that they can when they come out to the court every night for a game.
2: And widespread devastation after flooding on the border of Nepal and Tibet.
3: Now news.
6: Live from NPR News in Washington, I'm Ryland Barton. Meta has agreed to pay up to $18 billion and add stronger child safety measures to its Facebook and Instagram platforms as part of a landmark legal settlement. The deal ends a trial over teen social media addiction and settles claims filed by 47 states. If approved by the court, it'll stop an avalanche of litigation by states against Meta. The company still faces lawsuits from individuals and school districts across the U.S. President Trump has confirmed that CIA Director John Ratcliffe recently traveled to Russia, but Trump gave almost no details on what Ratcliffe did on the trip. NPR's Danielle Kurtzleben has more.
7: Speaking on the Glenn Beck program, Trump downplayed the significance of Ratcliffe's trip.
8: He's there, you know, very sort of semi-routine. I hate to disappoint people. We would like to see the war with Ukraine end.
7: Kremlin spokesperson Dmitry Peskov has said the meeting was strictly between security services, and that Ratcliffe did not meet with President Vladimir Putin. Russia's war in Ukraine is now 4.5 years old. Before taking office, Trump repeatedly said he could end the war within one day. However, repeated White House attempts to help create a peace agreement have failed. Danielle Kurtzleben, NPR News.
6: Nashville is mourning the loss of beloved singer Dolly Parton. From member station WPLN, Mariana Bacchial reports all across the city, mourners have turned the usual tourist photo ops into memorials for Dolly.
9: Dolly Parton's face is all over Nashville, from license plates to the many colorful murals on alleyways. Karaoke bars fielded song requests from Jolene to My Tennessee Mountain Home in tribute to one of the most beloved singers in America. Outside Parton's Nashville property, 8-year-old Iris Spragans left flowers by a poster of Dolly.
10: She's the best.
9: Iris grew up getting books from Dolly Parton's Imagination Library. Her early literacy initiative has put 300 million free books into the hands of children. Parton's family has asked that, in lieu of flowers, mourners can make donations to her Imagination Library. For NPR News, I'm Mariana Bacayao in Nashville.
6: Inflation remained sticky last month. NPR's Scott Horsley reports on the latest data from the Commerce Department.
11: Consumer prices in July were up 3.7% from a year ago. According to the Commerce Department's inflation yardstick, which is closely tracked by the Federal Reserve, that's the same annual rate of price hikes as the month before. Prices rose 0.2% between June and July, and personal spending rose by a similar amount. Personal income rose a little faster during the month, so people were able to sock a little more money away. The personal savings rate rose to 3%, which is the highest it's been since April. Scott Horsley, NPR News, Washington.
6: Major U.S. stock indexes closed down slightly today after that report said inflation last month was a touch worse than economists expected. It's NPR.
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10: 4 minutes past the hour. You're listening to All Things Considered on member-supported Prairie Public. From the newsroom, I'm Danielle Webster. The State Water Commission has voted to add another $2 million to a water assistance program for livestock producers. That's due to continuing drought conditions over much of North Dakota. The commission had earlier approved $2 million for the program that provides cost-share assistance for producers. April Walker chairs the commission. She says the demand has been brisk.
13: From what Director Haas has told me, there's never been a program that has had the response to the degree in which this has. So we are being very timely in helping our producers.
10: North Dakota Department of Water Resources Director Reese Haas.
14: To date, we have 221 applications. At this rate, we would have been out of money by the end of the day today.
10: The funding comes from oil extraction tax revenue. And the North Dakota Industrial Commission on Tuesday approved $205 million in loans for a project that aims to capture carbon emissions from a coal-fired power plant. That reporting from the North Dakota Monitor, Minn Kota Power Cooperative recently partnered with Reliant Carbon Capture and Storage to operate the carbon capture and CO2 delivery system. The companies will split the loans, $45 million from Minn Kota and $160 million for Reliant, which will be issued through the state-owned Bank of North Dakota for Project Tundra. Sunny in Williston this hour, 78 degrees. Sunny in Minot, 77. Bismarck-Mandan, sunny, 81. Sunny in Dickinson, 79. Grand Forks and East Grand Forks, mostly sunny, 80 degrees. Devil's Lake, mostly sunny and 77. Mostly sunny in Fargo-Moorhead, 83. Jamestown, sunny skies and 77 degrees. 6 minutes past the hour for Prairie Public, I'm Danielle Webster. Coming up next on All Things Considered, Meta has agreed to new limits aimed at protecting young users on Facebook and Instagram. The settlement could also put pressure on TikTok, YouTube, and other platforms to follow suit. Stay with us.

0: This is All Things Considered from NPR News. I'm Adrian Florido in Washington.
1: And I'm Elsa Chang in Culver City, California. Meta has reached a deal with a coalition of state attorneys general. This halts a major child safety trial just 1 week after it began in Oakland. So what does that mean for social media companies and for the parents and others suing them? Well, Rachel Miro of member station KQED has been following this case in court and joins us now. Hi, Rachel.
2: Hi, Elsa.
1: Okay, so these state attorneys who were led by Rob Bonta here in California, they have been alleging that Meta intentionally designed these platforms to hook kids. What are those states saying now about today's settlement?
2: The agreement is worth up to $17 billion over 10 years, and the states insisted on major changes to Facebook and Instagram to make them less sticky to kids. For example, users under 18 face a default 2-hour daily limit and an overnight block from midnight to 6 a.m. Both those things would be under parental control. At a press conference this morning, Bonta said the deal wouldn't have been possible without the lawsuit.
3: They didn't agree voluntarily out of the goodness of their heart. We had a trial where we were hammering them. We had a litigation and a trial verdict hanging over their head, which was not going well for them.
2: He called this proposed settlement a, quote, enforceable blueprint.
1: Yeah, but I know that you've been talking with parents and with child advocates. How do they feel about this, quote, unquote, enforceable blueprint?
2: One of the biggest advocates lobbying for digital child safety is Jim Steyer of the nonprofit Common Sense Media. He said he's been seeing legislative progress in a number of states, but not at the federal level across Republican and Democratic administrations. Steyer called this settlement with Meta a watershed moment.
4: There's no question that the courts have become the most important area for redress in holding the big social media platforms accountable for the harms that they've caused.
2: Steyer adds Silicon Valley lobbyists have spent a massive amount of money trying to block legislation for years, a strategy that now appears to be backfiring in the courts and in public opinion polls. I also talked with Victoria Hinks of Marin County, who's suing a number of social media companies in a separate lawsuit. She argues her teenage daughter's suicide was linked to what algorithms showed her in her feeds. Like a number of local parents, she's been watching this trial in the courthouse in Oakland. The states were asking for as much as $1.4 trillion before the trial began. This settlement, just a fraction of that. But Hinks said $17 billion is still a lot.
5: Unfortunately, it's the only language they understand is money, and it needs to hurt a little bit for them to make changes so that it doesn't happen again.
2: Now, also, there are thousands of lawsuits pending against Meta, some of which Meta is appealing, some it's settled. This settlement the judges just signed off on would resolve most of the state lawsuits, but not individual personal injury lawsuits like Hinks or lawsuits brought by school districts.
1: Okay, that said, Meta has entered into this particular settlement. What are they saying exactly about the agreement?
2: They've denied the allegations in court, but here's Meta's head of legal, Steve Mahoney, in a recorded statement calling on other social media companies to adopt similar controls.
6: But this framework will only work if all our peers join us. Because teens move fluidly across dozens of apps, we need an industry-wide solution. We therefore call on our industry peers, TikTok and YouTube, to implement this new framework right away.
1: That is Rachel Miro from KQED. Thank you, Rachel.
2: Thank you.
0: Attorney General Phil Weiser of Colorado was in the courtroom arguing on behalf of a coalition of states that Meta knowingly designed its platforms to be addictive to children while hiding the harms they cause. He joins us now. Attorney General Phil Weiser, welcome.
7: It's great to be with you.
0: The settlement includes both cash penalties and an agreement by Meta to place limits on how children, people under 18, use their apps. Let's start with those limits. What are the most critical ones to your mind?
7: The pain that I have felt hearing about kids and families where they weren't sleeping at night because they got notifications and alerts all through the night. They were distracted the school day, spending an hour or more on their phones responding to social media when they should be focusing on school. That's going to change. Meta is now going to have quiet periods, no notifications, no alerts, no enticement to get on the platform. What are you missing during the school day? Or when kids need to be sleeping. Now, there are a bunch of other limits that include caps on the total amount of time, that include what are called productive pauses, encourage people to get off. But when you say to me, what is most important? I want our kids to get a good night's sleep. I want them focused in school. And social media has been a big problem on both of those fronts, and that's going to change.
0: How do you enforce these limits? How do you force Meta, for example, to make sure that kids can't just, you know, pose as an adult to open an Instagram account that's not subject to these limits?
7: One of the requirements of this decree is going to be age assurance that we're going to be able to prevent kids from pretending that they're of an appropriate age. So kids under 13, they're not allowed to join Instagram or be marketed to without parents consenting. And if kids are currently wanting to be on Instagram, it's been really easy because you put in your actual birthday and they say you can't join. So then people get the memo. They put in a different day and they join. There's been a lot of ways in which Instagram has been well aware this is happening and kids under 13 are on the platform. That's going to stop. We're going to now put in effective age assurance and effective protections so that underage kids are not getting on the platform. And there's going to be an auditor who's going to oversee the conduct of the company. And we're going to hold them to account. We're going to make sure they follow these rules. This is going to be a game changer.
0: Let's go to the money part of this settlement. $17 billion in penalties paid to the states over 10 years. Does Colorado have specific plans for that money?
7: My general plan is this money has a very clear intended purpose, addressing a youth mental health crisis induced in considerable part by social media. So that's the focus. How do we help our kids? And I'm going to actually be talking to parents who've lost kids. I'm going to be talking to kids, and I'm going to be asking the question, how do we make sure these funds help address a crisis that has been top of my mind and top of my work?
0: Attorney General, there was another landmark settlement back in the 90s, the 1998 tobacco settlement that was supposed to fund state anti-smoking programs, and states ended up using a lot of that money for things not related to smoking at all. How are you going to make sure that this meta-settlement money will actually benefit kids on this issue that you that's very important to you?
7: I'm not going to tolerate any misuse or misdirection of these funds. I'm in a unique position because I'm finishing my term as Attorney General, getting ready to get elected with the voters supporting me to be the next governor in Colorado, which means I'm going to have some oversight and abilities to be involved in this going forward. And what happened with tobacco is terrible because the money was not directed to its intended and really necessary use. We actually had a youth vaping crisis that came up because we had failed to keep our eyes on the ball. I'm going to keep my eyes on this ball. I'm going to make sure this money goes to where exactly it needs to go. When I handled a similar situation with opioids, I had a similar moral commitment that the money that we got from deaths because of overdoses had to go to address the opioid crisis. I feel the same way here. This money has to go to address youth mental health. I will not tolerate it going elsewhere.
0: Meta did release a statement today after the announcement of this settlement saying that its success is going to depend on other social media platforms like YouTube, like TikTok, also reforming how they do business. Have you had any conversations that lead you to believe that these other companies are going to follow suit here?
7: We are focused on this set of companies that you note. TikTok has very similar features that raise the same sorts of concerns. Snap and YouTube as well. And the need is for industry-wide relief. So there are cases that are mounting against TikTok, but the precedent we're setting here is one that we intend to follow and pursue across the industry.
0: I've been speaking with Phil Weiser, Attorney General of Colorado. Thank you.
7: Thank you.
1: An avalanche of mud, rock, and ice blocked a Himalayan river valley early Wednesday. That caused flooding that has killed more than 95 people in Nepal, a number that's likely to rise. Meanwhile, hundreds remain unaccounted for across Nepal and Tibet. NPR's Dia Hadid reports.
8: Footage from the Tibet side of the border with Nepal that was shared on local media showed a massive gush of water sweeping over a port building as people fled. As the water barreled down, residents filmed it sweeping away a bridge and washing away riverside settlements. Officials say hundreds are missing, including dozens of Hindu pilgrims. Many were from India. They were journeying to a sacred Hindu site, Mount Kailash. They included 77 pilgrims who were at an immigration office on the border when water enveloped the area. That's according to a social media post from a prominent spiritual leader known as Sadhguru, who arranged their travel. Experts say the avalanche of rock and ice potentially came from a collapsing glacier. That happened after.
9: There was an earthquake this morning, so that might have triggered this, maybe.
8: Muhammad Farooq Azam is an expert on the cryosphere, frozen water systems, at ISIMOD, an environmental advocacy group that focuses on Asia's high mountains. The avalanche blocked a river in a valley before bursting through. The group said the incident happened with exceptional speed and power, with one river rising about 30 feet within 30 minutes. Azam says the flooding was made more severe because it happened during the heavy rains of the monsoon season.
9: Everything is fully saturated already. The rivers are swollen, the surfaces, the soil.
8: Arun Bhaktashrestha, another expert on climate change in the Himalayan cryosphere, said while there had been similar events over the years, this was the worst he could recall. He said there was a trend.
10: If you look at the whole Hindu Kush Himalaya region, it seems like frequency of those events are getting more and more. The frequency, the types of those hazards are increasing.
8: He says the cause is clear.
10: Everything probably directly or indirectly is pointing finger towards the global warming.
8: And in a year of extremes, this was another. Dear Hadid, NPR News.
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11: 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Or perhaps you're hearing us on one of our low-powered translators, like K218FO in Beach, North Dakota, on 91.5 FM. 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Up next on All Things Considered, the WNBA's popularity has risen in recent years, but so have threats and abuse directed at its players. One team is taking a novel approach to this by partnering with national security specialists. 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
1: This is All Things Considered from NPR News. I'm Elsa Chang.
0: And I'm Adrian Florido. The WNBA has exploded in popularity in recent years. Ticket sales and TV viewing keep climbing, and the league is expanding to new cities. But not all the attention has been positive. Two male players formerly in the NBA have declared their intent to get drafted into the league in a move many see as trolling. And there's been a worrying escalation in abuse and threats directed at players. One team is taking a novel approach to this by partnering with groups that specialize in national security. NPR's domestic extremism correspondent Odette Youssef reports.
20: Everybody on your feet, out your seat, and let me hear you If you've been to a WNBA game, you know it's a vibe.
21: Let's go, Chicago! Let's go, Sky! Let's go, Sky!
20: That was definitely true at a Chicago Sky home game last month against the Connecticut Sun. But on this particular night, along with the energetic fun of the sport and spectacle, the Sky was trying something new.
22: The Chicago Sky welcomes Peril as our community spotlight.
20: The Sky was featuring a new partner called Peril. That stands for the Polarization and Extremism Research and Innovation Lab, based at American University. Peril describes its work as, quote, preventing radicalization to violent extremism by strengthening community resilience. So why would a women's basketball team turn to specialists in violent extremism? Cynthia Miller-Idris is Peril's founder.
23: You know, the WNBA has had terrible instances of misogyny. They've had sex toys thrown on the court during games.
20: Misogyny, which at times has tipped into criminal behavior.
24: Breaking news right now at 9:40. The first court hearing just wrapped up for the man accused of stalking Fever star Sophie Cunningham.
25: A surprise admission of guilt. A Texas man accused of stalking Indiana Fever star Caitlin Clark was in court.
20: Miller-Idris says these instances of harassment and abuse are not one-offs. She says they're the result of normalized misogyny in our society. And she goes further than that. She says that treating gender-based abuse and harassment as one-offs or as private household issues puts the larger public at risk.
23: 60% of mass shooters in the U.S. going back to 1949 have a documented criminal history of domestic and intimate partner violence.
20: Miller-Idris's new book, Man Up, The New Misogyny and the Rise of Violent Extremism, delves into this link. She says the connection between gender-based violence and public violence is consistent and under-researched. Peril's partnership with the Chicago Sky aims to get as far upstream of this problem as it can. The goal is to change cultural norms, to make even casual misogyny taboo by calling it out. At a table in a hallway behind stadium seats, Peril's staff engaged fans in discussions about calling out toxic rhetoric and harassment in women's sports. And at quarter breaks, the Sky's PA announcer throws trivia questions to randomly chosen audience members.
22: A player gets the same negative message from lots of different accounts. What is it called? A, B, C, or D?
20: It's a game, but with an educational twist.
22: It is C. Congratulations. Thank you so much for keeping us.
20: One question quizzes the audience on dogpiling, an online abuse tactic where social media accounts overwhelm a target with negative messages. Nadia Rawlinson, the Sky's co-owner and chairman, says that keeping players mentally and physically safe relates directly to business.
26: I just want my players to think about their one mission, which is to be the most competitive, best player that they can when they come out to the court every night for a game.
20: But the safety environment affects more than the players. Frankie De La Creta says it protects WNBA fans as well.
27: After I attended my first WNBA game as a fan, I shifted my entire career because I loved the vibe at the games so much. It was the most positive sporting experience I'd ever had as a fan.
20: De La Creta is an independent journalist who focuses on the intersection of sports and gender. Before that game in 2017, De La Creta was a men's sports reporter. They said they got hooked on covering the WNBA because of its unique diversity and inclusiveness. It was welcoming and fun. But De La Creta says that changed during the 2024 season. They felt it at a game where the Connecticut Sun and the Indiana Fever were facing off. De La Creta says some audience members were jeering Sun players in blatantly racist ways.
27: My partner and I are both white. We're queer and we're trans, but we're white. And it was so uncomfortable, we almost left early.
20: That year, 2024, was a turn.

0: rookie season for two of its biggest stars, Caitlin Clark and Angel Reese. De La Creta says a media-manufactured narrative of rivalry between the two helped launch the league to unprecedented popularity. But it also opened the floodgates for new WNBA fans and trolls who came to exploit that narrative's racial dimensions. Clark is white, Reese is black. And with that came those who see a league of mostly black, accomplished, and powerful women athletes as a threat to a conservative cultural ideal. While the Chicago Sky is partnering with Peril to create safety upstream, the team is also investing in downstream tools to identify and interrupt abuse before it spills into the real world. The team has hired Moonshot, a threat intelligence group that was started a decade ago to help governments fight terrorism. Elizabeth Newman is Moonshot's chief strategy officer.
1: It says a lot that here we are 10 years later, taking that same methodologies that we use to help governments counter terrorism and other targeted violence, and we are now having to apply it to sport and entertainment.
0: Newman says the escalation in hostility against the WNBA in 2024 is also happening elsewhere. Moonshot worked with the U.S. Olympic Committee to protect Team USA athletes at the Paris 2024 and the Milano Cortina 2026 games. In just those 2 years, Moonshot documented a huge growth in online abuse and threats.
1: Per athlete, we had 7 times more threats of violence, 5 times more non-consensual intimate imagery, and 2 times as many credible threats escalated to law enforcement.
0: The data that Moonshot's gathered from its monitoring of this issue are troubling. They show that women, especially Black women, are overwhelmingly receiving racist, sexualized abuse that targets them for their identities, not for their performance. The Chicago Sky's work with Peril and Moonshot aims to address safety needs in ways that are both practical and holistic, immediate and long-term. Sky Center Elizabeth Williams says maybe this experiment will yield useful insights outside the world of women's basketball.
2: When it comes to online hate, you know, we're trying to put ourselves in a position where we know that it's not our problem, like we didn't create this problem, but we want to find different solutions.
0: Which is to say, haters gonna hate, but they don't have to ruin the game for everyone. Odette Youssef, NPR News.

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1: The American Southwest is facing a historic drought and cuts to the supply of water from the Colorado River. The Gila River Indian community is in the middle of all of it.
2: In these negotiations, you know, I've had to become a water diplomat.
1: I'm Amy Scott. A new plan for sharing a dwindling resource. Next time on Marketplace.
3: Listen to Marketplace this evening, coming up at 6 Central, 5 Mountain, here on Prairie Public. Good afternoon. It's 29 minutes past the hour, and it's All Things Considered on member-supported Prairie Public. From the newsroom, I'm Danielle Webster. North Dakota ranked among the bottom of states ranked from best to worst for teen drivers in the country. In a survey conducted by personal finance company WalletHub, North Dakota ranked 41 out of 50 on the firm's best and worst states for teen drivers in 2026. Chip Lupo is a writer and analyst for WalletHub.
4: We took all 50 states and we evaluate them across three key dimensions when it comes to driving.

infraction. Teen drivers can earn their learner's permit at age 14 in North Dakota and a restricted license at 15, as well as their full license at age 16. The Public Service Commission has approved interim rates for MDU Electric customers. A large rate case is pending before the PSC. Commissioner Sherry Haugen-Hoffert says the utility has granted interim rate increases by state law. She says the rate increase in terms of annual revenue is $26 million. That's effective September 1st. That's 12.3% over the current rates. MDU has proposed a 14.5% rate increase, and that would raise the average residential customer's electric bill by $19. The PSC will hold hearings on the rate increase later. The North Dakota Industrial Commission on Tuesday approved $205 million in loans for a project that aims to capture carbon emissions from a coal-fired power plant. That story is according to the North Dakota Monitor today. Minn Kota Power Cooperative recently partnered with Reliant Carbon Capture and Storage to operate the carbon capture and CO2 delivery system. The companies will split the loans, $45 million for Minn Kota and $160 million for Reliant, which will be issued through the state-owned Bank of North Dakota for Project Tundra. And the State Water Commission has voted to add another $2 million to a water assistance program for livestock producers. That's due to continuing drought conditions over much of North Dakota. The commission had earlier approved $2 million for the program that provides cost share assistance for producers. April Walker chairs the commission. She says demand for the program has been brisk. The funding comes from oil extraction tax revenue. Checking current conditions across the state this hour. Sunny skies in Williston, 78 degrees. Minot, sunny and 77. Bismarck, Mandan, sunny skies, 81. Dickinson, sunny and 79 degrees. Grand Forks and East Grand Forks, mostly sunny and 80. Devil's Lake, mostly sunny and 77. Fargo-Moorhead, mostly sunny, 83. Jamestown, sunny and 77 degrees. Dry conditions continuing through Thursday night this week. Near to slightly above average temperatures to continue through early next week. Low to medium shower and thunderstorm chances return on Friday morning and continue through the weekend and into early next week. An isolated severe thunderstorm is possible on Friday, mainly across south central and southeastern North Dakota. In your detailed forecast for North Dakota tonight, mostly clear skies, lows in the mid-40s to mid-50s. Your Thursday tomorrow, sunny with highs in the upper 70s to upper 80s. Thursday night should be mostly clear, lows in the 50s to lower 60s. And your Friday should be mostly cloudy with that chance of showers and thunderstorms, highs ranging from around 80 in the northeast to around 90 degrees in the southwest. I keep it tuned to Prairie Public in about 10 minutes here on All Things Considered. We will be coming in with another report from the Upper Midwest Newsroom. In this installment in our Beyond the Bet series, Minnesota Public Radio's Melissa Olson reports on one Native entrepreneur who has spent her professional life connecting people through phone and broadband. But first, coming up next on ATC, demand for GLP-1 obesity drugs has been strong in the month and a half since the Medicare Bridge program launched. That's according to two of the biggest pharmacy chains. 35 minutes past the hour, it's All Things Considered. From the newsroom, I'm Danielle Webster. Stay with us.

All right. Well, that did not go as planned. But anyway, Lupo says insurance rates jump an average of 114% when teen drivers are added to policies in North Dakota, but that those rates do not jump as high after traffic tickets or accidents. North Dakota ranks sixth for the highest rates of car repairs. Lupo also says North Dakota's rural landscape encourages more driving, creating more opportunities for accidents. State Trooper Bennett Bitts says distracted driving is common for teen drivers, and he says along with cell phones, passengers and vehicles are also causes common causes for distraction.

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1: 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I'm Adrian Florido in Washington.
2: And I'm Elsa Chang in Culver City, California. Medicare started paying for obesity medications in July. It's under a pilot program that charges people who qualify only $50 a month. It's a big expansion, and it's already proven to be quite popular. That's according to NPR Pharmaceuticals correspondent Sydney Lupkin, who joins us now. Hi, Sydney.
3: Hi.
2: Hi. Okay, so tell us how popular. Like, these drugs are already in high demand all over the place. Do you know how many people have been able to get them through this program specifically?
3: Yeah, so we don't have an overall number from Medicare, but CVS and Walgreens tell me they've each filled around 100,000 Bridge Program prescriptions. Here's Rick Gates, Walgreens chief pharmacy officer.
4: The surprise was we expected there would be uptake. I think there's been a little bit more uptake than we even expected.
3: Walgreens had to make sure stores were stocked with extra Wegovy, Zepbound, and Foundayo ahead of time. Walmart also serves as a pharmacy for a lot of patients. The company didn't give me a ballpark number, but did say that the Bridge Program prescriptions have been growing week over week.
2: And are these people new to GLP-1 drugs?
3: You know, a lot of the time they are. Gates from Walgreens says around half of the patients in the Bridge program had never taken GLP-1s before. The Bridge program is for people who've been left out of Medicare coverage for these drugs in the past, thanks to decades-old law that banned Medicare from covering drugs for weight loss. Mm. This is the Trump administration's workaround. Patients also have to have another health condition to qualify, like obesity combined with high blood pressure that's hard to control. There are some conditions Medicare already covers the GLP-1 drugs for, such as type 2 diabetes, and so people getting the drug for that don't qualify for Bridge access. Some patients and physicians have found that really frustrating because those patients are often faced with copays much higher than $50.
2: Huh. And sometimes that's just too much for someone's budget.
3: Exactly.
2: But that makes me want to know how much the Bridge program costs and, like, who's paying for it. Like, what do we know about that?
3: Sure, patients pay $50 a month, but someone has to pay for the rest of the medication.
2: Yeah.
3: The government hasn't said how much the temporary program could cost taxpayers. It's scheduled to end in December 2027, but the nonpartisan health research group KFF took a stab at estimating it. It says Bridge could cost between $1.3 billion and $10 billion, that's with a B, depending on how many of the nearly 4 million eligible beneficiaries participate. Jeremy Shane, a non-resident scholar at USC Schaefer Institute, had this to say.
5: I think that the Bridge program is actually a great opportunity to refactor how we think about the price of medications and cost. And my personal perspective is cost is the wrong way of looking at it.
3: He says we should be looking at the value of these medicines over time.
2: Wait, does that mean this program could, like, save money over time?
3: Yeah, that's the expectation. Basically, that if you can get people healthier by using GLP-1s, then you can save money on other health complications. Surgeries, dialysis, emergency room visits, things like that.
2: Yeah.
3: Shane at USC published a research paper a few years ago that estimated expanding Medicare access to GLP-1s could generate substantial savings and benefits over 10 years. The hope is that this Bridge program will show real-world changes in health outcomes over 18 months, but it may take more time to really see those benefits.
2: That is NPR's Sydney Lupkin. Thank you, Sydney.
3: You bet.
1: Since Dolly Parton's death yesterday, tributes have been pouring in from every corner of the country and much of the world. Many posted to social media, many especially touching ones by Black Americans, like this one on Instagram from actress Erica Patrice Kellum, acting out a little scene, placing a phone call to heaven.
6: Hey, Dolly, how are you? Oh, sugar, I can't believe you left us down here like that.
1: Many Black Americans feel a special kinship with Dolly Parton, who, though a white country singer from Appalachia, seemed to transcend racial and political divides and often supported Black civil rights struggles. To talk about this, we are joined by Nehemiah Frank. He publishes an online newspaper, the Black Wall Street Times, and he wrote about this. Welcome.
7: Hello. Thanks for having me, Adrian.
1: You wrote that Dolly Parton was not a civil rights leader or political activist, but her legacy reached into Black America. What was it about Dolly Parton that specifically, you know, endeared her to Black America, you think?
7: There's this phrase in the Black community that we often use about people coming to the cookout. And Dolly Parton was always welcome to the cookout. And the reason why was because she was just so authentic and unapologetically herself. She was such a genuine person and vulnerable, you know, at times when she didn't have to be because of her privilege.
1: I want to play a clip for you of Dolly Parton back in 2020. She was asked in an interview with Billboard magazine about the Black Lives Matter movement.
8: And of course, Black Lives Matter. Do we think our little white asses are the only ones that matter? No.
1: This was a time when racial justice activism was at a peak and backlash to it was also growing. A lot of white conservatives refused to say that Black Lives Matter. Why did hearing Dolly Parton say something like that feel like such a big deal?
7: You know, it was significant because Dolly had spent decades carefully avoiding, you know, partisan politics for one. But when she finally spoke, she didn't hedge on whether Black Lives Matter. She made the moral question sound as obvious as it should have been. And I thought it hit. You know, it sounds a little funny when she says it, but to Black America, when we see that is, you know, she's not centering herself or just white people. She's saying, hey, Black people are human. And I think that vulnerability with her, yeah, her stature in American pop culture, like she really put herself on the line there and she didn't care. So, you know, Black Americans saw her as an ally the moment she got real.
1: Let's talk about her support for Black artists. She was famously in love with Whitney Houston's cover of her song, I Will Always Love You, and invested the royalties that she earned into Black neighborhoods in Nashville. Was that seen as important?
7: Absolutely. I mean, one, you know, we see Whitney as the voice in our community. And a lot of people, you know, in her community would see her as a voice. And so to be able to cross those different genres to where we both could understand it is, you know, it's powerful.
1: And another artist she embraced more recently is Beyonce. How big of a deal was Beyonce's cover of Jolene, one of Dolly Parton's most famous songs?
7: I would say it was huge. It was a way for us to be able to go back and say, oh, wow, you know, Dolly created that song and Beyonce did a really great job covering it, just like Whitney did an incredible job covering I Will Always Love You.
1: What do you think that the rest of America can learn from Dolly Parton and her relationship with Black America?
7: The thing that we could learn from her is that, you know, it's not a hard thing to be able to reach across the aisle or to reach into people's lives. It doesn't take a lot. And, you know, she made it look easy. Of course, she does have a lot of resources, but, you know, small acts of kindness can go a long way.
1: Well, I've been speaking with Nehemiah Frank. He publishes The Black Wall Street Times. Thanks so much for joining us to talk about Dolly Parton.
7: Thank you, Adrian.

0: 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It's All Things Considered on member-supported Prairie Public. From the newsroom, I'm Danielle Webster. Casinos gambling has been a crucial engine of economic self-sufficiency in many Native American communities, but other Native-owned businesses are also growing faster than American companies overall. Many tribal nations have been focusing on investing in better telephone and internet service for their communities as part of a larger movement to diversify tribal economies. In this next installment in our series Beyond the Bet, Minnesota Public Radio's Melissa Olson reports on one Native entrepreneur who has spent her professional life connecting people through phone and broadband.
1: As the COVID pandemic surged in 2020, Madonna Yawaki was working with the Blackfeet Nation in rural Montana. She was helping the tribe build its broadband network when their schools closed. Yawaki remembers seeing students sent home with laptops meant for distance learning.
2: I think they were called jetpacks that were provided by a large wireless company, but there was no service to a lot of these homes where the kids lived.
1: The internet system on the sprawling Blackfeet Reservation was spotty and outdated. Mike Sheard ran SIA Communications, Blackfeet Nation's tribal broadband company. He remembers how students struggled.
3: They had to go in their car and go into town and sit outside the library or those kind of things.
1: None of this was new to Madonna Yawaki. Before the pandemic, homes on reservations across the country were less likely to have internet and to pay more for it. In 2017, more than a quarter had no internet at all, according to data from the Minneapolis Federal Reserve Bank. Roughly a million people live on tribal lands, according to the U.S. Census. Sheard says the large phone company that served Browning, Montana, the reservation's main town, was in no rush to upgrade.
3: They're a pretty large, it's a telephone cooperative, and they were really focused on modernizing a lot of their other exchanges. And they probably would have gotten to the Blackfeet exchange, or the Browning exchange is what it's called, eventually, but nobody knew when that was going to happen.
1: Madonna Yawaki has been working to close that gap for almost 25 years. Along with her husband, Mel, she co-founded Turtle Island Communications. When she and Mel started out, money was scarce.
2: There was not a pot of money at the federal level or at any state level to assist. And so we had to be very creative.
1: The pandemic exposed the poor phone and internet service reservation communities had endured for decades. Congress responded with the first federal program for tribal broadband, roughly $3 billion. Some tribes have used the funding to take ownership of their networks. At Blackfeet Nation, the tribe bought the telephone exchange that serves much of the reservation. But keeping those native networks running long-term is harder than building them. Amanda Hermans of the Urban Institute co-authored a report on broadband in Indian Country. It found that federal programs have funded construction, but not the upkeep. And the money has never been enough. In the last round of tribal broadband grants, tribes asked for more than 2.5 times what was offered.
4: We heard a lot of fears from the folks that we spoke to, a lot of stress about how they're going to make these systems pencil out over time. This is a really delicate balance because at the end of the day, tribal governments and tribal broadband providers want service to be affordable for their community members.
1: The report calls tribal ownership of broadband a form of digital sovereignty. Yawaki has been saying so for years.
2: It's time to start going knocking at the FCC saying, we'd like to discuss with you how we can have the same opportunity to use cost supports that sustain other rural telecom and broadband providers.
1: The work of Native American digital entrepreneurs, like Madonna Yawaki, is paying off, if more slowly than she'd like. In the half decade since the COVID pandemic, the share of Native households without home internet has been cut nearly in half. For the Upper Midwest Newsroom, I'm Melissa Olson in the Twin Cities.
0: The Upper Midwest Newsroom is a public media collaboration among Wisconsin, North and South Dakota, and Minnesota, made possible by the Corporation for Public Broadcasting.
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6: 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I'm Tom Brousseau. You're going to hear from Lloyd Omdahl. Lloyd served as North Dakota's lieutenant governor and spent decades writing and commenting on the state's political life. Before his passing, I had the chance to sit down and visit with him. You'll hear some of that conversation. Plus, Belfield, North Dakota resident Ruth Buckman Malm is going to share an endearing homemade tune called Middle of the Rainbow, and Riley Downing performs a song recorded specially for the show, and I think you're going to love that too. The Great American Folk Show, Hidden Gems. 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
7: This is All Things Considered from NPR News. I'm Elsa Chang.
8: And I'm Adrian Florido. Making America's economy stronger has been a top stated priority for the Trump administration, and two of its major tools to protect economic security have been export controls on potentially sensitive technology products and tariffs. But as NPR's Emily Fang reports, neither tool has been working as planned.
9: Sean Stein, head of the U.S.-China Business Council, is quick to praise export controls.
10: Export controls are really important. Export controls are a national security measure that are sort of a check on what we trade.
9: Things like screening or even blocking foreign countries from buying products with a potential military use or using technology the U.S. is competing with other countries on. But the American companies he represents, from pharmaceuticals to manufacturing, are frustrated with export controls. They are administered by a government department called the Bureau of Industry and Security, or BIS, and it has been slow-walking exemptions, which businesses need to sell some of their products internationally.
10: We've got cases that are waiting for more than a year.
9: When normally getting a license to export sensitive goods should not exceed 90 days. But in an August survey Stein's organization did of 31 American firms which sell to China, 95% of the companies are facing license delays. That means sales lost, sometimes to Chinese competitors.
10: What we've seen in the survey is not, you know, millions of dollars of business, but billions of dollars of business that have been lost.
9: Why the delay? Kate Corin, deputy head of the economics program at the Center for Strategic and International Studies in Washington, says it is due to incoherent policy ever since China's leader Xi Jinping and President Trump met in South Korea last October.
11: Like, we're going to really go full in on the national security aspect, or we're going to go, you know, kind of really full into the other side of promoting U.S. business and U.S. competition and allowing market access.
9: For example, the Trump administration suddenly rolled back more stringent export controls after the South Korea meeting. This mixed signaling to encourage U.S. business while also protecting American technology from China has confused BIS, Corin says.
11: The leadership is unsure of the direction, which is leading to a delay. There's also been massive turnover.
9: Including Corin herself. Until this January, she worked at BIS. One current and two other former BIS employees told NPR that fear of making a wrong decision has led BIS's head, Undersecretary Jeffrey Kessler, to personally screen all export license applications. That's creating a huge bottleneck, they said, and they requested anonymity because they were not authorized to speak to the media. Tariffs have been the other component to the Trump administration's economic toolkit. These tariffs, however, have also encountered major problems, including a type of fraud known as transshipment that's costing the U.S.
12: $40 to $75 billion every year. It's a huge amount.
9: That's economic advisor to Trump, Peter Navarro, who recently briefed the press on a White House report he authored about transshipment, where goods are routed to hide their country of origin and then shipped to the U.S. to avoid higher tariff rates.
12: We got into a world of tariffs where this tariff evasion's on steroids.
9: Another type of growing tariff fraud? Underreporting of imports.
13: So right now, there is roughly a $112 billion gap
9: This is William George. He's head of research at trade data firm Import Genius, and he points out a widening gap between the value of goods China says it exports to the U.S. and the much lower number the U.S. says it receives from China. This could be because of middleman costs or lower prices in China. But George noticed the average value of cargo containers from China to the U.S. has also been dropping, according to data provided to NPR by Import Genius, as well as from Datamine, a trade intelligence tool.
13: This drop was outpacing what we would expect to see for traditional, normal shifting of supply chains in response to the tariff.
9: And this precipitous drop,
13: what that indicates to us is that there are sort of non-physical schemes at work to minimize the tariff burden.
9: Non-physical, like fraud, with importing companies understating how much they're bringing into the U.S. and therefore paying less tariffs. Emily Fang, NPR News, Washington.
7: The world is mourning America's sweetheart, Dolly Parton. But the beloved country singer had another nickname, one that was quite close to her heart.
14: The Book Lady.
7: The Book Lady. She was called that because for 30 years, a program that she started has provided a book a month to children from birth to age 5, all across the U.S. and all around the world. Dolly Parton spoke with NPR's Maureen Powe about her Imagination Library back in 2018.
15: That's the year Parton's early childhood literacy program reached a major milestone, delivery of its 100 millionth book.
14: Well, we never thought it would be this big. We didn't really think that far beyond it. I just wanted to do something great for my dad and for my home county, and at the most, maybe a couple of counties over.
15: The Imagination Library took flight in 1995, starting as a modest effort in the mountains of East Tennessee. Speaking after a celebration at the Library of Congress in Washington, D.C., Parton recalled how the program was a way to honor her father.
14: Well, my dad, as all my people, are very country people, mountain people, and my dad's from a very large family, and as it was back in the mountains like that, a lot of kids had to work the fields and had to help feed the rest of the family, so my dad did not get a chance to go to school, and Daddy couldn't read and write, and that was kind of crippling to him.
15: She didn't want him to feel embarrassed. She was full of admiration for her hardworking father, Robert Lee Parton, Sr.
14: He was such a smart man, though. He just had such good common sense. They call it horse sense in the country, like street sense in the city. But he just had that good old common horse sense.
15: Parton's father died in 2000, but he lived long enough to see the success of his daughter's program.
14: He got to hear the book, kids call me the Book Lady. He got a big kick out of that. But he took great pride and felt like that he had helped do something special.
15: Dolly Parton grew up in a one-bedroom home in Sevier County alongside her 11 siblings. Parton said she loved to read.
14: I would read anything, and it was one of those things that the Bible and the Sears Roebuck catalog at that time was about the only books that were in the house.
15: And Parton's Imagination Library ensures kids today have lots of books of their very own.
14: I still love a real book in my hands. I love the smell of a book. I love the feel of a book. There's just something magical about a book, a real book.
15: Since that 2018 interview, the Imagination Library hit another milestone. It now has provided more than 300 million books to kids around the world. Parton considered reading a priceless gift.
14: I think that if you can read, it gives you wings to fly anywhere you want to go.
15: She said it allows children to see how other people live and to show them all the things they might become.
14: So I just think it's important for kids to be encouraged to read, to dream, and to plan for a better life and a better future. They're the ones that's going to save us, hopefully.
15: Before her death, Parton put a plan in place to ensure that future generations of children get the chance to read and to dream. Maureen Powell, NPR News.
16: 'Cause Mama made it just for me. The end. Ta-da! Did you like that?
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0: Coming up on the hour of 5 o'clock Central, 4 o'clock Mountain, it's All Things Considered on member-supported Prairie Public. Mostly clear tonight, lows in the mid-40s to mid-50s, sunny tomorrow, highs in the upper 70s to upper 80s. Up next, some national news from NPR, as well as some local news from the Prairie Public Newsroom. 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

0: In the 30 years that I've worked on food safety policy, we have not seen an outbreak with this many illnesses.
1: Foodborne illnesses reached record levels this summer, but funding cuts have slowed the response.
2: For Wednesday, August 26th, this is All Things Considered from NPR News.
1: I'm Adrian Florido.
2: And I'm Elsa Chang. Also this hour, we go to Louisiana, where residents of one town didn't know they were getting an AI data center until the deal was pretty much done.
3: Information is power, and these folks want to make a lot of money. They're going to control information as closely as they can, so they have an advantage.
1: We'll also remember actor Tim Curry, who died yesterday after a career playing villains and offbeat characters.
4: Is this place for you?
5: Indeed, no, sir. I'm merely a humble butler.
4: What exactly do you do?
5: A battle, sir.
2: Those stories and more after this summary of the day's news.
6: Live from NPR News in Washington, I'm Ryland Barton. Social media giant Meta agreed to pay up to $18 billion to 47 states and Washington, D.C. to settle a child safety trial. Colorado Democratic Attorney General Phil Weiser was part of the bipartisan coalition of states arguing that Meta knowingly designed its platforms to be addictive to children while hiding the harms they cause.
7: We're going to now put in effective age assurance and effective protections so that underage kids are not getting on the platform, and there's going to be an auditor who's going to oversee the conduct of the company, and we're going to hold them to account. We're going to make sure they follow these rules. This is going to be a game changer.
6: If approved by the court, Meta will make payments to states over 10 years and make significant changes to how its platforms operate so they are safer for minors. A federal judge has lifted a major obstacle to President Trump's executive order limiting mail voting, but Democratic state officials are already filing a new lawsuit. It's unclear if the order will be in effect for November's midterm elections. Trump's order directs the Postal Service to send mail ballots only to those on a list of eligible voters. In remarks to the UN Security Council, a representative for President Trump's Board of Peace criticized Israel for strikes on Gaza. NPR's Michelle Kellerman reports.
8: The Board of Peace High Representative for Gaza, Nikolai Mladenov, says Hamas has agreed to hand over its weapons, and he calls this an opportunity to dramatically improve life for Palestinians in Gaza. But he says this will take time, and he questions Israel's continued deadly strikes in Gaza.
9: Will another strike on a munitions depot stop Hamas from rearming or tightening its grip on Gaza? It will not. It only delays the demilitarization.
8: Mladenov is also urging Israel to change its policies to let more supplies into Gaza in order to build needed housing ahead of winter and restore water services. Michelle Kellerman, NPR News, Washington.
6: The Kennedy Center Board is threatening to tear down the arts complex in Washington, D.C. if their renovation plan is not approved by a judge. NPR's Anastasia Tsiolkas reports.
10: Attorneys in the DOJ's Civil Division made the comments as part of the lawsuit filed by Representative Joyce Bates, Democrat of Ohio. The board's lawyers argued the Kennedy Center is in a, quote, financial and structural death spiral already, adding, quote, the center will deteriorate further into an unsafe, decrepit structure that will be required to be taken down with a determination to follow on what to build on the site. The board wants to spend at least $250 million on a two-year renovation. They also want to put President Trump's name in three locations at the center, including twice on its main entryway. Beatty is asking the court to block Trump's name from going back up. An emergency hearing is set for Thursday. Anastasia Tsiolkas, NPR News.
6: Major U.S. stock indexes closed down slightly today. This is NPR.
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12: 4 minutes past the hour. It's All Things Considered on member-supported Prairie Public. From the newsroom, I'm Danielle Webster. The State Water Commission has voted to add another $2 million to a water assistance program for livestock producers. That's due to continuing drought conditions over much of North Dakota. The commission had earlier approved $2 million for the program that provides cost-share assistance for producers. April Walker chairs the commission. She says the demand has been brisk.
13: From what Director Haas has told me, there's never been a program that has had the response to the degree in which this has. So we are being very timely in helping our producers.
12: North Dakota Department of Water Resources Director Reese Haas.
14: To date, we have 221 applications. At this rate, we would have been out of money by the end of the day today.
12: The funding comes from oil extraction tax revenue. And the North Dakota Industrial Commission on Tuesday approved $205 million in loans for a project that aims to capture carbon emissions from a coal-fired power plant. That story today from the North Dakota Monitor. Minn Kota Power Cooperative recently partnered with Reliant Carbon Capture and Storage to operate the carbon capture and CO2 delivery system. The companies will split the loans, $45 million for Minn Kota and $160 million for Reliant, which will be issued through the state-owned Bank of North Dakota for Project Tundra. Sunny skies this hour in Williston, 79 degrees. Sunny in Minot, 78. Sunny in Bismarck, Mandan, 83. Dickinson, sunny and 80. Grand Forks and East Grand Forks, mostly sunny, 79. Devil's Lake, sunny, 77. Fargo-Moorhead, sunny and 83. Jamestown, sunny and 77 degrees. Mostly clear tonight, lows in the mid-40s to the mid-50s. And tomorrow, sunny, highs in the upper 70s to upper 80s. 6 minutes past the hour for Prairie Public, I'm Danielle Webster. Coming up next on All Things Considered, recalls of lettuce, jalapeno peppers, and eggs because of foodborne illness outbreaks have put a spotlight on the safety of the U.S. food supply. How much do the recalls tell us? Stay with us.
2: This is All Things Considered from NPR News. I'm Elsa Chang in Culver City, California.
1: And I'm Adrian Florido in Washington. This summer has set new records for cyclosporiasis. The Centers for Disease Control and Prevention now says the caseload for the foodborne intestinal illness has reached more than 17,000, nearly nine times the previous annual record. Separately, the Food and Drug Administration has also recently logged recalls of eggs, alfalfa sprouts, and jalapenos linked to salmonella and E. coli outbreaks. Joining us now to take stock of our food supply is NPR health correspondent Yuki Noguchi. Hi, Yuki.
15: Hi.
1: So is this just a terrible year overall for foodborne illnesses? Because it sounds like it.
15: Yeah, certainly true for cyclosporiasis. While that official case count, as you noted, is more than 17,000, you know, the actual number of people sickened is probably much, much higher because, you know, not everyone goes to the doctor or gets tested. But for context, Sandy Eskin, the CEO of the advocacy group Stop Foodborne Illness, put it this way.
0: Those numbers are breathtaking. In the 30 years that I've worked on food safety policy, we have not seen an outbreak with this many illnesses.
15: You know, but verifying whether this year is worse overall for foodborne illness or how much worse is actually a hard thing to do. And a big reason is that the CDC last year pared back a lot of programs as a result of Trump administration federal cuts. And this included things like foodborne pathogen surveillance.
1: How did that surveillance work in the past? And how has it changed now because of those cuts?
15: Yeah, the CDC runs something called FoodNet. There are sites around the country that actively monitor and investigate disease. And they track not just frequency or scope of outbreaks, but, you know, the severity of illness or who was getting sickest. Last year, CDC cut back to only two pathogens. Cyclospora was one of those that was left out. And without this database, there's just a lot less reliable data that tell us where things are trending. And that's why when I asked Sarah Sorscher, who heads food safety at the consumer group Center for Science and the Public Interest, what we know about how this year compares to others, she said,
16: you don't. That's one of the problems with cutting FoodNet, is that we lost our ability to have great data on whether the food is getting riskier, if the food is making us more sick.
1: Hmm.
15: FoodNet now only tracks E. coli and salmonella trends.
1: And so what about recalls in general, Yuki? Are they a gauge of food safety, about what is safe and what is not?
15: Not really. You know, the number of food recalls this year hasn't changed much, although this summer's cyclospora problem has certainly made the public more nervous, and therefore people are paying more attention to food recalls. But there are many other reasons food gets recalled, you know, mislabeling, for example, or, you know, not always because someone got sick. So Sorscher says that recalls are not a good proxy for how safe our food is. And in fact, you know, if a food is tainted, a recall can be a good thing, right? In that it prevents others from getting sick.
1: Yeah. NPR health correspondent Yuki Noguchi. Thanks, Yuki.
15: Thanks.
2: President Trump is celebrating Senator Darlene Graham's victory in a special primary runoff to replace her late brother in the state's upcoming U.S. Senate election. Now, South Carolina is a ruby red state, but there are hints of GOP midterm strategy in Graham's win and hints of what Trump did to push her over the finish line. We're joined now by NPR's senior political correspondent, Tamara Keith, to talk about some of that strategy. Hi, Tam.
17: Hi.
2: Hi. Okay. So when you look at Darlene Graham's win here, how much credit do you think President Trump can claim?
17: I mean, he's claiming all the credit. This morning, he posted that Graham was, quote, an underdog candidate who he endorsed, implying that his endorsement was essential to her win. But in this case, it wasn't just an endorsement. When she didn't get over 50% of the vote in the primary, he swooped in for a rally ahead of the runoff, and he juiced turnout for her in the Myrtle Beach area where he campaigned. And MAGA Inc., which is the president's super PAC, it hasn't spent any money on Republican candidates in months. MAGA Inc. came in at the last minute and spent more than $800,000 on robocalls and text messages to get his supporters to vote for Graham. That is a lot of money, and it sure looks to have paid off.
2: I mean, it seems to have paid off. So now Graham moves on to the November election for a full Senate term. Annie Andrews is the Democrat in that race. Tell us, Sam, what do you think that matchup's going to look like?
17: You know, Andrews has raised a lot of money, and Darlene Graham isn't the gifted political communicator that her brother was. In fact, she's running as an outsider, a newcomer. But the Cook Political Report rates this race as solid Republican. So it's really not one of the top tier competitive races that could decide control of the Senate.
2: Okay. But what did you learn about the Republican midterm strategy from this primary?
17: President Trump and his team have come to believe that he is the key to the midterms, which sounds counterintuitive given that the president and his policies are deeply unpopular just 70 days out from the election. But their theory of the case is that the only way Republicans can win is if Republican voters are energized. And the single greatest force in energizing Trump voters is Trump himself. Here's how he put it on Friday at that rally for Graham.
18: What I really want you to do is pretend, please, that I'm on the ballot. Just come and vote. It's so important.
17: He's not really even giving Republicans in swing districts and swing states space to run their own races. He's trying to nationalize these midterms, campaigning in places with competitive races, because Democrats probably can't get more fired up and Republicans need a boost. That's also the idea behind next month's Republican midterm convention, which is shaping up to be a two-night Trump rally in Dallas. The RNC announced Trump will be there both nights with a speaking role on the second night.
2: Yeah, but Tim, when it comes to money, do you think President Trump is actually putting his money where his mouth is?
17: It's something a lot of Republicans in tough races are asking, too. MAGA Inc., the president's super PAC, has more than $400 million cash on hand. We saw this week that if it wants to drop a lot of cash fast, it can. I've been told to expect MAGA Inc. to make substantial investments this year. And it's far from the only Trump-aligned super PAC that could swoop in and help Republican candidates. Tomorrow, Trump is going to Texas for a fundraiser for the Republican Party. Ken Paxton is expected to be there. He is the Republican Senate candidate, scandal-plagued and vastly outraised by his Democratic opponent, James Tallarico, so far.
2: That is NPR's Tamara Key. Thank you so much, Tam.
17: You're welcome.
1: Magic the Gathering is a fantasy card game with over 50 million enthusiasts around the globe, and it has become an important social outlet for a lot of people here in the real world. Reporter Justin Cramon headed to Brooklyn to introduce us to some folks who are helping Magic cast its spell.
19: Lily Lamb is 35, and she's been playing Magic the Gathering since she was in middle school. She describes the game as
20: basically like Dungeons and Dragons in cards. So you cast spells, you play monsters, and then you fight against another player.
19: And Magic players really love the cards. They feature rich descriptions and immersive artwork, like the character Alesha, who premiered in 2015.
20: So the art is just this powerful Chinese woman. And later, I discovered that she happens to be a woman of transgender experience.
19: When Lam began to transition her own gender identity in 2020, cards like this made her feel Magic was a safe space for a trans woman. Under the name Rebel Lily, she started making online videos about Magic. And they got popular. partly for the strategies she shared, but also her sense of humor, even about personal things, like her own speaking voice.
20: I wanted to purposely take something I'm very embarrassed or shy about and make it into something funny, but make it something that might give someone strength.
19: This wish to support people as they transition is something you hear a lot in the magic community. Arya Karamchandani is a game designer for Wizards of the Coast, the company in Washington State that makes magic. She says the acceptance many trans people have found in the game has created a snowball effect.
3: Once a community is known to be welcoming to queer and trans folks, it attracts more queer and trans folks, and that's a lot of what's happened with Magic.
19: Karamchandani is one of several designers on the team who identify as transgender. Growing up in India, she says she didn't have a lot of exposure to people of marginalized genders. She got that through playing Magic online.
3: So when I'm designing cards, I sort of think of it in some ways as like repaying that in terms of making sure the people who play this game feel seen playing this game.
19: The inclusivity of Magic is intentional, and that strategy seems to be paying off. The game just saw its first $500 million revenue quarter. You could see the excitement on a Tuesday evening this month when Lily Lam arrived at a game store in Brooklyn for a monthly Magic night called Lotus Bloom, intended for trans and queer Magic players. The small store bustles with about 40 participants. Lam takes a seat at a table with three other players. They're here to play a social version of Magic called Commander, which focuses less on winning than having a good time. Lam and her fellow players fall right into playing and joking.
21: Just to show that I'm not just picking on you, I will swing at Gabby.
19: Reyna Rubino, a trans woman who co-organizes Lotus Bloom, said she and her partner started the event because
22: local game stores can be kind of intimidating spaces. They're typically very, like, cis, straight man oriented.
19: But organizing her own game night has made her more comfortable in those spaces.
22: A lot of people are more open-minded and accepting than we think they are. And I think as trans women, we have a tendency to maybe expect the world is against us in all cases. And what I've really found recently has been that's not the case.
19: Back at the game, Lam's prospects aren't looking so good. She's pleading for her life.
23: So here's like a super advanced commander tactic.
19: She pretends to cry while everyone laughs. And then she dies.
23: I've been killed.
19: Did it put a damper on the night?
20: I met three new wonderful people and we had a very funny game. So I think it's very successful. Fantastic night.
19: For NPR News, I'm Justin Cramon in Brooklyn.

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3: Social Security is a source of retirement income for many individuals. 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
2: 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That's tomorrow from 4 to 9 a.m. Central here on Prairie Public. And coming up next on All Things Considered, residents of Tiny Boyce, Louisiana, yelled at local officials for signing agreements that hid a pending deal for a data center. NDAs, common in Louisiana data center deals, are coming under more scrutiny. Stay with us.
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9: From NPR News, this is All Things Considered. I'm Adrian Florido.
0: And I'm Elsa Chang. By the time residents of a small Louisiana town found out that a data center could be going up there, the deal was nearly done. That's because non-disclosure agreements concealed negotiations between the tech company and state and local officials. It's a tactic that is used all around the country. Drew Hawkins of the Gulf States Newsroom went to Boyce, Louisiana, where people are angry about plans that were made without them.
10: Can you wait till that truck goes by?
11: Yeah, sure, yes.
12: I'm standing with Shannon McManus across from the 300-acre site where state officials say there'll be a $3.6 billion data center. We're just outside Boyce, a town of 1,000 people in rural Rapides Parish, Louisiana.
11: What did this look like before they started construction? What did this area look like?
10: This is all farmland that got bought out.
12: We're looking at a giant field that was once rows of cotton and soybeans. Now a patch of dirt filled with cranes, trailers, and bulldozers, surrounded by a fence with no trespassing signs. The former sheriff's deputy says he's not against data centers. It's the secrecy surrounding the deal that brought one here.
10: I understand that we're moving into the future, that we have to have these things, and it's good that we're going to have jobs locally. Hopefully that happens. But it's still about not being transparent with the people.
12: Local officials involved in the negotiations signed non-disclosure agreements, or NDAs, legal contracts that prevented them from sharing information about the project.
10: What was it, taxation without representation? That's where we feel like we're at right now. We feel like these NDAs makes us to where we are paying these tax monies and we don't have the representation anymore.
12: Here's the timeline according to public records requests. In late 2024, the company building the data center signed NDAs with a state economic development agency. Then, in January of this year, members of a local board also signed NDAs to negotiate the deal under code names like Project Lightning. That board, called the England Economic and Industrial Development District, approved the deal with little discussion at a public meeting in April. And then, in June, Rapides Parish residents met with the board in a town hall. and things got heated.
13: Our politicians were elected to represent us, not to represent industry.
12: That's Robert Maddox, one of the residents at the meeting, which McManus live-streamed on his Facebook page.
13: If there was so much transparency, what was the need for NDAs?
12: Maddox and others demanded information on how the 300-megawatt project, enough power for about 200,000 homes, would affect local water, electricity supplies, and the environment. On the receiving end of the public outcry were officials with the England Economic and Industrial Development District, including Executive Director Ralph Hennessy. In an interview with NPR, Hennessy downplayed the pushback from local residents.
14: It's a typical town hall meeting where you have a vocal minority that wants to get up and pump their fist and shout a bunch of half-truths or falses, whatever.
12: Hennessy says the deal will bring 200 permanent jobs to the area and that the company, Dallas-based Applied Digital, wanted the NDAs.
14: NDAs are not illegal, okay? So you're not going to change my mind on NDAs. You can go ahead and change the topic.
12: State lawmakers and officials with a state agency called Louisiana Economic Development also signed NDAs. Agency Secretary Susan Bourgeois says they allow Louisiana to be more competitive in attracting businesses.
15: The last thing that they want to have happen in the beginning of the discussions or in any part of the discussion is for their information that they're sharing to be disclosed publicly. So without NDAs, our work, frankly, just doesn't happen.
12: The CEO of the data center company, though, says he understands why people are upset. Applied Digital's Wes Cummins says NDAs are important to protect the company and local officials from possible violations of insider trading laws. But he understands why NDAs rub residents the wrong way.
16: I would love to be able to get away from the NDA part because it just feels sneaky to people. I totally get that.
12: Cummins also says they follow the lead of local officials on how to disclose information about potential projects in their communities.
16: We take a lot of guidance from whether it's in Rapids Parish or whether it's in, you know, Ellendale, North Dakota or Harwood, North Dakota, as to how they engage with their constituents and with their community. We don't really dictate that.
12: But NDAs cut out the public and give the companies an edge in negotiations, says David Coulier. He's director of the Brechner Freedom of Information Project at the University of Florida.
17: Information is power. And these folks, they're powerful and they want to make a lot of money. So they're going to control information as closely as they can so they have an advantage.
12: Local officials signing NDAs, Coulier says, keep the communities where data centers are being built in the dark.
17: It's really important that the public finds out what is possible to come into their town. So yeah, the public interest outweighs the company's interest.
12: It's hard to know how often NDAs are used in data center deals across the country. In Louisiana, records requests from the Gulf States Newsroom and type investigations turned up 54 signed by elected officials since early 2024. Many involved data centers, including the one in Rapides Parish. But some didn't specify or included other large industrial developments. Here's Coulier again.
17: You know, transparency in Louisiana isn't very good. It's one of the more

0: more secretive states in the country.
1: But NDAs are used widely, according to people in industry and experts. Eric Bonds is a professor and environmental sociologist at the University of Mary Washington in Virginia. He and his research partner found that NDAs were used in at least 25 of 31 data center projects they surveyed last year.
2: So I think, you know, just across the board is a standard practice. After we published our research in a statewide news organization called Virginia Mercury, we heard back from reporters and activists kind of around the country, from Arizona, Indiana, Wisconsin, Pennsylvania.
1: Lawmakers in a few states have pushed for laws against NDAs, and Pennsylvania Governor Josh Shapiro last week banned their use in data center projects by state agencies he oversees. And NDAs are not always necessary to do business, even in Louisiana. Right near Boyce in West Feliciana Parish, a $10 billion data center is being built without NDAs. But back in Rapides Parish, residents didn't know what was coming. Foster Hensel runs an apiary behind his home. He says he's concerned about the potential impacts of the data center.
3: Water use, electric use, I'm concerned about. Utility bills going up.
1: He says his bees live off the nearby fields of cotton, soybeans, and wildflowers. The data center will be miles down the road, maybe out of harm's way, but he's worried, even if his bees are calm.
3: And these bees aren't mad because they're busy.
4: What makes a bee mad?
3: Noise, vibrations.
1: He just found out about the data center weeks ago.
3: Let me quote a good writer, Shakespeare. There's something rotten in Denmark. There's something wrong with that.
1: Any official who signed those NDAs, he says, should be prepared to face the consequences in future elections. For NPR News, I'm Drew Hawkins in Rapides Parish, Louisiana.

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1: The DSA is not taking out Republicans. They're taking out other Democrats, and they're increasingly taking out not just moderate establishment Democrats, but actually pretty progressive Democrats in some cases. And so for the rest of the Democratic Party, they're looking at the success and wondering, you know, what is this costing us?
2: I'm Michael Barbaro. 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
3: 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Good afternoon. It's 29 minutes past the hour, and it's All Things Considered on Prairie Public. From the newsroom, I'm Danielle Webster. North Dakota ranks among the bottom of states ranked from best to worst for teen drivers in the country. In a survey conducted by personal finance company WalletHub, North Dakota ranked 41 out of 50 on the firm's best and worst states for teen drivers in 2026. Chip Lupo is a writer and analyst for WalletHub.
4: We took all 50 states and we evaluate them across three key dimensions when it comes to driving: safety, economic environment, which is key, which is often overlooked, and driving laws. And from there, we applied 23 metrics, and those range from things such as driving schools per capita, quality of roads, maximum cost of speeding ticket, cost of car repairs. And we do so to kind of create kind of a comprehensive look other than just things such as accident rates or insurance, because obviously teen drivers are inexperienced, so there's always going to be a risk of an accident.
3: Lupo says insurance rates jump an average of 114% when teen drivers are added to policies in North Dakota, but that those rates do not jump as high after traffic tickets or accidents. North Dakota ranks sixth for highest rates of car repairs. Lupo also says North Dakota's rural landscape encourages more driving, creating more opportunities for accidents. State Trooper Bennett Bitts says distracted driving is a common issue for teen drivers.
5: Obviously, the first thing we think of as distractions is a cell phone, but there's so many more distractions than that. That could be a simple thing of your water bottle that fell down to the ground and you're picking it up and you go out of your lane. That's a huge distraction, right? That water bottle is not necessary to the operation of your vehicle. Just leave it there for safety reasons. You can get it once you stop.
3: Bitt says along with cell phones, passengers and vehicles are also common causes for distraction. Teen drivers can earn their learner's permit at age 14 in North

0: Dakota, a restricted license at 15 and a full license at 16. And the Public Service Commission has approved interim rates for MDU electric customers. A large rate case is pending before the PSC. Commissioner Sherry Haugen-Hoffert says the utility is granted interim rate increases by state law.
1: It says that if interim rates are requested, the commission shall order that interim rate schedule take effect no later than 60 days after the initial filing date and without a public hearing.
0: Haugen-Hoffert says the rate increase in terms of annual revenue is $26 million. That's effective September 1st.
1: So the interim rate increase of $12.90 per month for the residential customer will take effect September 1st, 2026.
0: That's 12.3% over the current rates. Commissioner Jill Kringstead offered further clarification.
2: This interim rate is only going to apply to the basic service charge, the demand charge, and the energy charge on customer bills. So it's not going to be applied to the different riders that we have on there. Because sometimes I think when customers look at a bill and they hear, you know, a rate increase in terms of a percentage, what they tend to do is just look at their total bill, apply that percentage and say, oh, my goodness, this is how much my bill is going to go up.
0: MDU has proposed a 14.5% rate increase, and that would raise the average residential customer's electric bill by $19. The PSC will hold hearings on that rate increase later. Look at current conditions across the state this hour. Sunny in Williston, 79 degrees. Sunny in Minot and 78. Bismarck Mandan, sunny, 83. Dickinson, sunny and 80 degrees. Mostly sunny in Grand Forks and East Grand Forks, 79 degrees. Devil's Lake, sunny and 77. Fargo-Moorhead, sunny, 83. Jamestown, sunny and 77 degrees. Mostly clear tonight, lows in the mid-40s to mid-50s, sunny tomorrow on Thursday, highs in the upper 70s to upper 80s. Mostly clear tomorrow night, lows in the 50s to lower 60s, and your Friday should be mostly cloudy, a chance of showers and thunderstorms, highs ranging from around 80 in the northeast to 90 in the southwest. Now keep it tuned to Prairie Public. The American Southwest is facing a historic drought and cuts to the supply of water from the Colorado River. The Gila River Indian community is in the middle of all of it. A new plan for sharing a dwindling resource. That's coming up at the top of the hour on Marketplace. And later on Travel with Rick Steves, learn how countries in Eastern Europe have modernized since the Cold War and learn about the challenges they face today. That's tonight at 8 Central, 7 Mountain on Prairie Public. But first, on All Things Considered, can the changes to Facebook and Instagram announced in the Meta settlement make a difference for the mental health of young people? It's 35 minutes past the hour, and it's All Things Considered on member-supported Prairie Public. From the newsroom, I'm Danielle Webster. Have a good evening.

0: 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Investing in securities involves the risk of loss. 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
1: This is All Things Considered from NPR News. I'm Adrian Florido in Washington.
2: And I'm Elsa Chang in Culver City, California. Meta, the social media company, has agreed to settle with the states that sued it. And the states allege that Meta deliberately designed social media platforms to be addictive for minors. The proposed settlement requires Meta to pay the states up to $17 billion over 10 years and to make some key changes to both Facebook and Instagram to make the platforms safer for kids. Here to tell us more is NPR Health Correspondent Ritu Chatterjee. Hi, Ritu.
3: Hey, Elsa.
2: Okay, so what are these specific changes that Meta will have to make for younger users?
3: So the list of changes is, in fact, substantial. They include setting up a default daily time limit of 2 hours for users under 18. Wow. And those restrictions can only be lifted by a parent. There will be a default nighttime block between 10 p.m. and 6 a.m. There will be a block on notifications for minors during the nighttime and during school hours, so 8 a.m. to 3 p.m. during the school year. There will also be a ban on showing minors how many likes or reactions they have to their posts.
2: Wow, these seems like pretty sweeping mm-hmm. changes, right? How are advocates and researchers reacting to this news?
3: Pretty positively. Here's Julie Shelfo. She's a former journalist who founded a grassroots organization called Mothers Against Media Addiction.
4: It was certainly great news to wake up to this morning, and it's an important victory in our fight to hold big tech accountable. Meta agreeing to this settlement further shows what was made crystal clear in the other recent trials, which is that the company intentionally designs their algorithms to addict our children.
3: And in doing so, she says that they contributed to the youth mental health crisis in this country. Now, I should add that Meta has denied the allegations brought by the states and chose to settle the case.
2: Right, they settled. So do we know whether these changes will make these platforms any less addictive?
3: Well, let's try to understand some of the evidence behind these proposed changes. Let's start with nighttime use and its effect on teens. I spoke with Dr. Jason Nagata. He's a pediatrician at the University of California, San Francisco, and he researches kids' online behaviors. Now, his recent study showed that over half of the teenagers participating in a large study are using their phones between midnight and 4 a.m.
5: Wow. And the most used app category during this period was social media. So I think that it is likely that most of these teenagers are using nighttime use are on social media and getting the notifications and kind of distractions that are impairing their sleep.
3: And we know that sleep is crucial for a teen's brain development and mental health.
2: I mean, sleep is crucial for everyone. So interrupted mm-hmm. sleep is a huge problem. I can relate. I imagine that interrupted school hours are also a big problem. Yeah.
3: Exactly. And that's something Nagata has looked into as well. And he and his colleagues found that teenagers are using their cell phones for an average of an hour during school days and most of that time spent on social media. So he's hopeful that cutting back on nighttime and school time social media use, for example, will have a positive impact on teen mental health. But he also adds that, you know, the devil will be in the details of how Meta goes about making these changes, as the trial revealed some safety features that the company had already put in place for teen accounts. For example, Instagram's take a break reminder wasn't as effective as they'd hoped. And we also know that teens can and do lie about their age on these platforms. So it's a big question whether Meta gets serious about age verification, which will determine how effective these changes will be.
2: Well, we also know that teenagers do not like to be told what to do.
3: Yeah.
2: That is NPR health correspondent Ritu Chatterjee. Thank you so much, Ritu.
3: My pleasure, Elsa.
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1: Actor and singer Tim Curry has died at the age of 80. His unforgettable performance as Dr. Frankenfurter in the Rocky Horror Picture Show inspired a global cult following. In 2005, he told Fresh Air's Terry Gross he based the character, at his most gracious, on his mom.
6: Well, it was sort of her telephone voice, you know. Do you have any tattoos, Brad? She thought it was very, very amusing and brought all her friends.
1: Curry died Tuesday at his home in Los Angeles, and NPR's Alice Wolfley has this remembrance.
7: With his powerful baritone voice and big, expressive eyes, Tim Curry was celebrated for his offbeat, often villainous roles, like the mastermind butler in Clue from 1985.
8: I'm merely a humble butler.
9: What exactly do you do?
8: I battle, sir.
7: He also played Rooster in the 1982 film Annie, singing and dancing alongside Bernadette Peters, and hammed it up with Miss Piggy in Muppet Treasure Island from 1996.
10: Upstage, lads! 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
7: But he will be most remembered and probably most beloved for the 1975 film The Rocky Horror Picture Show.
11: How'd you do, I? See, you've met my faithful hand in hand.
7: Curry played Dr. Frankenfurter, a tyrannical, gender-bending alien scientist. In the years before the internet, his outrageous performance offered a rare glimpse of unapologetic queer visibility.

The Rocky Horror Picture Show went on to be a global cult phenomenon, infamous for rowdy and raunchy audience participation. Tim Curry was born in Cheshire, England. His father, a chaplain in the British Navy, died of a stroke when Curry was only 12, leaving him and his sister with their mother, who struggled with a serious mental illness. Curry landed his first professional role when he was 22 in the original London production of Hair. Also in that cast was the creator of the original Rocky Horror stage show, who cast him in the role for which he was most remembered. In 2012, Curry had a stroke. It altered his speech and left him unable to walk, but he continued to work as a prolific voice actor with more than 100 film, TV, and video game credits. Fans adored him for pouring everything he had into his performances.

To the disappointment of many fans, Curry never publicly revealed anything about his own love life or sexuality. Writing in his best-selling memoir from 2025, quote, "I have loved and been loved. The rest is none of your business." Just as he wanted, he took some secrets to his grave. Alice Wolfley, NPR News. Everywhere. It's been the

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1: This is Asian View from NHK World Japan. I'm Keiko Kitagawa. China has reacted sharply to an announcement by the U.S. that it will ratchet up sanctions on anyone doing business with Iran. China is one of Iran's major trading partners. A Chinese foreign ministry spokesperson says the sanctions have no legal basis.
2: China's cooperation with Iran is conducted within the framework of international law and should not be interfered with or disrupted.
1: China was reacting to a statement by U.S. Treasury Secretary Scott Bessent that Washington will unleash what he called an economic onslaught against Iran's financial connections around the globe. Bessent says countries violating the sanctions could be shut out of the dollar-based international economy. It took thieves just 10 seconds to steal luxury watches worth more than $1.2 million from a store in Tokyo. Police say the smash-and-grab heist happened when two men entered a watch store in the Nakano Broadway shopping complex at noon on Tuesday. They say one of them smashed a display case with a hammer and grabbed four foreign-made watches. Five employees were in the store at the time, but no one was injured. At least one of the men apparently made his getaway on an electric scooter. Authorities in China's Hubei province have launched an investigation after dealers allegedly dipped a shipment of cabbages in a solution containing formaldehyde. They say the aim was to keep the vegetables fresh. Formaldehyde is a toxic chemical considered to be a carcinogen. Its use in food processing is banned in China. Authorities are tracking distribution routes and taking measures to prevent the cabbages from entering the market. We are broadcasting from NHK in Tokyo.
3: This is Decoded Datebook for August 26th. Edmund Halley was an English astronomer, mathematician, and physicist. In 1720, he was named the second astronomer royal. He produced a map of the stars in the southern sky and received many awards and accolades. On this date in 1682, he made the finding for which he is still remembered today. It was then that Halley identified the comet that still bears his name. It's often said that Halley discovered the comet, but that is not quite accurate. Halley studied the paths of comets observed by astronomers in 1531, 1607, and 1682. He determined they followed strikingly similar orbits. He proposed the theory that they were actually the same comet reappearing on a predictable schedule. He calculated its orbit and predicted its return in 1758. He died in 1742 and did not live to see it. But when it arrived on schedule, Halley's name became inextricably connected to that comet. By 1909, North Dakota newspapers were excited about the return of Halley's comet, which was expected in April of the following year. It had last appeared in 1835. At 74 years, the comet was just slightly ahead of schedule. There was some controversy over the reported appearance of the comet in January of 1910. Because it was visible early, some claimed it was a tramp comet and that Halley's comet would appear weeks later. The Williston Graphic newspaper noted that while local residents reported observing a comet, scientists were skeptical that it was Halley's comet. That judgment about the so-called Daylight Comet proved to be correct when Halley's Comet finally did make its appearance in April. There were grand forecasts about the effect the comet's arrival would have. One professor predicted the stardust that will fall from the comet will have much effect on the minds of the people, adding that the comet will open up a new cycle of thought. The most famous comet in history is a ball of ice and dust about 10 miles long. It loops around the sun in a predictable pattern and is visible from Earth every 75 to 79 years. It is the only regularly recurring comet visible to the naked eye. It last appeared in 1986. Anyone hoping to see Halley's comet will have to be patient. Its next appearance is predicted to be in 2061. Today's Decoded Datebook is written by Dr. Carol Butcher. I'm Merrill Pepcorn.
4: Dakota Datebook is produced in cooperation with the State Historical Society of North Dakota, with funding by the Study ND, North Dakota's largest lifelong learning community.
5: If home is where the heart is, where do you long to be? For American Pam Petro, she finds that she flourishes in Wales.
6: Sometimes we have to travel in order to find home.
5: Jacob Mikanowski has noticed that people in Poland are leaving their former Eastern European label behind.
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9: The American Southwest is facing a historic drought and cuts to the supply of water from the Colorado River. The Gila River Indian community is in the middle of all of it.
10: In these negotiations, you know, I've had to become a water diplomat.
9: I'm Amy Scott. A new plan for sharing a dwindling resource. Next time on Marketplace.
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0: All things considered, from NPR News, I'm Elsa Chang.
11: And I'm Adrian Florido. The federal government is in the midst of rounding up about 1,000 wild horses in Colorado, using a helicopter to herd them off the range. Officials gather horses this way in 10 states. Advocates call it cruel, but supporters insist the removals are needed to keep this beloved symbol of the American West from destroying the land. Colorado Public Radio's Stina Sieg reports.
12: Helicopter swoops through bright blue sky, searching for wild horses in high desert, dotted with dusty sagebrush. A small group of reporters and horse lovers have come to this remote spot outside of Meeker, Colorado, to watch from the cover of wizened trees, about a mile from a pen that will trap the horses. Horse advocate Robin Smith uses her high-powered camera lens to watch a band galloping together.
13: And it's just such a beautiful thing to see when you're just wild and free like that.
12: Soon the helicopter is hovering above the horses, including a baby. They run away from the loud buzz and toward the pen, just out of view.
13: There's a family. That's a family out there. And dad's going to go this way, and mom's going to go that way, and baby's going to go that way.
12: If the foal is young enough, it's supposed to be reunited with its mom. If not, none of the horses will likely be together again.
13: It's a family broken.
12: Scenes like this are common across western states where wild horses roam. The Bureau of Land Management oversees the horses and the rangeland they call home. And when the BLM determines there are too many horses for one area, they conduct a gather like this. Most end up in long-term holding facilities, which are controversial, but local politician Callie Scritchfield says actually captivity is humane.
14: You never see a skinny one in there. He's always got something to eat every day, and he's got a drink of water every day. And that's a lot better life than some of these are seeing.
12: The BLM currently houses nearly 60,000 horses at a cost to federal taxpayers of about $100 million a year. Scritchfield is a Rio Blanco County commissioner and former rancher who says she's seen wild horses starving on the range and remembers one that got stuck in a mud hole.
14: Trying to get the last drop of water, but he's bogged down. He don't have the strength to get out. It's not pretty.
12: Troy Osborne, a range expert and former Forest Service employee, says this land has been denuded by both domestic cows and wild horses. Osborne says they basically eat the same things in the same amounts, and the range needs to be protected from all those hungry mouths.
15: We want to see the ground healthy. We want to see it productive. We want to see it used by all animals, by all species.
12: Cows vastly outnumber wild horses in the West, but ranchers contend that livestock are carefully managed, while the movements of wild horses are less controlled. Horse herds can also double in size every few years without human intervention. The BLM says roundups help keep those numbers in check. And every year, thousands of these wild horses are adopted by folks like Cindy Day.
16: Good boy. Good boy.
17: Mama kisses. Thank you, baby.
12: Day pets her large gray Mustang Moses at a ranch in Clifton, Colorado. He was completely wild when Day adopted him 4 years ago, but she's watched him learn to trust.
17: He's the love of my life.
12: Day is part of a nonprofit that cooperates with the BLM, filling in gaps the agency's budget doesn't allow for, including administering additional doses of birth control to horses, shooting them with darts laced with medication. She and her group also promote horse adoptions.
18: And hopefully those people can have a relationship like I have with Moses.
12: Back at the roundup, a livestock trailer filled with captured horses rumbles down a dirt road. Horse advocate Heather Hellyer has watched them rear up against the helicopter in one final act of defiance.
19: Wild horses are definitely the spirit of the Wild West, and they do have that fight in them. I'm very proud of them today.
12: Some have even managed to evade the wranglers. Whether that's a victory for the horses or a tragedy depends on whom you trust. For NPR News, I'm Stina Sieg.

0: In Dolly Parton's birthplace of Sevier County, Tennessee, local people remember her not only for her songs, but also for her lifetime of generosity to the place she came from. Katie Myers of Grist and Blue Ridge Public Radio reports.
1: Dolly Parton's most famous songs, like Tennessee Mountain Home, often referred back to her upbringing in the mountains of East Tennessee.

0: And here, where she was from, she remained a part of people's lives. There's a statue of her in the town square in Sevierville, Tennessee. Since the announcement of her passing, the flowers have piled up at its feet. As more and more learned the news, doors began to open. People poured into the town square. As Jared Mitchell, 27, watches from the sidewalk, he is teary.
1: For somebody as big as her, if there was anybody that was as close to an angel walking among us, it was her. I know that everybody's brokenhearted about it.
0: He works at Dollywood, the theme park Dolly Parton founded that employs 4,000 locally. He's worked there since high school and says she knew his name.
1: We actually were a part of the Imagination Library growing up. Dolly has touched our lives, my entire life, so it really is a tragedy.
0: The Imagination Library was her children's literacy project, mailing free books to children from birth. Tom Aitken lays another bouquet on top of the pile. His wife works at the women's wing of the local hospital, which Parton funded.
2: If we didn't have her, people would be going to Knoxville because we wouldn't have those that stuff available to women here in this community, and it's huge, so yes.
0: Because of her, women can get mammograms and reproductive care locally. That's not even half the list. The money she gave to local victims of a deadly wildfire, for instance, or scholarships for local high school seniors to attend college, which her parents never got to do.
2: Her music's secondary to what she's done for this community.
0: Dolly Parton's hometown will never forget her. And for all her years touring the globe, she never forgot where she came from either.

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2: Mostly clear overnight, lows in the mid-40s to mid-50s. Tomorrow, mostly clear with increasing clouds later. Breezy in the west, chance of showers and thunderstorms across the west at night. Highs in the upper 70s to upper 80s with some mid-70s northeast. Overnight lows upper 40s to upper 50s. And then for Friday, partly to mostly cloudy and breezy, chance of showers and thunderstorms. Highs in the upper 70s to upper 80s with some low 90s in the west. That's our forecast from Prairie Public. 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
5: In Denver, I'm Amy Scott, in for Kai Rizdahl. It's Wednesday, August 26th. Good to have you with us. Inflation, as measured by the PCE, or Personal Consumption Expenditures Price Index, is still too dang high. That's the latest from the Commerce Department. Well, not in so many words, but the headline is that prices were 3.7% higher in July from the year before. As you hear us say all the time, the PCE is the one the Fed is really paying attention to, and it's been well above the central bank's 2% target for more than 5 years now. Marketplace's Nancy Marshall-Genzer takes a look at why the inflation we're seeing now is proving so hard to contain.
6: We found out today that core PCE, which strips out volatile food and energy prices, it hit an annual rate of 3.3% in July. And the thing about the inflation plaguing us right now, it's caused by things that are out of the Fed's control. Danielle DiMartino Booth is CEO and founder of QI Research.
7: They cannot influence the war in Iran. They cannot influence what's happening in the Strait of Hormuz. They cannot influence commodity prices. And they cannot influence prices that are driven upwards by tariffs.
6: DiMartino Booth says it's not like the Fed can pump more oil or do away with the tariffs.
7: It's a supply chain driven situation that the Fed cannot influence.
6: Fed officials' tools only work when demand is the problem, and they can raise interest rates to make borrowing more expensive, dampen demand, and cool off the economy. That would not be so effective now. Still, Fed Chair Kevin Warsh keeps insisting inflation will get back to the Fed's target of 2%. Olu Sanola, head of U.S. economics at Fitch Ratings, says at this point,
8: the Fed can only hope that they can talk this inflation down, they can signal this inflation down, but they also recognize that the tool they have is quite blunt.
6: And the worst part is, Fed officials don't know how long they'll be in this pickle.
9: I see the Fed as being in a really tough spot right now.
6: Gary Hoover teaches economics at Tulane University. He says the Fed works best when it knows what to expect next. But
9: The on-again, off-again nature of some of the issues that the Fed is facing leaves them really conflicted and not certain on how to proceed.
6: Hoover says the last thing Fed officials want to do is change interest rates, then realize that, oops, they need to hit reverse. I'm Nancy Marshall-Genzer for Marketplace.
5: Wall Street today barely budged, actually. We'll have the details when we do the numbers.

0: Those higher prices are one reason consumer confidence slipped again this month. We learned yesterday the Conference Board's Consumer Confidence Index slid to its lowest level since January. People were especially gloomy looking 6 months ahead. We'll get another take from the University of Michigan's Consumer Sentiment Survey on Friday. But as we know, how we feel about the economy doesn't always show up in how we spend. Marketplace's Kaylee Wells looked at how the general mood is shaping behavior.
1: It makes sense that consumers keep feeling worse and worse, says Eric Hurst. He teaches economics at the University of Chicago.
2: We see this link between high inflation, declining real wages, and declining consumer confidence.
1: Hurst says, like most workers he studied, his salary has increased slower than the rate of inflation, which means he can buy less today than he could a year ago or 2 years ago.
2: And as we saw for the last few years, when real wages eroded, consumer confidence tends to erode with it.
1: Which also helps explain why consumers are more worried about the future than right now.
3: And even though they feel okay that their job's secure and their paychecks are coming in, it's buying them less, and that's a concern.
1: Steve Odland is CEO of the Conference Board, which puts out the monthly survey. Consumers also said they're planning to spend less on almost all the major service categories: dining, internet, personal care, health. The only one going up, utilities.
3: Your money is buying less, then of course you hold back on anything discretionary because you know you have to put fuel in the car. You know you have to put food on the table.
1: Remember, like with any survey, these results represent the average respondent. But Paul Shea, who teaches economics at Bates College, says not everybody is average.
4: This is the K-shaped economy people have been writing a lot about. I think there's some truth in it. If you're middle to upper income, you tend to be doing very well. If you're lower middle class, you're struggling much more.
1: Even as confidence wanes, consumer spending has stayed pretty resilient. Bates says that's because high-income houses keep on spending and keep on masking the harsher reality for everyone else. I'm Kaylee Wells for Marketplace.

0: beleaguered billionaire Bill Gates, say that three times fast, is warning that the AI era will usher in, quote, one of the most turbulent times in human history. In an essay on his website and in the New York Times today, Gates says AI could trigger mass unemployment, among other threats. As we've been reporting this week, fewer jobs also means fewer people paying taxes, which is a problem in a country where two-thirds of all federal revenue comes from taxing human labor. For the next installment in our series, Robots Ate My Taxes, Marketplace's David Brancaccio looks at a previous shock to the tax system, one that set the stage for a tactic some are suggesting in the age of AI.
1: In the aftermath of the global mortgage meltdown of 2008 and 9, Arizona was bleeding construction jobs. When people are no longer working, the state can't tax wages that never happened.
2: This was the greatest financial challenge that the state had faced, certainly in about 50 years.
1: Eileen Klein was the Republican governor's chief of staff at the time. She says Arizona needed money fast, with so many jobs and so much tax money gone. So officials got creative. They thought, why not sell off a long list of state-owned buildings, like a big old yard sale? Among the buildings sold to investors for $735 million was a big Beaux-Arts-style edifice with a copper dome, the Arizona State Capitol Building.
2: Nobody felt that it was the perfect solution to be able to generate cash.
1: For the next 10 years, the state paid the buyers for the privilege of using the Capitol for governing. Capitolism, you might call it. Weird, but better than
2: defaulting on payments that were going to go out to schools or laying off prison guards or closing prisons.
1: But the "are you kidding me" move of selling a crown jewel did buy time for the slower process of raising money another way.
2: A temporary increase in the sales tax for the following 3 years.
1: That's a form of what economists call a consumption tax, just one of the revenue-raising ideas now being floated for a time when untaxed AI does more of the work of tax-paying humans. Here's economist Lee Lockwood at the University of Virginia.
3: The consumption tax will be taking in revenue, whereas the labor tax, in a really transformative scenario where labor earnings go way down, is going to fall much, much larger in proportion.
1: But with a consumption tax, everybody, rich and poor, can end up paying the same.
4: Taxes on products are, if implemented in isolation, are almost always regressive.
1: That's Trevor Toome at the University of Calgary School of Public Policy. He knows all about consumption taxes after studying how Canada tried a carbon tax to discourage the use of fossil fuels. Canada's antidote to regressiveness was cash back from the government.
4: They lump sum amount.
1: Rural Canadians, or those with more kids, got bigger rebates. Now, while many countries have a national consumption tax, they call them value-added taxes, to do it on a national level in the United States would be revolutionary. But with AI, we may be entering economically revolutionary times. Toome says it took the last industrial revolution, moving people from fields to factories, for us to get the modern income tax in 1913.
4: In the same way that dramatic technological changes in the past have led to big changes in the way that we raise revenue. And so we might really need to think harder about the underlying structure itself and how we raise revenue.
1: As for Arizona's state capital, 10 years later, the state was able to buy it back. The temporary sales tax came for 3 years and went as the Great Recession faded. I'm David Brancaccio for Marketplace.
0: All this week, David is diving into solutions. You can also watch his reporting at Marketplace APM on YouTube and Instagram.

0: Coming up.
1: That's not just talking the talk, that's actually walking the walk, right?
0: We'll talk about it, but first, let's do the numbers. The Dow Jones Industrial Average fell 113 points, 0.2%, to finish at 53,463. The NASDAQ shed 21 points, just 0.1%, to close at 26,130. The S&P 500 lost a point, basically flat, ending at 76.75. Kaylee Wells reported on withering consumer confidence, with one big concern being the price of food. Budget-conscious consumers helped J.M. Smucker forecast a smaller-than-expected sales decline in an earnings report today. Better known for jams and snacks, the company also makes ready-to-eat meals, and people are dining out less. J.M. Smucker rose 4.3%. Food giant General Mills added 0.75%. Bonds fell. The yield on the 10-year T-note rose to 4.64%. 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
5: The DSA is not taking out Republicans. They're taking out other Democrats, and they're increasingly taking out not just moderate establishment Democrats, but actually pretty progressive Democrats in some cases. And so for the rest of the Democratic Party, they're looking at the success and wondering, you know, what is this costing us?
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0: This is Marketplace. I'm Amy Scott. Planes, trains, and semi-trucks are among the big machinery businesses are buying more of. The Census Bureau said today overall orders for durable goods rose by more than 1% in July. Leading the way was transportation equipment, up 2.3% from June. That follows two previous monthly declines. Marketplace's Caitlin Tan made some calls today about what's going on behind the volatility.
8: Tim Quinlan with Wells Fargo doesn't give a lot of weight to the month-to-month transportation equipment order data. He says it's kind of like a scary elevator.
9: If you came up on an elevator and instead of up and down, the button said soar and plunge, no one would get on, right?
8: He says transportation order numbers soar and plunge unpredictably because of big-ticket items, like literal airplanes.
9: If Boeing gets a big order at the Paris Air Show, it'll surge one month and plummet the next.
8: It wasn't Paris, but actually England, where Boeing secured 173 plane orders in July. But there is a little more to the transportation order numbers lately, says Ken Veith, a senior analyst with ACT Research.
10: There's an old saying in the industry that if you bought it, a truck brought it.
8: Because of all the data center construction this year, truckers have had a lot of hauling to do.
10: When truckers make money, they in turn buy trucks and trailers.
8: Especially recently, because there's an impending federal emission regulation that could drive costs up.
10: So on January 1st of next year, a truck is still going to cost a lot more than a truck that you can order this year.
8: Pre-buying like that is something big trucking companies can afford, says Jim Zantaris. He manages Peterbilt dealerships in the Detroit metro. But he says smaller operations aren't thinking about new trucks, but rather,
11: how am I going to make payroll this month based on my fuel cost?
8: Planning out payroll and equipment orders takes predictability. Zantaris says he used to plan for 9 to 18 months out, but now?
11: This cycle has gone now to monthly, where next month you do not know what is going to happen.
8: There's the ongoing war with Iran, on and off again tariffs. Michael Beltzer with Wayne State University says transportation folks might have seen a window to buy equipment in July.
12: With all that volatility, they may have been suppressing their orders, and now they're catching up.

0: This year marks a major milestone for one of America's most iconic roads. Route 66 turns 100. And along the nearly 2,500 miles of highway are hundreds of businesses that make the Mother Road into the landmark that it is today. So we thought we'd take a road trip over the next few days to visit some of those places. Here's the first installment of that series.
1: This is Dawn Federico. I am the owner of the Blue Swallow Motel in Tucumcari, New Mexico, and we are 1,167 miles from the start of the easternmost point of Route 66 in Chicago. We passed through Tucumcari in the winter of 2019. We wanted to stay at the Blue Swallow Motel, however, it was seasonally closed. It was a beautiful sight to see it in the evening with its neon, and so we just admired it. Cue in COVID in the beginning of that, and that made us start to reevaluate what we were doing and what our careers looked like in the future and where our next chapter might be. We reached out to the owners and had a wonderful conversation with them and came down to New Mexico from the Chicagoland suburbs, told no one what we were doing. It was kind of a secret mission. Within a matter of probably 8 to 10 weeks, we were here as owners of the Blue Swallow Motel. We do live on site. It is the old-fashioned mom-and-pop version. We do sometimes feel as if we might be living in a fishbowl. People are so enamored when they come in. Sometimes they might look through our residence windows, not realizing that it might be a residence instead of an office. So it's been a fun adventure. Owning the Blue Swallow Motel is a huge responsibility because it is so well loved throughout Route 66 and because it's also on the National Register of Historic Places. We had a hailstorm in May of 2023 that the hail damaged or destroyed about 85% of our neon around the entire place. In 2024 and 2025, we did a massive preservation. It was a long labor of love, but I can say it's done now and it's wonderful and it looks amazing and it will for, you know, decades to come. So that's what we're extremely proud of. Our season begins March to December, and we opened a little early this year because of the centennial, and it has been absolutely gangbusters since we've opened. Having a few years of experience under our belt certainly has helped us keep sane this year and keep a good pace with everything. So we're handling it in stride.
0: That was Dawn Federico of the Blue Swallow Motel in Tucumcari, New Mexico. Have a favorite pit stop along Route 66? You can write to us about it at marketplace.org.

0: The Colorado River provides water to more than 40 million people in 7 U.S. states, 30 tribal nations, and Mexico. We talked on the show yesterday about a new federal plan to shore up the system in the face of a 26-year drought. The three states in the lower basin, Arizona, California, and Nevada, will share mandatory and voluntary cuts, totaling nearly 2 million acre-feet of water over the next 2 years. 1 acre-foot is enough for about 2 to 3 households a year. The plan also leaves the door open for further cuts in the coming decade. Stephen Rowe Lewis is governor of the Gila River Indian Community near Phoenix. The tribal nation fought for decades to secure rights from the Colorado River after its namesake river, the Gila, was diverted by colonization. For this last installment of our water series this week, we reached out to Governor Lewis to see how these changes might affect his community. Welcome to the program.
1: Thank you for having me on. I appreciate it.
0: So as you look ahead to, you know, the future of this river system that is oversubscribed and deeply threatened, what are you asking for on behalf of the Gila River Indian community? What's kind of a hard line for you, or a line in the sand for you, about what you're willing to give up?
1: Well, we don't want a second taking of our water. We don't want our water settlement, to be undermined in any way. As governor, I've been deeply involved in critical negotiations along the Colorado River for the last 10 years. You know, this is Gila River working with the lower basin states to come up with 700,000 acre-feet of water that we can store in the system, you know, to bolster and to protect the system from these falling elevation levels. You know, over the past 10 years, the community has contributed more than 1 million acre-feet in conservation water to Lake Mead. Now, that is not just words. That's not just talking the talk. That's actually walking the walk, right? That's over 15 feet of elevation, which is the difference today between crisis and disaster, right? So, you know, we're continuing that this time with a further commitment of another 125,000 acre feet over the next 3 years, and perhaps more if necessary, because we see this as critical to our survival and our collective survival in this region as well.
0: And just to be clear, that's water that you could use, you have the right to, but you're leaving in Lake Mead to shore up the system?
1: To shore up the system, you know, to make an important example to others through the region. Because we see that, you know, water connects us all. One region, one state is affected, we all are affected. I think that shows that, you know, that there is a collective responsibility that we all need to live up to, right? That we all need to share a burden in.
0: You've already invested millions of dollars in conservation efforts. When I visited, you were preparing to cover some canals with solar panels to prevent evaporation, but also produce clean energy. How are some of those efforts paying off today?
1: So, you know, we're proud of the fact that we're leading in conservation efforts, both with those solar panels over our canals. You know, we were the first to do this in the Western Hemisphere, not just a tribe. You know, we were the first entity to do that. And so far, we're generating more solar energy and protecting more acre feet of water than we thought. And so, you know, this potentially, as we scale this up, this could keep us both sustainable and, you know, a very constant energy supply moving forward. So, you know, we're conserving water as well in such a critical time. So this is a win-win for us. And this is, you know, this is something that we're, you know, that we're looking at ramping up to scale. And, you know, this just shows that, you know, this can work. This can work on the ground. This can work really in a practical situation. It's a sovereign Native American tribe that's doing it. You know, we're leveraging our sovereignty and our self-determination to make us, energy, water responsible within our practices. You know, and hopefully, you know, these type of examples that we're successful in, hopefully that they spread and they motivate and they inspire others, to do their part as well.
0: So long term, you know, with climate change making drought you know, much more likely and much more severe. How confident are you that when push comes to shove, the federal government will honor its trust obligations and the water rights your community fought so hard to win back?
1: Well, you know, and exactly, because we don't intend to let this happen again. You know, this has been a journey that that the Gila River Indian community and other tribes as well, that we've been engaged in this, you know, for now over almost 200 years, right? This has been a historical fight, and this will continue, especially because of climate change, because of over-allocationing along the Colorado River as well. You know, the fight continues. And the community, we have to remain vigilant. But at the same time, you know, we're not standing still. You know, we're doing everything we can to model responsible water management conservation practice.
0: Stephen Rowe Lewis is governor of the Gila River Indian Community. Governor Lewis, thank you so much for your time.
1: Thank you for having me on.
0: As always, for more reporting on the messy business of climate solutions, including the story of how the Gila River Indian Community fought for its water rights and won, check out our podcast, How We Survive.

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1: This final note on the way out today. If there are any winners in the ongoing U.S. trade war against almost everyone, one of them is Vietnam. The Wall Street Journal reports that Vietnam's trade surplus with the United States in the first half of this year was $114 billion, meaning the country exported that much more to the U.S. than it imported. That's a bigger surplus than China, Mexico, and chip giant Taiwan. With higher tariffs on Chinese-made goods, many manufacturers have shifted production to its neighbor. Our media production team includes Brian Allison, John Fokey, Montana Johnson, Drew Jostad, Gary O'Keefe, and Charlton Thorpe. Alex Simpson is the manager of media production. I'm Amy Scott. We'll be back tomorrow.

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0: Democratic socialists have not proven capable of flipping really any seats anywhere in this country. The only places they've won in elections have been very safely blue districts or cities, which they've succeeded in making more lefty than they were before.
1: I'm Michael Barbaro. That's coming up on The Daily from The New York Times.
2: Live from NPR News in Culver City, California, I'm Duane Brown. We are now just 70 days away from the November midterm elections, and Texas could play a role in which party wins control of the U.S. Senate. Texans have not elected a Democrat statewide in decades, but all bets are off as Democrat James Tallarico faces scandal-ridden Republican Ken Paxton in a toss-up race. Jessica Taylor is with the nonpartisan Cook Report that watches elections closely.
3: Republicans, of course, redrew congressional district lines in the state based on sort of this high watermark of 2024. And we're seeing several congressional seats that Democrats believe that they can still hold on to, even though the lines have been redrawn. And I think heavy Latino turnout for Democrats is also very crucial to Tallarico's hopes here.
2: That's Jessica Taylor from the Cook Report. Democrats are hoping the war with Iran and rising inflation produce a perfect storm to helped Tallarico become the first Democrat to win a U.S. Senate seat in Texas since 1988. The Trump administration is proposing to drastically increase H-1B visa fees to more than $100,000. Industry experts warn that could hinder U.S. computer chip manufacturing. From member station KJZZ, Greg Hawney reports.
4: H-1B visas are widely used in the semiconductor industry. The immigration law firm Ellis estimates Taiwan Semiconductor Manufacturing Company alone has sought over 300 H-1Bs since launching its Arizona build-out in 2020.
5: Making it more difficult.

0: and more expensive to bring talent here to the United States that has very specialized capabilities is not good for the industry and not good for our economy.
1: But Steve Zylstra with the Arizona Technology Council says the increase in fees could impact the whole industry. Zylstra says the proposal also comes at a time when Amkor is building the first U.S.-based advanced semiconductor packaging facility in Arizona.
2: This is NPR. The nation's top health official is urging people to get their shots after two people died in Pennsylvania this week after contracting measles from member station WUSF. Carrie Sheridan reports Health Secretary Robert F. Kennedy Jr. is raising questions about the cases.
3: Kennedy stopped in Tampa to talk about making school lunch food healthier. At a press conference, he was asked about the first reported deadly measles cases in the U.S. this year in Pennsylvania.
4: Our advice is that people should get the measles vaccination. There are certain communities and certain religious communities that won't do that, and we want to take care of those kids as well.
3: Few details have emerged about the people who died in Lancaster County. Kennedy accused the Democratic governor, Josh Shapiro, of refusing to share information with federal health authorities. For NPR News, I'm Carrie Sheridan in Tampa.
2: The Williams sisters are teaming up again to play doubles at the U.S. Open in New York next week. Serena and Venus Williams received a wild card invitation today to the event. They actually won twice. The younger Serena returned to tennis, you may recall, this summer after a four-year break from the game. The sisters were set to play at Wimbledon earlier this summer, but Serena had to withdraw after injuring her knee in a singles match. On Wall Street, stocks fell across the board today after a report said inflation last month was worse than economists expected. This is NPR News.
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7: From the New York Times, I'm Michael Barbaro. This is The Daily. This summer, Democratic socialists have mounted their biggest and most successful attempt yet to redefine the Democratic Party by defeating its candidates in primary after primary, from the East Coast to the West to swing states, and finally to the heart of red America. In the process, Americans' views of democratic socialists and socialism itself are changing. But as its electoral success grows, the organization at the heart of the movement is confronting big, unresolved questions about what it stands for, what exactly its relationship to the Democratic Party should be, and what level of compromise is required to become a lasting political force. Today, my colleague, political correspondent Charlie Homans, on the rise and the limitations of the DSA. It's Wednesday, August 26th. Charlie, welcome back to the show.
8: Thanks for having me.
7: My pleasure. So by a lot of measures, this has been the summer of the Democratic Socialist.
8: That's right. DSA has been around for a long time in various forms. But for all intents and purposes, this group wasn't really on the radar of a lot of people in politics. And I think the general public until this past year, starting when Zoran Mamdani won in New York, and then continuing on through what's been a really pretty remarkable run of congressional Democratic primary wins. But the DSA is not built as a political party. It exists inside of the Democratic Party these days somewhat, but it doesn't work like a party. It's a much more fractious organization, and it has a lot of constituencies with very different ideas about how to pursue their aims in politics. And as I explore deeper into the history of the organization and American socialism more generally, I realize that these were really debates that have been happening throughout much of the history of American socialism. And they're happening inside of DSA now in a way that is really going to affect its future as a force in American politics.
7: Well, just explain then that history of American socialism that inevitably
9: brings us to the DSA and to its inherent fractiousness.
8: So to understand DSA, I think you need to understand the early history of socialism in this country. And that means going back to the early 1900s, which was the previous heyday of socialism here. You know, this is the period right after the Gilded Age, when you had some Americans making just really enormous amounts of money, these sort of railroad barons, timber barons, coal mining, that kind of thing. At the same time, many Americans are working in these industries or in agriculture, and there's this huge wealth gap between the rich and everybody else. And this creates a lot of inevitable political reactions, people who are trying to envision a way of redistributing the wealth. And you know, one thing that comes out of that eventually is this American form of socialism, and specifically the Socialist Party of America, which in the early 1900s was the largest and most organized socialist party in the United States. And socialist candidates win a fair amount of elections across the country. You know, they're not a massive movement, but socialists held assembly seats in a lot of states that would surprise you today. Places like Oklahoma, Texas, the upper Midwest, socialist mayors in a lot of cities, in New York, California, really all over the place.
9: Mm-hmm.
8: And they really hit their pinnacle with Eugene V. Debs, who was the most famous socialist politician of this time period. Debs was a union organizer and a Democratic assemblyman from Indiana who became the perennial candidate for the Socialist Party of America in 5 presidential elections.
9: Wow.
10: The working classes must be made to hear the public call of solidarity.
8: But Debs topped out at 6% of the vote in 1912, which was not a lot. And they were kind of a spent force, really, coming out of the 1920s. But another problem for them really was that actually a lot of socialist ideas that were pretty popular were advanced by non-socialist politicians in this period. Mm. Most importantly, FDR.
11: I pledge myself to a new deal for the American people.
8: And so FDR pushes through things like federal employment programs, big public works projects, Social Security.
12: This Social Security measure gives at least some protection against the loss of a job and against poverty-stricken old age.
8: These were ideas that were very similar to what socialists had been advocating for. Mm. And it really kind of stole a lot of the fire from American socialism to have these enacted by a progressive democratic presidency. And so I think the New Deal sets up what really becomes the central question that socialists confront in this country throughout the rest of the 20th century and into the 21st century, which is, are you content seeing ideas that you broadly support that emerge from your politics being enacted at a large scale, even if they fall short of an actual socialist transformation in the United States?
9: Right. Are they okay with basically the Democratic Party co-opting their ideas? So with that in mind, where does this movement go after the New Deal ends up, to a degree, stealing a lot of socialists' thunder?
8: So by the 1950s, the socialists have at least tacitly acknowledged that they are probably not going to win elections anytime soon and have really resorted more to trying to influence policy through the Democratic Party, through union leaders, through politicians who are sympathetic to them. And the guy who really embodies this idea is Michael Harrington.
13: We're trying to bring socialism from nothing to something. Where to begin?
8: Who becomes the head of what's left of the Socialist Party in 1968. But Harrington is kind of chasing diminishing influence across the decade until in the early 80s, which is really the absolute nadir of his own influence, he decides to form a new socialist organization called Democratic Socialists of America. And the DSA, really, for the first 30-some years of its existence, is not much of a political organization. It was very much a sort of intellectual society until...
14: Today, I am proud to announce my candidacy for President of the United States of America.
8: Bernie Sanders comes along.
9: Mm-hmm.
8: So Bernie Sanders was never a member of DSA, but he becomes this really pivotal figure in the modern evolution of this organization.
15: And what democratic socialism is about is saying, that it is immoral and wrong that the top 0.1% in this country own almost as much wealth as the bottom 90%.
8: And he also sort of points this movement forward towards the real policy focuses that will continue to define DSA going forward. You know, he runs on Medicare for All and a $15 minimum wage mandated by the government. He's really drafting off of this populist anger that comes out of the financial crisis.
9: Right. It feels like the Bernie Sanders appeal in this post-2008 financial crisis moment very much harkens back to the two previous moments, Charlie, that you described, the post-Gilded Age era and the Great Depression, both times when the wealth gap in the country was enormous and working Americans feel abandoned and betrayed by the capitalist system.
8: And Bernie kind of reclaimed this word as something that you could actually run on as a left-wing candidate and said, yeah, I am a socialist. And his candidacy becomes this real movement and draws all these people to his cause. And after the election, all these people are kind of out there, you know, asking, what do we do with this energy and these ideas? And one of the big answers they come up with is, let's join the DSA. The membership, which prior to this point is 6,000 members, basically, jumps to 30,000 members over the course of 2017. And by their own statistics, the median age of a DSA member after 2016 drops from 68 to 33.
9: Wow.
8: And so these people do a lot of things inside of DSA. They start new chapters in cities, on college campuses, places where there had not been DSA chapters before. And they start organizing campaigns and they start running for office themselves. And in 2018,
16: we launched this campaign because no one was clearly and authentically talking about issues like the corrupting role of money in politics.
8: Alexandria Ocasio-Cortez challenges Joe Crowley, this very deeply rooted incumbent in a New York City House district.
16: Despite the fact that we didn't have the money, despite the fact that I'm working class, despite all those things, we won.
8: And beats him in the Democratic primary in this incredible upset.
9: Right.
8: AOC was somebody who had recently joined DSA around the time she was running for Congress. And that same year,
17: I am Congresswoman-elect Rashida
8: Tlaib, who's also DSA, wins a congressional seat from Michigan. 2020, they pick up a couple more congressional seats.
18: It will be our job to hold every elected official accountable that is not fighting for the poor and is not fighting for the working class in our country.
8: Jamal Bowman, Cori Bush.
19: To every person who's lost a job or a home or health care or hope, I'm here.
8: Along the way, they're winning city council races in a lot of cities all over the country and, you know, state assembly seats, things like that at the local level.
9: Mm-hmm.
8: And then in 2025, they have this real breakthrough.
20: Thank you, my friends.
8: When Zoran Mamdani is elected mayor of New York City.
20: The sun may have set over our city this evening, but as Eugene Debs once said, I can see the dawn of a better day for humanity.
8: And who does he cite in his speech after winning the election? Eugene Debs, the socialist presidential candidate from the early 20th century.
9: Right. And very importantly, Mamdani, within the first year of being mayor of New York City, turns around and uses his popularity to endorse fellow DSA candidates in Democratic primaries around New York, and several of them win.
8: Right, but the DSA is not taking out Republicans. They're taking out other Democrats, and they're increasingly taking out not just moderate establishment Democrats, but actually pretty progressive Democrats in some cases. Mm-hmm. And so for the rest of the Democratic Party, they're looking at the success and wondering, you know, what is this costing us?
9: Right.
8: Do we share the same goals? Does the Democratic Party want the DSA inside of it?
9: Mm-hmm.
8: And does the DSA really even want to become a wing of the Democratic Party?
9: We'll be right back.
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22: 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I'm Craig Blumenschein. 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
23: I'm Jill Freitas with National Native News. In today's headlines, gas prices soar to nearly $27 a gallon in Shungnak, and two lower Kuskokwim schools will remain closed after Typhoon Halong. 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
9: Charlie, let's now really turn to the tension between the DSA and the Democratic Party and how the structure of the DSA itself contributes to those tensions and how overall the DSA may be, as you said at the very start of this conversation, an obstacle unto itself.
8: Well, let's start with what DSA officially believes. And it's worth bracketing this. You know, there's a national DSA organization. There are individual chapters all over the country, and then there are DSA candidates. Mm-hmm. So on the familiar side of the ledger, you have ideas from sort of the Bernie wing of American politics. You know, this is healthcare for all, housing for all, a Green New Deal. You know, we've heard of this stuff.
9: Right.
8: On foreign policy, there's a huge emphasis on Israel-Palestine, support for the Palestinian people, the end of all U.S. military and economic aid to Israel, and prosecuting U.S. and Israeli leaders responsible for the war in Gaza. Mm-hmm. They believe, for instance, that we should not be in NATO. We should not be arming Ukraine. Hmm. And back home in the U.S., there's a lot of things they want to abolish. They want to abolish the police, but also abolish prisons, and they want to abolish the U.S. Senate. And I think it's fair to say that on, you know, most, if not all, of these points, there is broad agreement among DSA members. Where there's not necessarily agreement is how you go about pursuing this. They don't necessarily oppose running candidates in Democratic elections, but they are very skeptical that pursuing power in the Democratic Party is really going to produce a systemic change in the United States that they are seeking. And the DSA spends a lot of time organizing people in labor unions, and they believe that labor unions are a pathway to achieving real political power. Others in the organization have this kind of like street politics theory of we should be out there doing direct actions like protesting in the streets. And, you know, that's the way to get to what we want. And AOC kind of lands at this real division of what does it mean to participate in Democratic politics. She's been in office since 2019 and has been sort of functioning inside of the Democratic coalition in Congress. And that requires making compromises at times. Mm-hmm. And AOC kind of does tack away from DSA on some things. You know, it's become an issue at times on Israel-Palestine. Even though she is in general a very pro-Palestinian politician, she hasn't held the line 100% of the time with where DSA is. And there's real disagreement, even at the top of the national organization, over whether the idea of her running for president is a good thing.
9: Well, how are candidates who run on the DSA label thinking about the divisions that you're describing.
8: I mean, at this point, a lot of what's in the DSA platform, certainly the stuff that the candidates really emphasize, is stuff that you could run on as a progressive Democrat without the socialist label. And I asked a couple of the candidates who I talked to, and the answers I got were interesting. A word that came up a lot was accountability, that they felt like running as a DSA-endorsed socialist was an accountability measure for them as candidates and for them in the eyes of their voters. That this was an actual program that they were subscribing to, that they were going to be held to, and that they looked forward to being held to. But this is also something that I think makes sense in a Democratic primary, principally. I think how you navigate that in the general election is a whole other question.
9: Mm-hmm.
8: Is nominating a socialist outside of a kind of safe blue jurisdiction in a statewide race, is this just asking for trouble in a race that Democrats would really like to win?
9: Right. But what's not untested is the reality, for instance, in many of these Democratic primaries, that some of the key base of the Democratic Party, especially Black voters, are not finding Democratic Socialist candidates as appealing as traditional Democratic candidates.
8: I mean, it's worth noting that, you know, Mamdani won with a bigger map than previous DSA candidates in New York. Donovan McKinney won a plurality Black district in Detroit. And you also saw a pretty different pattern of DSA support, at least in the exit polls, from Angie Nixon's primary win in Florida. So there is reason to think that the picture is not quite as totally fixed as DSA's critics would have it.
9: Interesting. Well, let's now turn from the DSA as a fractious organization to the Democratic Party itself and how its leaders are thinking about this DSA moment and this DSA insurgency that's taking out some of its members and its preferred candidates. What is the broad feeling among the Democratic Party's leadership about whether the DSA is something that they can harness, whether it's something they should embrace, or if the DSA is something to be feared?
8: Yeah, I think that's a very live debate in the Democratic Party right now. I mean, you see people like Gavin Newsom, who is sort of arguing that DSA should be welcomed into the Democratic coalition, mm-hmm. and that the party should really be in the business of addition and not subtraction, as he put it. You know, this is an energized constituency that has really tapped an energy, and particularly a younger energy, that the Democratic Party has really struggled to tap.
9: Right. Why would you turn your back on that?
8: Right. Like, they have sort of figured out how to appeal to these people who, you know, this really kind of broad discontent with the state of the country right now.
9: Mm-hmm.
8: And this is basically a net positive for the Democratic Party, this line of argument goes. That if you can figure out how to bring these people in as real coalitional partners, that, you know, this is really to the good of the broader party.
9: Mm-hmm.
8: But critics of the DSA, kind of a mix of some of the reform-minded Democrats and also a lot of people who are really just ideological moderates, you know, they argue that this is a fundamental misunderstanding of the DSA and its project. That this is not an organization that sees itself as part of that coalition.
9: Mm.
8: That their relationship with the Democratic Party is really not additive. You know, it's actually parasitic.
9: Meaning what?
8: Well, to this point, they have not proven capable of flipping really any seats anywhere in this country. The only places they've won in elections have been very safely blue districts or cities, which they've succeeded in making more lefty than they were before. And so the argument that is sort of most pointedly made about them is, what exactly are you guys doing for us?
9: Mm.
8: You talk about revitalizing the Democratic Party, but you can't do anything you want to do without winning congressional majorities, Senate majorities that you have zero demonstrated ability to do.
9: So that argument is basically, if you're only replacing Democrats in Democratic districts with Democratic socialists, how are you advancing the cause of winning swing districts? How are you growing the majorities in the House and in the Senate that would actually make it possible for your agenda or any version of the Democratic agenda to be enacted in Congress?
8: That's right. And when you ask DSA leaders about this, they will make an argument that they are advancing popular political ideas, ideas that if they are actually implemented or embraced by a party, will bring out new voters who have not voted before and change the math and politics in a fundamental way. I would say that that is entirely waiting to be proven, that there's really no evidence of their ability to do that.
9: Hmm.
8: I think that it's fair to say the burden of proof rests with the DSA on that.
9: Well, Charlie, thank you very much.
8: Thanks for having me.
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7: 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That's it for The Daily. I'm Michael Bobardo. See you tomorrow.
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2: Mostly clear overnight, lows in the mid-40s to mid-50s. Tomorrow, mostly clear with increasing clouds later. Breezy in the west, chance of showers and thunderstorms across the west at night. Highs in the upper 70s to upper 80s with some mid-70s northeast. Overnight lows upper 40s to upper 50s. And then for Friday, partly to mostly cloudy and breezy, chance of showers and thunderstorms. Highs in the upper 70s to upper 80s with some low 90s in the west. That's our forecast from Prairie Public. 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

0: Today on Main Street, North Dakota's wide open roads and early driving traditions come with real risks. Prairie Beat examines why North Dakota ranks among the nation's riskiest for teen driving and also explores dinosaur digs, a UND professor's new national role, and the legislature's upcoming special session. Then Rhombus Guys celebrates 15 years of premium pizza, rooftop gatherings, and eclectic fun in downtown Fargo. And 20 years of post-traumatic funk syndrome, members of the popular FM band look back on two decades of music, memorable performances, and giving audiences what they want with their 12-piece horn-driven band. They'll mark their 20th anniversary with an all-ages celebration this Friday at the TAC Event Center in Dilworth. That's all ahead on today's Main Street. It all follows this news.
1: This is National Native News. I'm Jill Freitas. The Inupiaq village of Shungnak in northwest Alaska likely has the questionable distinction of having the most expensive gasoline in the United States. The Alaska Beacon reports that the price climbed to $26.82 a gallon last week, more than six times the national average of $4.10 a gallon for regular unleaded gasoline. Glenda Douglas, who manages the village store, posted a photo of the price she paid for gas on Facebook. People questioned whether it was real. It's very much real, she says. As a Native Corporation shareholder, Douglas received a hefty discount, but still paid more than $107 for 5 gallons of gas. Shungnak is a remote community on the Kobuk River east of Kotzebue. There are only three ways to reach the village: by snow machine in the winter, boat in the summer, or by air. Flying is the only reliable year-round transportation. This summer, low water levels disrupted barge deliveries, which forced fuel to be flown in.